0: on this. And so it really does speak to the question that we always ask on this show, what in the life and ministry of Jesus Christ never leaves your heart and mind? And what we're going to be talking about today is forgiveness as witness. Forgiveness as witness. And so, John, tell me about what the forgiveness of Christ has done in your life.
1: Yeah, man. I mean, I could sit here and go through the litany of sins that I've struggled with, right? And just that alone, the freedom from that. You know, he's forgiven me from my adultery of ministry itself, which is kind of... If I had time to get into my whole story, you know, major burnout years ago in ministry, and through that ended up taking a pretty substantial break from ministry. And it was during that that God really, you know, he did forgive me. I knew that. And I actually remembered what it was like to be his child again, outside of a title and a, you know, responsibility. It was a pretty beautiful thing. It's grace every day. It just reminds me of his forgiveness and his compassion. For everybody, but specifically his mercy for me, and living within that brings a whole different sense of peace to the way I live and the way I perceive things around me. So,
0: yeah.
1: Yeah. How about you?
0: Oh man. That's a great question. I'm a pastor with a past.
1: Yep.
0: I'm a pastor with a past. You know, I spent 10 years on the road as a touring musician, traveled all over the country, got almost famous twice. And, you know, and I was into everything that goes along with that, you know, and the whole rock and roll lifestyle. And I was far from God. I was running from God. I was angry at God. There are things that are in my past that honestly would make your blood curdle. They make my blood curdle even thinking about it. And the fact that God could take a guy like me, forgive me, clean me up, and then use me to share,
1: use you. Yeah.
0: To share that with others. Like, yep. You know, like I'm so passionate about sharing his forgiveness with people because I've been forgiven so much. Mm-hmm. Like it's just, it's unbelievable. And the thing is, you know, I'm not free of sin. I tell people, you know, I'm a dirty, rotten sinner. So are you. And you know, I'm pretty darn good at it. In fact, you know, I sin at least a dozen times before breakfast. but I get to wake
1: pretty
0: up
1: pretty good actually.
0: But man, I get to wake up every day and as a baptized child of God where his mercies are new every single morning. Yep. And this idea of forgiveness as witness, like that is such a beautiful, amazing thing that we as Christ Church have to offer this world. It's a world that's not very forgiving. And so no. When I say forgiveness as witness, what's the first thing that pops into your mind? Maybe a story that you have.
1: Just as you were kind of introducing the topic, I was thinking about how most people probably have never, I don't know if it's most people, but I mean, people just don't experience forgiveness. Mm-hmm. You know, you saying that our world is not a forgiving place, but I think when people experience real forgiveness, or they're actually told the words "you are forgiven" or "I forgive you," it's a major impact. And when we talk about it in terms of like witness, there's a danger of it that, you know, if we just go around forgiving everybody who's not asking for it,
0: yeah,
1: they automatically feel, what are you forgiving? What do I need forgiveness for? But I've experienced, you know, when it's appropriate and when, you know, it seems like that's the best way to express the message of the gospel is to actually forgive somebody and tell them they're forgiven for whatever's weighing them down or the shame they have. A lot of times people are like, what do you mean? What are you doing? And then it gives me an opportunity to explain.
0: But, because it's so countercultural. And so by me forgiving someone for their, you know, their sin against me, their trespass against me, that is a reflection of Jesus' forgiveness, right? And so it opens the door for some questions. And because, mm-hmm. I mean, if the church can't go into the world and forgive people, then what are we doing? Since we've received what Christ did for us, I mean, it was such a big deal. Forgiveness isn't easy, but it was such a big deal that Jesus had to die to do it.
1: Yeah, it's kind of God's thing, isn't it, to forgive?
0: Yeah,
1: when we don't take advantage of even our calling within that as His people, we're missing out, but we're also like missing the opportunities He's giving us to continue to proclaim His good news. That's the central part of His good news, is that He has forgiven sinners and welcomed them as His children.
0: And those three words, "I forgive you," they really matter. They're not just words. They actually accomplish what they say.
1: Yeah.
0: When you say, "I forgive you," it's done, right? But especially when we're speaking forgiveness in the name of Jesus.
1: Yes.
0: Those words actually accomplish what they say. It's central. Like when Jesus was resurrected and He appeared to the disciples, you know, in the upper room, and this is from John 20, He came and stood among them. He said, "Peace be with you." And when He said this, he showed them His hands, He showed them His side. And then He said, "Peace be with you again. As the Father has sent me, even so I am sending you." And He breathed on them and He gave them the Holy Spirit. And the next thing He said is what He was sending them to do. He said, "If you forgive the sins of any, they're forgiven. If you withhold forgiveness from any, it's withheld." So He sent us, He sent the disciples first and then us to forgive. I mean, that's the witness.
1: Yes, right. Yeah, the keys to the kingdom, right? Is the gift that God's given us, the calling to forgive other people on His behalf. We have the right to do that.
0: Also, there's another really important part of forgiveness that I think we overlook a lot of times, because we really focus on a lot in the church on receiving forgiveness, and it starts always starts with receiving Christ's forgiveness, right?
1: Yep.
0: But there's another part of the freedom that we find in forgiveness that is in the forgiving others, like not holding on to grudges. Because, I mean, so many people hold on to grudges and unforgiveness, and it's poison in people's lives. You know, it's a prison of your own making. It's like drinking poison and expecting the other person to die. you know, because usually the person that you need to forgive, they've moved on. Half the time, they don't even know that you're upset with them. But every time you hear their name or see their face, you get mad and you get hurt all over again. But man, after Jesus gives us the Lord's Prayer in Matthew 6, He drops this line that we don't talk about much, but it's like the mic drop moment. It's, you know, because we've just prayed, you know, "Father, forgive me my trespasses," as, which means in the same manner, to the same degree as with which I forgive, you know, those who trespass against me. But then Jesus says, "If you forgive others their trespasses, your heavenly Father will also forgive you. But if you don't forgive others their trespasses, neither will your Father forgive your trespasses."
1: Yeah. That's heavy, right?
0: Yeah.
1: But that's the work of His Holy Spirit too, you know, in our lives. Is the more that we recognize we're forgiven, the more He makes us aware of that, the more forgiving we should be becoming, just because of His work in our lives.
0: But I really think Jesus said that, like, it sounds harsh, but it's actually very loving, because Jesus says that because He wants us to be free of the burden of the poison of the prison of unforgiveness. Think about unforgiveness. It wrecks relationships. If you're harboring unforgiveness, it will mess with every other relationship that you have. You struggle to trust people. You struggle to move on. I mean, there's a reason why psychologists and psychiatrists start asking you, "Well, what was your family life?" They're looking for what unforgiveness you're holding on to.
1: Right. Yeah. And I think of, just trying to think of where it's in Ephesians somewhere where it talks about just that whole downward spiral that we can enter into when we you know, are unwilling to forgive, like it ends up in bitterness, and then things like malice and slander and yeah. all kinds of just horrible things that we would never want to, you know, we would never choose for ourselves to get into. But being able to be freed from those things, you know, yeah. and ultimately too, like when we forgive, we're also freeing the other person, mm-hmm. you know, and what a great way to proclaim the gospel. Especially when we're forgiving others on account of Christ, they now have the opportunity to experience the same freedom we've had and the forgiveness that we've received.
0: Yeah.
1: So, yeah.
0: Yeah, I still remember that the first time that I heard absolution. So you know, in Lutheran worship, we practice confession and absolution. And absolution is, you know, a way of saying forgiveness. You know, so we confess our sins and then we receive forgiveness. You know, in corporate worship, the pastor stands up and says, "I forgive you of all your sins." And he's speaking on behalf of Jesus. And so when you hear those words, it's not the pastor saying, "I forgive you." It's as if God himself is speaking through the pastor. You know, you hear God speak through the pastor all the time. You know, when the pastor's preaching, when the pastor is reading the Bible, it's God's word out of human lips. You know, and, you know, I grew up in the church. I left the church for a long time. I came back to the church and, you know, I grew up in I grew up Presbyterian Baptist Hostel. you know, a little bit of everything. And I'm not knocking anybody, but there were times where we had confession of sins, but there's something that's very distinctly a part of the Lutheran tradition where we hear the absolution. Yeah. And I still remember the first time my dear friend, you know, my pastor, mentor, Matt Peoples, he was the pastor, I was the worship leader, and he explained what was happening. He explained, when I say this, it's going to sound weird, but it's actually Jesus himself saying, "I forgive you of all your sins." I remember the first time I heard those words, and it was like 30 plus years of the weight of sin just lifted off of me.
1: Yep.
0: Transformational.
1: Yeah. I had a similar experience, and this was while I've been in ministry. I grew up Lutheran, same thing. We start all of our services with confession, absolution. Not common in any other denomination I worked with or planted among. And I really actually started missing it, you know, and I didn't realize it until we came back, you know, through the wonders of the COVID pandemic, was able to make my way back to the Lutheran church. And first service, man, when our pastor stood up and gave the, you know, we confessed our sins and then he gave an absolution. He said, "I forgive you of all of your sins." And I I don't cry easy, but it was like, it was so moving for me to like hear a person say those words, like a dude get up and tell me that. Yeah. I hadn't been told that for a long time, you know, and it's a beautiful, beautiful thing to hear.
0: Yeah. Those words matter. They matter. Yeah. And the thing that I love about confession and absolution and confession and forgiveness is that in the corporate worship service, you know, the pastor typically does it, but it's something that every single believer can put into practice in their everyday lives. In fact, my house, we run on a pattern of confession and forgiveness. My wife and I, it's awesome. We say that it's the single best parenting decision that we ever made.
1: Really?
0: And so, yeah, you know, the way it works is, you know, when somebody wrongs another person in our house, you don't just say, "Sorry." You say, "I'm sorry for," and you confess what it is. You name it. You say it out loud. Because the thing is, like, if you're a family, you're going to fight. You're going to wrong each other. You're going to have those times where you've got to kiss and make up, you know? You know, to us, it's very important that you admit what you've done, confess it out loud. And then if you've been confessed to, we don't say, "Oh, don't worry about it." Cause that's what the world does. "Oh, don't worry. Forget about it. You know, it's okay. No problem. You know, that's very dismissive. And that leaves the door open for a grudge that, you know, so what we do is we say, "I forgive you." We say those words, "I forgive you as Christ has forgiven me." We instructed our kids in that from the time they could talk. And
1: That's amazing.
0: The,
1: That's awesome.
0: And the man, it's the best thing. It's the best thing for a marriage. It's the best thing for a family. It's the best thing for friends. I truly believe in this. It's the pattern that God's created for us, right?
1: And, yeah, totally.
0: But I remember the day, there was a day, my daughter, she was 6. My son, he was 4. And my daughter's, her prized possession was this little porcelain tea set that my mother gave to her. So her grandmother, it was complete. It was beautiful. It was awesome. She loved having tea parties. And they just had a tea party. And she was handing my son Lincoln the key piece, the teapot. She handed it to him and she thought he had it. He didn't have it. It fell, hit the tile, shattered into 1,000 pieces.
1: No.
0: And my wife and I are watching this, and they're, she's crying, he's crying. Lincoln looks at his sister and he says, "Lily, I'm sorry for breaking your teapot." I mean, remember, he's 4 years old, right?
1: Yeah, that's amazing.
0: Right? And Lily looks at Lincoln and she says, "I forgive you, Lincoln."
1: Oh.
0: And we did not have to tell them to do
1: over.
0: It.
1: Over, yeah.
0: It was just, it was their operating system. It's just what they did. Man. Like
1: H4,
0: like,
1: that's amazing. That's cool. Yeah.
0: Yeah. Yeah, because like, how hard is it for us to learn how to forgive?
1: Oh, yeah.
0: For them, it's just what they do.
1: I'm not 4, I'm 52, and I have trouble with it sometimes.
0: Yeah. Yeah. And so we run our whole house on confession and forgiveness, and it's just been just an amazing thing. But we're at a time where we need to take a little break. And so we'll get back to our conversation about forgiveness as witness in just a moment. But before we continue, I'd love to invite you to connect with us beyond today's program at engagingtruth.org, where you can listen to past conversations. 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Engaging Truth, supported by volunteers who believe that Jesus actually changes lives. And so if this program's encouraged, challenged, or strengthened your faith, you can be a part of this ministry through your generous financial support at engagingtruth.org. So let's get back to our conversation with John on forgiveness as witness. John, I loved your reaction when we were talking about that. What stirred in you as we were talking about just putting forgiveness in at the center of our relationships?
1: Yeah, I mean, when we started talking about the idea of this whole, this whole idea of forgiveness as witness, I was thinking about, several years ago when I actually started being a little more intentional about using forgiveness as almost like a tool for proclaiming the gospel with people. So many people you talk to, they're dealing with shame and frustration or, even like regret or guilt over things that have been done to them. Mm. And, in those conversations, what I've tried to start doing is, listening, of course, is important, but pointing out to people that when they're done talking to me, I'll point out to them, look, you just confessed a lot of stuff to me. I want to tell you that, you're forgiven and I forgive you and God forgives you. And, a lot of times when I've had those types of conversations with people, I've never once for one had anybody, how dare you, who are you to forgive? I've never had that. I get more the response of, wow, no one's ever said that to me before. Or what do you mean? And then it gives me an opportunity to share like how I've been forgiven, how God forgives me and doesn't hold that against me because of what Christ has done. And then there's stories that come to my mind. There's one really stands out of this woodworking project that I was doing, the break I took from ministry for a while, I was doing 4 years of woodworking. And so I had this big project I was working on these people's houses, and they were clearly like on drugs a lot of the time. Got to spend a lot of time, but the gal would come down and just like unload on me, like issues about, with her marriage and, struggles she's having with drugs and alcohol and all the shame and things that were done to her as a kid. I'm just like, man, I'm a woodworker and here she's talking to me about this stuff, right? Uh-huh. But she knew I'd been a pastor and was still in ministry to some degree. And I she was aware of my faith. And I just told her, I said, you know, it sounds like you really would love to be freed from this. Have you ever received forgiveness from God? Have you ever been told about what Jesus has done for you to forgive you for all those things and free you from that? And she she broke down and she's like, no one's ever told me that. And, we start our conversations from there, start steering a different way toward how she could really start living within that freedom from Christ. She was still kind of understanding who Jesus was and, you know, what non-universalist kind of spirituality looked like, you know, when it's focused around Christ and everything he's done for us. But she started getting a glimpse of it, and to see her start to be freed from those things and start turning from her dependency on alcohol and, you know, drugs and, trying to work through things with her husband rather than just like disengaging was pretty amazing to see a life change start to happen. Yeah. Just while I was on the project. So.
0: Yeah. It's amazing how, you know, all the stuff we're like, we got to get this and this and this and this together in our life. People try so hard to do it on their own. But what I found is that it's that forgiveness, when they receive the forgiveness, that's the thing that opens up the door to all the change.
1: Yes.
0: It's the grace of God working in your life that frees you from all the stuff that you're wrestling with, you know? And we're still going to wrestle with it, on and off for the rest of our lives. But man, it's so much better to wrestle with it as a forgiven child of God than someone who's just wallowing in sin and shame and unforgiveness. And we've got to close this up today. Man, we could talk about this so much more. John, thank you for this conversation.
1: Thank you, Trey.
0: And for those who are listening, as we close, here's what I want you to hear. I want you to hear Jesus loves you. He died for you. He rose for you. Jesus calls you by his grace. And Jesus is better at forgiving than you are at sinning. And so until next time, this has been Engaging Truth. Thank you for listening to Engaging Truth. 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
12: Good day, Washington, D.C., and friends of the program all across the country. I'm Greg Seltz. Welcome to Liberty Action Alert. On our program today, as America marks the 250th anniversary of the Declaration, one question towers above every political debate. Where do our rights actually come from? Are they gifts from government, subject to the next election, next court ruling? No. Or are they, as the founders boldly declared, endowed by our Creator? Ironically, at a time when many claim science has buried that idea, historian John West argues the exact opposite. If he's right, this is a discussion about freedom and how it endures. To our guest, Dr. John West, Vice President of Seattle-based Discovery Institute, Managing Director of its Center for Science and Culture. And John is here today to talk to us. We're celebrating the 250th, especially here in Washington, D.C., but we're re-looking at the Declaration, and the Declaration claims that our rights come from God, not from government, and he's going to tell us, and I think you're going to enjoy this conversation. Modern science isn't undermining the Declaration's appeal to the Creator. It's actually in reinforcing it. Welcome to the program, Dr. West.
13: Greg, thanks for having me on.
12: Yeah, it's my pleasure. This, as I was sharing with you before we got on, this is so foundational when I think about the fact that we get to live in a country that gives us temporal freedoms, but to do what? To proclaim the eternal freedoms of a God who created and redeemed us. What a beautiful place to be. All right, yes. Here we go. Let's start off with this. Your article challenges a deeply ingrained modern assumption that belief in a creator belongs only in the realm of private faith, while somehow science occupies the realm of objective knowledge. Talk about what the founders would have said about that.
13: Yeah, thank you. You know, in this 250th anniversary,

0: I think it's so important to go back to fundamentals. And
1: Right.
0: our founding document, the Declaration of Independence, is so beautiful and it has so much truth. And I think even many Christians tend to discount, oh, it's just rhetoric, or, those
1: Right.
0: are grand sounding phrases. But the more I studied it in the book that I was working on that came out this year, Endowed by Our Creator, the more it struck me about how the founders really believed this. And there was a lot of backstory to it. So, they say, and most people I think would recognize that, we are endowed by our Creator with certain unalienable rights.
1: Right.
0: Among these are life, liberty, and the pursuit of happiness. And so the rights come from God, not from government. But that's not just glittering rhetoric. When they said there was a creator who endowed us with rights, they thought nature herself, the evidence from today, what we call from science, pointed to God as a creator.
1: Right.
0: And this struck me when I started, I knew some of this, but when I was doing research on the book and started to read more deeply into some of what the founders wrote about nature and how it showed evidence of God, and then back up to the people that they were reading from England and Europe at the time, it even astounded me. So, many people wrongly think, even some Christians, that somehow Christianity was anti the rise of modern science. That's so far from the truth. It's just ridiculous. In fact, pretty much all the major founders of today, what we would consider modern science, believed that the reason we could understand nature and the reason why nature was comprehensible and was rational or even super rational was because it was created by a super rational God. So,
1: Right.
0: unlike many pagan cultures who their creation stories were the gods duking it out with each other, I remember there was a Babylonian story where
1: Sure.
0: we come out of, they rip open the belly of a god and then we pop out or something. It's just
1: And humans are
0: chaos and
1: no
0: evil.
1: big deal. And humans are no big deal in those stories.
0: And not only no big deal, and some of them were just created to be the slaves of the
1: Right,
0: gods, of the
1: exactly.
0: fighting gods. But in Christianity, in the Bible, it's, God created things good. God created things, he saw it beforehand and envisioned it and then created it good. And so this provide a basic belief for modern science, which is that nature isn't just chaos, it isn't just
1: Yeah,
0: chance. And so
1: right.
0: we can understand natural laws, we can understand how things work because they should reflect a rational intelligence. Well, in the 15, 16, 1700s, there were lots of people who were not just scientists, but people who were known as natural theologians who would write about how nature showed the evidence of God. And some of these were
1: Right.
0: both scientists and theologians. And so these
1: Can
0: people were
1: let me
0: read by our founders. Yeah.
1: Yeah, let me jump into this too, because in my study of this as well, the pagans, when you say I mean the historical pagans, whether it was the Greeks or whether it was the Romans and the like, they were smart people. Okay, this
0: Yes.
1: idea that we're so much smarter than they were, no. But there was something, when you even read Plato would have never the things of the earth. You wouldn't put your fingers. No smart person would
0: Yeah.
1: be muddied by the nonsense of the realm of the slaves and things like that. And I think there's another thing that we don't even think about so much, but the idea that God in the Christian worldview says that God became flesh, God came to the dirt level of life. And so not only did we believe in a rational God who got to put this all together, but then he sanctifies getting your hands in the dirt, where Plato and those guys would never have looked that way. They would have always looked, inward and upward, where the Christian worldview said, why don't you look outward a little bit too, because God's there in the details as well. What do you think of that?
0: I think that's exactly right. And it goes together with something else that's very unique, which is that God created human beings, male and female, both male and
1: Right.
0: female, in his image.
1: Right.
0: And so when you go to God, when it says in the Declaration, endowed by our Creator with certain unalienable rights, and that all men are created equal, where do they get that from? They don't get that from ancient Greece. They don't get that from Rome. They get that from the Bible. And in fact, that's an interesting thing. So you had both Christians among the founders and some who were not Christians, say like Thomas Paine, who was sort of a deist, but they both agreed that the basis of human equality ultimately came from the Bible. So you have someone like Benjamin Rush, who is a devout Christian, signer of the Declaration of Independence, saying, yeah, we get equality from the Bible. And you had Thomas Paine, who liked the French Enlightenment and did some stupid things, but was a great Revolutionary War pamphleteer. Deist, but he also said, well, the original idea about this came from the Mosaic account of creation.
1: Exactly.
0: And so they both agreed. Now, they also agreed, as Christians before the modern time thought, that it was in the Bible, but God also put evidence of that in reality. So I actually, on the issue of human equality, although I do think that the way it culturally came about is because what it taught in the Bible, once you see that truth, you can also see how all of reality points to that. So the
1: Right.
0: founders had at least seven characteristics they saw of human beings that as a class made us more equal to each other than any of us to the plants or dogs, no matter how much I like dogs. You know, humans have a
1: Right.
0: moral sense. We have the
1: Right.
0: capability of reason. We have, as James Wilson, signer of the Declaration of Independence, said, we have eternal souls for eternity. And on the negative side, the American founders, unlike the French revolutionaries, thought we all were equally sinful. That's why
1: Right.
0: another reason why you didn't want any government to put up and rule as if it's ruling for God, because we're all sinful. And so but getting back to on the science, it's so when you read, say, I'll just give a few examples. John Witherspoon signed the Declaration of Independence. He was president of what today is known as Princeton. He would probably be horrified by what
1: What they're
0: Princeton is
1: teaching now.
0: today.
1: Yeah.
0: But he was a devout Presbyterian minister originally from Scotland. And he talks in his lectures on moral philosophy about how nature basically shows evidence that God exists, that nature through that sh nature shows that she needs a cause, a beginning. You know, that nature can't, you know, create itself, and that nature shows a creator. Benjamin Franklin, who believed in God but was sadly not a Christian, didn't believe in Jesus as his savior, but he did worship God in his own way, and he left along a description of how to do that. And part of it was he identifies all these natural theologians he read from England that what talk about the complexity of nature, that how you can't get life without, you know, from non-life without God, basically, how the seasons, how the plants, how the adaptations of the animals all point to God. He was reading these people. And in his own private worship time, he would read a chapter of them before he praised God. And so he, again, Benjamin Franklin read these people who said science points to God. And then
1: Yeah.
0: Thomas Jefferson, who believed in God but sadly was not a Christian, he actually talks about, he even talks about the intelligence of the design in
1: Right.
0: nature and how nature proclaims that nature and science shows in every atom of its composition that
1: Right.
0: there was a creator. And so what I want Christians and non-Christians to understand, when the founders said that all men are created equal and we're endowed by our creator, when they talked about a creator, that was not window dressing.
1: Right.
0: That was, and that wasn't their subjective fairy tale belief. When they said there was a creator, they believed that it was objectively true. Both, you know, the Bible proclaims it, but they also thought that God created a world that provided evidence that, as Paul talks about in Romans 1, that really no one should be able to deny. We do in our sinfulness, but it's so plain and
1: Right.
0: evident that you really can't excuse your unbelief.
1: And
0: And
1: not only unbelief, like you talked about in the Declaration, you know, that we have these inalienable rights. It's not just to state that; it's they're telling you why. They're giving you a
0: yes.
1: theological foundational reason for why. Now, to close this first segment off this way, one of the things that I struggled with when I first came here, because I'm a pastor, I've been a pastor for 40 some years, and when I came to DC for this First Amendment stuff, I started to dig into the founders' writings, like you did, probably in a different way. And I started, they talked a lot about duties to God too. They didn't just say, here's your
0: Yes.
1: rights between men and government to rights. They said, so that you can fulfill your duties to God. And we don't even talk about duties to God today. Well, they would have said, well, then you can't, you're going to lose your freedoms, right?
0: That's right. And in fact, maybe we can get into another segment about what they thought about liberty, because a lot of people today think liberty is libertinism, the
1: Right.
0: freedom to do whatever you want. That's not what they were talking about, and it gets
1: Exactly.
0: back to the point you were just making about liberty under God.
1: Okay, well, we will do that. Let's take a quick break here because, and I'll end this summary with this, that you also point out that they said it's an objective fact we're sinful people, and when you talk about American exceptionalism, whoever runs around saying we're exceptionally sinful, like too. Yeah, I mean they just were trying to say no. Here's the truth. We can build on that truth, and then they said we're going to give you the temporal liberties to live your best life virtuously towards God and towards neighbor, and we'll talk about that in just a minute, as it was rooted in something fundamental, that your rights come because you're created by God. Back in just a minute. Thank you again for tuning in today. If you want to get to know more about our sponsor, the Lutheran Center for Religious Liberty, go to lcrlfreedom.org. This is an organization that is here in Washington to advocate for you. So again, if you'd like to get to know more about us, go to lcrlfreedom.org. Get to know more about us, because we're in Washington, D.C. for you. And welcome back. We are talking to Dr. John West. And John, I can already tell you, we could probably talk about this for hours. I can already hear it in your voice. I'm like, keep going, keep going. Yeah. So let's start with what you were saying right at the end of the last segment, that our freedoms, a lot of people do not realize today that your freedoms depend on what we're talking about, because the Christian worldview, the biblical worldview, is foundational to this notion that there's a God at work in the world to preserve it and to save it. And when Jesus differentiates God's preserving work, you know, give to Caesar what is Caesar's and only what is Caesar's, and then give to God what is God's, his saving work through the person of Jesus Christ and his church, that means we can live under this worldview and still provide freedom to even those who don't believe, even to other faiths. There is no other worldview that's foundational that will give freedom to people who disagree about certain things, right? I mean, that's also a beautiful thing. Talk about freedom and how it's related to this.
0: Yeah, so I think to understand what the founders meant by liberty, I think people need to pay attention to a phrase that they often forget about at the very beginning of the Declaration that talks about the laws of nature and nature's God.
1: Yeah.
0: And really what they were meaning is the laws of God, obviously, are the laws of the Bible. The laws of nature are, they weren't really talking about physics or biology. Right. They were talking about the laws written on our hearts, the laws that God gives us through conscience. And so there is a moral context to everything in the American founding, and that signals that you should pay attention to that. So when today many people hear, oh, the unalienable right of liberty or pursuit of happiness, it says, well, so you can do whatever gives you kicks, or you can do whatever you want, as long as you're not killing someone else. That's not the view of liberty at the time of the founding. Mm-hmm. Liberty, and you know, this was made by ministers, it was made by George Washington, it was made by this distinction. So liberty was the opposite, not just of slavery, it was the opposite of moral anarchy. Liberty was the freedom to do the good things in accord with the laws of nature and nature's God. And happiness, and we know this because many of the state constitutions defined happiness. Happiness was not just whatever gives you kicks. It's what virtue. It's actually virtue leads to happiness. The Massachusetts Constitution talks about that. So when people hear that we have an inalienable right of liberty, it is a great protection against that the government should not be micromanaging your life, telling you what job you should hold, telling you, you know, what opinions you have to hold, telling, you know, micromanaging your family. But neither is it a blank check to do whatever you want. Liberty is the right to do things in accord with the laws of nature and nature's God. And that leads to a free society. Let me just give an example I give in my book, Endowed by Our Creator.
1: Okay.
0: You know, in Hollywood, the Hollywood version of the truth, if you believe in the Bible and act according, you know, the Bible's morals, well, that's being a prude. That's, you know, the opposite of autonomous freedom. And, you know, their ideal of a society is one where you could do whatever you want. But think of two examples. So one is a small town that Hollywood hates. Say a small town where people still attend church, where it's so safe you can leave your doors open. And you're not afraid if your kids go out across town to play, because they're not going to be picked up by child molesters or whatever. Okay, is that more free, where everyone attends church and or let's go to the new urban hip city where, you know, there may be a child molester next door. You have to have 24/7 cameras. You have to have triple deadbolt locks. So which is really the more free society?
1: Right.
0: And I think Benjamin Franklin, although he wasn't a Christian, he was a very wise guy. Not wise guy isn't a wise guy, but wise. Right. And he said something profound. This is, I think, right. It was after the Constitution, but that only a virtuous people are capable of freedom. As nations basically become more vicious, then, you know, you basically need the more, the government has to control more.
1: Right.
0: Because unless you're self-controlled, then someone else has to control you. And so where the Hollywood leftists get it completely wrong is that you want vibrant, I'd say, Christianity and, you know, biblical beliefs, that so that people control themselves. Because if they're controlling themselves, then you don't need the heavy hand of government.
1: Yeah, there was one quote. There was one quote, I think it was Robert Reich, and he was compared. He really called the church the greatest, you know, danger to the utopian future of America. And one of the things he said was, you know, he was talking about those who believe in the, you know, life, and then those who believe that they're going to have to stand before the judgment seat of God, you know, that we're living for life eternal. And I just said the same thing you just said. Who would you want as your neighbor? A nihilist? Who doesn't think that there's anybody who can tell him what to do, or someone who's going to have to stand before the judgment seat of God? So he's like, well, whatever I do, he's going to actually hold me accountable. Who would you want living next door? I can tell you right now, you'd want someone who's trying to do what is right for his family, for his neighborhood, for his friends, and things like that. And this notion. So let me throw it out there this way. The founders, because a lot of people say, is this a Christian nation? I say it's founded on biblical worldview principles. There's no doubt about that. You can argue that all day long. But they also, it was a nation of Christians for which they wanted a limited government so you could be free to be motivated by your faith, self-governed by the moral teachings of the scripture, and then serving your neighbor as God in Christ served you. I don't think anyone of the founding would disagree with that.
0: No. Not, you're right, they won't. And again, I was actually reaching when I was talking about Benjamin Franklin, what he actually says, as nations become more vicious, they have more need of masters. And so many people today don't get the connection. If you want a free society, you have to be self-controlled. If the reason why we're having all this push for the government to control us, even down in our state, we were having right now 90 degree weather yesterday, and so the government was automatically changing people's thermostats.
1: Yeah.
0: The reason why the government needs to control you 24/7 is the more we become vicious and unself-controlled, as Ben Franklin put it, the more we need masters.
1: Wow.
0: So if you want a free society, you have to have churches. You have to have the moral, you know, inculcation that they do, and the they're pointing out to our, you know, eternal destiny. And all the founders, even those who were not Christians, thought that that was important.
1: Well, how about this then? You know, the story of everything, you know, arguing today's scientific discoveries are bringing us back to the worldview of the founders. That doesn't sound progressive.
0: No, not at all. And so that's the great good news with regard to science. You know, we've in our own lifetimes lived through the so-called new atheists, where, you know, two decades ago, people like biologist Richard Dawkins from Oxford were proclaiming that Darwin makes you an intellectually fulfilled atheism and that only stupid people believe in God because science refutes him. And now...
1: Right.
0: It's a completely different change. And so science has shown, most scientists accept that, you know, there is a beginning point. The universe was not self-caused. There was a beginning in time, which is in fact what the Bible says, that in fact you need, in the laws of nature, of physics and cosmology are so fine-tuned that they allow life to exist. If they were even the slightest bit different, we wouldn't exist at all. And then in biology, to have complicated people like you and I, to have people with souls and things, that science is showing that that sort of intentional design and purpose goes right down even to our DNA and below that, that it's like a language system. DNA is like a language code, and where codes require coders. Right. So in fact, it is amazing how science today is coming back to the truth of the origins of modern science, you know, within which the time that the founders lived, within a few centuries of that, that the creation proclaims the creator.
1: Well, you know, the creation proclaims the creator. You know, had the heavens declared the glory of God, that, you know, scripture is very clear about that. And like you said, when I read Genesis 1, I'm enthralled by it. You know, in fact, one of the things that I always remember teaching, because a lot of people today say, oh, it has to be billions of years. And then, you know, we go back and forth. And the early church actually said, why did it take him so long? I mean, why did he take 7 days? You know, and so my point was, though, is that when you start to think about this, we're so infinitesimally small compared to this. And yet the Bible even says you and I are the apex of his creation. That should blow your mind, too. And all of this is fine-tuned to make this kind of life, human life, possible.
0: Yes.
1: And the sanctity of life is just understanding how precious it is to live the life he's given us this side of heaven, and then live it eternally with and for him. And so if someone's listening today, the whole American experiment should be, you know, science should be pointing you to this God. The American experiment about freedom should be pointing you to this God. But ultimately, the cross is where God doesn't just say, I'm powerful, I can do what I want, but I'm powerful and I used my power to love you. So final thought to any skeptics out there.
0: If you're really skeptical and you're really wanting to understand the truth, I would urge you to actually watch a film like The Story of Everything that came out this year, or you could read my book, but it's just because the evidence may surprise you.
1: Okay.
0: Be open to the evidence, because if you think you're open, don't close your mind, because things aren't what they were even 20 years ago. Be open to the evidence, and it may surprise you.
1: Very good. Well, before I let you go, you got to tell people where they can go to read more about you, and then where can they go to get the book? Give us the title again and where they can go get it, because I know it's a great read.
0: Sure. So if they want to find out more about me, just johngwest.com. And then Endowed by Our Creator, which actually talks about some of these things and more about the battle over the meaning of the Declaration, is Amazon would be a great place to get it. So Endowed by Our Creator. And I hope people will get it. But this has been a delightful conversation.
1: Well, I've enjoyed it a lot. So, johnwest@discovery.org as well. Is that true?
0: Correct. That's true
1: Okay.
0: too.
1: Well, pleasure's mine. And let's keep talking. Maybe we'll do a little deeper dive into some of the chapters in the book, if you'd be
0: I'd
1: willing to
0: love
1: come
0: to.
1: back.
0: I'd love to do
1: Okay, John.
0: that.
1: Well, God bless you. Keep up the great work, because what you're doing is you're rooting people's freedoms back where they belong, so that there's a foundation upon which to stand. And if you've got a foundation upon which to stand, you can start to live your life. And that's really
0: Yeah.
1: what this is all about. God bless you. Thanks for being on today.
0: Thank you.
1: Thanks for tuning in today. To get to know our LCRLDC work better, check out our website at lcrlfreedom.org. 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Till next time, God bless you always. I'm Greg Seltz. Have a great week.
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12: During the War for Independence, General George Washington, the man we refer to today as the father of our country, led American troops through military defeat after defeat. And in the bitter winter of 1777, he wrote this somber note to a friend in Philadelphia. Quote, "You might have tracked our army from White Marsh to Valley Forge by the blood on their feet," end of quote. Many soldiers continued to march through the deep snows of Pennsylvania without shoes. Others suffered from disease, hunger, and freezing conditions. Nearly 2,000 of Washington's men died. Yet George Washington did not lose faith. Amid the hardship, loss, and uncertainty of Valley Forge, he turned to God in prayer. At a time when our nation once again faces division and uncertainty, may we follow Washington's example, kneeling humbly, praying faithfully, and asking God to guide the future of America.
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20: 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We're learning about God, the true God, the Bible God, about Jesus, the one that's talked about in the Bible. Not the one that the church is kind of changing to meet our 2026 culture, but no, the one in the Bible that talks about your spiritual future, your spiritual responsibilities, the God who not only loves you and blesses you, but the God who judges you. And not for condemnation, but daily. And the God that will punish you. The God that will reward you and bless you. The God that will also correct you and rebuke you. The one that we won't talk about. So that's what this show does. We tell you the truth. We talk to you about the Bible. We tell you about the good news and the bad news that's in the Bible. And we look at the Word of God to reveal the true aspects of God. And right now we're in the book of Revelation about the seven churches. And he congratulates them for what they're doing good, and he rebukes them for what they're doing bad. And, you know, God and the Word of God is like a spiritual spell check. He not only points out your errors, but he's going to correct them. And so that's where we are now. We're in the third church, the church at Pergamos, and we're up to verse 14, where Jesus has just told the church, "Look, I've got a few things against you. Because you have some there at the church who hold to the teaching of Balaam, who was a witch, a false prophet, who kept teaching Balak." Balak was the king of Baal Peor, "to put a stumbling block before the children of Israel. He sent out the temple prostitutes while they were in the field, lusting after them, and causing them to fall as they will bring these ladies back into their camp, oh boy, and to eat things. He taught them to eat things sacrificed to idols and to commit sexual immorality. And so this cost 22,000 Jews, I believe that's the number, their lives. And this is what Jesus is warning them against. And this is Jesus telling them, you know, the Bible talks about in Corinthians that the things that happen to the Jews are for our benefit. They're for our lessons. They're put there so that we would not make the same mistakes. So many people think that God is done with the Jews today. He's not. Trust me. Look at what's going on in Iran. Okay, we are learning. You must pray for this president that he will not get dumb concerning Israel, that he will quit trying to force Netanyahu's hand. Israel has a right to defend herself. And that's God's priority, not Trump's deal-making. We love President Trump, but pray for President Trump. He's a very proud man. He's a very strong man. Pray that he would be led by the Spirit of God. The heart of the king is in the hand of the Lord. Pray that he would humble himself and allow God to use him as God wishes. But we are standing with Israel in the name of Jesus. So that was verse 14. We explained that last week. Verse 15, so you too have some in the same way hold to the teaching of the Nicolaitans. So the teaching of the Nicolaitans was very similar to what Balak and Balaam did. Balak paid Balaam to do this to the sons of Israel. And to do what? To eat things sacrificed to idols, commit sexual immorality. It was Balaam's plan to bring the temple prostitutes in front of the Jews and cause them to stumble. And he was rewarded financially for that. And then first 15, Jesus tells them again, don't forget, you've got some there who are holding to the teaching of the Nicolaitans. I hate the teaching of the Nicolaitans. Jesus didn't say he hated the Nicolaitans, although he probably did, but he hated what they were teaching. Notice the phrase, in the same way, homoios, who hold to the teaching in the same way, which indicates Jesus is comparing the teaching of this group with the teaching of Balaam, both with the same goal in mind, to cause the Jews to stumble. This supports the interpretation that the Nicolaitans held to similar scandalous teachings regarding idolatry and immorality, all of which set the table today for Christians to compromise. See, we're supposed to know these stories in the Old Testament to realize compromise is no good. Compromise is no good at all. When we get to the next book, the next church, Thyatira, you are going to see God, Jesus, in his wrath, dealing with it to the church, in the church. Yes, God punishes the church. Yes, he does that to protect. Remember Paul, right? Paul actually kicked somebody out of the church in Corinthians 5, 1 Corinthians 5. The guy was sleeping, so a so-called Christian, was sleeping with his father's wife, his stepmother. And rather than kick the guy out or correct the guy or confront the guy, the church was almost rejoicing in this and bragging about it, because Corinthians was a very carnal town. If you were involved in sexual immorality, the phrase in that day was you were said to be Corinthicizing. And so Paul wasn't saying, he wasn't putting up with it. He was challenging it. And he says, shame on you. You should have run the guy off. You should have corrected him. And so Paul kicked him out. He called him out, and then he kicked him out. And eventually that brought the repentance to bear in that guy, because it realized, it dawned on him, you can't do this. But Paul just didn't tell him not to do it. He showed him the repercussions if you insist on this type of behavior. And God hates sin in the church. He hates it in the church. Judgment was coming not just on those who taught these pagan doctrines at Pergamos, but it was also coming on those who tolerated as well. The phrase, which thing I hate, persecution and martyrdom, could not destroy the church. No, you couldn't wipe out the church. But that was an attack from the outside. Jesus never said that he hated that form of attack. But more dangerous to the church was sin in the church, false teaching in the church. The doctrines of Balaam and the Nicolaitans, they presented the greater danger rather than the persecution, where they were burning Christians in metal bowls. They were lopping off their heads. They were putting them in prison. Okay, that kind of attack was outside of the church. But this kind was an attack that came from inside the church, false teaching. It was spread by Christians, and then it infected other Christians. These doctrines and the damage that they caused, Jesus hated. There was no gray area between love for the world and love for Christ. To Jesus, it's all black and white. Matthew 6:24, no man can serve two masters, for either he will hate the one and love the other, or else he will hold to the one and despise the other. You cannot serve both God and mammon, God and the world. James 4:4, you adulterers and adulteresses, know ye not that friendship with the world is enmity with God? Whosoever therefore will be a friend of the world is the enemy of God. And so Pergamus, they had married to the high tower, the name, married to the high tower, married to the world system. That was the church there. And they were trying to get along with the world. And Jesus says, no, I can't have that. And the way that the devil tried to get them to get along with the world was to compromise within, to put up with false doctrines from teachers. Well, Balaam, who kept teaching Balak to put a stumbling block, the word there is scandalon, from scandal, before the sons of Israel. Balaam was teaching Balak, king of Moab, how to trip up Israel. He could not curse those who God had blessed. He tried, but he kept on coming out with blessings. And eventually him and Balaam cooked up a scheme. The word stumbling block that Balak put before the Jews is a great word picture for what happened to the men of Israel. The stumbling block was a trap used for animals, and if the animal took the bait, the trap would snap shut on the victim. Well, the bait to the Jews was these Midianite priestesses coming out there, temple prostitutes, and causing the men to fall sexually. In Numbers 25, verses 1 and 3, Balaam had recommended to Balak to bait the trap to cause the Jews to fall by sending out the temple prostitutes to go ahead and, with sensitive, seductive dancing, the Moabite women were paraded before the men of Israel. The word before is enopion, which literally means in the face of or right in their line of sight. You know, I mean, you've got these ladies out there, probably scantily clad at best. Needless to say, the Hebrew men were tempted. They took the bait and were caught by the eye catching bait. The modern version of scandalon is seductive images. Catch this. The modern version, or today's version, of scandalon is seductive images of women plastered all over the internet, right before our eyes, even in the advertisements. It's porn. So what Balaam was not allowed to accomplish through sorcery, God would not let Balaam curse Israel, remember? No. He accomplished through seduction. In other words, since Balaam could not curse them, he sought to corrupt them, and he did. This is one way the value of the Old Testament is shown, folks. You got to know this to show us just how Satan worked, then to seduce men and trap them into sin. Yes, often Satan is unsuccessful trying to attack us from the outside, but this false teaching and doctrines of Balaam, where you can live seductively as a Christian, where you can live immorally as a Christian, that will tear apart the church. Pornography is nothing new. It's been around over 2,000 years. So with that in mind, it's important to understand the way that Jesus dealt with them who taught this and tolerated this in the church at Pergamos. Notice, whether you taught it or whether you tolerated it, the punishment was the same. Do you understand that? If you're in a church and the teachers are giving you false information, anti-Israel information, anti-holy information, you've got to live by the word of God, folks. If you're living in a church like that, you just got to pick up and you've got to leave. Because by sitting there and listening to it, you are tolerating it. So we are not to go around pulling out the tares. I get that. That's not our job. The angels will separate the wheat from the tares at the final judgment. Well, we're not to go around pulling out the tares. We are to be about the business of identifying such cancerous poisons that find a place in God's church. There's nothing wrong with calling out a false preacher. Just make sure that it's false. Yet those who have the discernment and the boldness to do so are shamed as judgmental or outed as possessing religious spirits. Personally, I have been told by pastors that I have a religious spirit. When I tell them the truth and I tell them about defending holiness, I'm told I've got a demon. I've got a demon because I'm telling people that's false. You can't do that. You can't ignore sin when you're preaching the gospel. Right? No, no, God is sovereign in the earth today. People teaching that he's not sovereign. No, no, that's not right. He's, of course he's sovereign. He's God. Those are false doctrines. And you've got to go ahead and make your stance. Am I going to stay here? Am I going to leave? I left two times, right? And it's so important that you stand for the truth. This shows the success that Satan has achieved in deceiving many leaders in the body of Christ. That's why accurate doctrine is so important. And that is the main lesson Jesus wants us to learn as we read about the church at Pergamos. So what do we learn about Jesus? We learn about Jesus that it's his church and he's going to protect it. What do you think Ananias and Sapphira were all about? Right? Jesus, the Holy Spirit, killed them because they lied to him. They lied to the Holy Spirit. They brought deception into the church. Jesus said, I'm not putting up with this. And so they paid the cost. They died. The church, people in the church, Christians, were killed by Jesus Christ because they brought false truth, deception into the church. Wow. Verse 16, Jesus says, therefore repent of what? Of the doctrines, allowing the doctrines of the Nicolaitans. Therefore repent or else I am coming to you quickly. Remember, he's got this sword. I am coming to you quickly and I will wage war against them with the sword of my mouth. This is nasty. This doesn't sound like blessing to me. Let's see that scripture. Where did it go? Therefore, repent or else I'm coming to you quickly. Who is he coming to? Verse 15. So you too have some who in the same way hold to the teaching of the Nicolaitans, which thing I hate. He didn't say I'm coming to those who are teaching the doctrine of the Nicolaitans. I am coming to those who are allowing the doctrine of the Nicolaitans to be taught in your church. He says, I'm going to do it and I will wage war against them. What happened to peace and love? What happened to tolerance, right? I, the Lord Jesus Christ, the head of my church, will come. I will wage war against them with the sword of my mouth. Therefore, because of what I just told you, he just told them judgment is coming in verse 12. He told them they have guarded both my name and my faith. Hats off. Well done. Verse 13, there are major problems in your church. Verse 14, I hate the sin that you are committing. Verse 15. While the Ephesian church had forgotten how to love God, the church at Pergamos has refused to reject compromise born through false teaching. They failed to guard the truth. They had accepted and promoted another gospel. People don't realize the danger they're in from following false prophets. The largest church in America doesn't bother to teach you about sin. Wow. I don't understand. Sin is the great cancer in mankind, and yet he won't tell us that we've got cancer. You know, Jesus, Matthew 1:21, he came, son of Mary, he came, why? To deliver his people from their sin. Wow. That's why he came, to deal with the sin problem. And yet we ignore that. I don't understand that. I mean, you know, you go to the doctor, he doesn't tell you you have cancer. Well, that's not a real doctor. That's a charlatan. Well, you go to church and the pastor won't tell you that you've got sin. You got to deal with it. America's problem isn't that men are bad. America's problem is that people are dead. And we've got dead people. We've got dead people in our government. We've got dead people in our churches. I understand that the result of having dead people in our churches and our pulpits is that we still have dead people in our government. But if the church would suddenly get some cojones, if the church would suddenly get some backbone and start telling the people the truth, you're not a bad person, you're a dead person. You need Christ, you need life that he brings for you. We might see some changes, but we know that's not going to happen because we know that Christ is coming back, not to reward us for doing good, because we're not. He's coming back to judge us. Well, so then we see that they fail to guard the truth. And then Jesus says, or else. There is no other option. I will come to you quickly at a gallop. Therefore, repent or else. I'm offering you repentance. If you don't, or else, I am coming to you quickly at a gallop. I will wage war against them with the sword of my mouth. Fight against them. It is the Greek word polemos, and it means, get this, you ready? Bloodbath. Bloodbath. Jesus, I will come and I will fight against them who are putting up, teaching, and putting up with these false doctrines, and I will create a bloodbath with the sword of my mouth. I mean, that's nasty stuff. He's talking to his church. I don't know who these people are that think God doesn't punish his church, God doesn't correct his church. Jesus isn't doing that because he hates anybody per se. He's doing this because he hates the doctrine that's being taught in his church. And those who are teaching it, I will kill. I will create a bloodbath with the sword of my mouth. Wow. Once again, fight against them. It's the Greek word polemos, P-O-L-E-M-O-S, and it means a bloodbath. It is an ongoing warfare, not just a one-time strike or battle, but a complete massacre. And it is against those who are teaching and spreading these doctrines, as well as those that are practicing them. I'm telling you, I left one church because of cowardice in the pulpit, and I left my second church because of a false doctrine. I tell you, I'm not staying near them. Hallelujah. Now, and another time I will show you, probably next week's lesson or the week after, I will show you the care and the spiritual surgery that Jesus does when he creates this bloodbath. But it's against those who are teaching and spreading the doctrines that are false, as well as those that are practicing them. This war will be ongoing. It won't be just a quick strike. Quickly simply means that I am hastening to do this. The promise follows on the heels of his command to repent. It doesn't have to be like this. Repent. It's meant to create an urgency in their repentance. No time for discussion, no back talk, no stalling. Repent. Repent always has the thought of immediacy. Repent now. Hilton Sutton calls repentance, it's a call by God to repent. It's a work of love because it looks beyond faults to what can be. The truth is, I am coming. Good news. He is already on his way, and his arrival to create this war with you is imminent. What's his weapon? The sword of my mouth. To some, that may be death. To some, it may produce healing and deliverance, which will happen only if they repent. While this massacre is taking place, repentance is still on the table. Look at today. Today is 2026. The Lord will be here shortly, a couple of years, maybe even sooner. And repentance is still out there on the table. But the judgment on the Jew for rejecting God, do you know what that's called? Rejecting Messiah. What is it called? It's called the tribulation. That's God's judgment on the Jew and those who reject him. But what I love about that is, you know, here's the procedure. God's going to remove the church, the true church, not the false church, not the religion. He's going to remove those whose hearts he knows are right with him. He's going to remove the people that once were dead, but through their allegiance to him are now alive. Before the tribulation, he will remove them from the earth because we are not appointed unto wrath. And Revelation 4 talks about that, where God calls up John. It's a picture of the rapture of the church, God removing the church before the tribulation. People are waiting for revival. They think revival's going to hit America. It's not going to hit America. I'm sorry. The Bible doesn't say that. You have to repent, and it's repentance within the church, and the church isn't preaching the truth. Therefore, there will be no revival in the church, which would lead to soul winning outside of the church. That will not happen. Before the church is removed, America has had its day of visitation. We have rejected God. We said, thank you, no. And so now we are going to suffer judgment. We are already under the judgment of the abandonment wrath of God, where God no longer favors us, where God no longer is for us. God has offered us everything, and we've said, no, thank you. And it's inarguable. I mean, you know, we not only are under the curse of pornography in America, we are the leading exporter of pornography in the world. Our society kills its children. We are so eager to murder them, we can't even wait for them to get born. We go into the womb. We've taken over 75 million children out of the womb and killed them in the womb. It's amazing. And so this is not the land of blessing. This is not Christianity. And so we will be judged for that. And this is where homosexuality is. Judgment upon the sin of homosexual behavior. AIDS was the judgment of God upon the sin of homosexuality. And all of this stuff goes together, and we are the leading nation in the world for all of these. Yet God is still using us to defend Israel, to work with Israel. He's using us to prevent the slaughter of millions of people in the Mideast by removing nuclear capabilities in the nation called Iran. And yet America doesn't fix these problems. Please, Trump doesn't fix America. America's problems are spiritual. They're not carnal. If America's problems were carnal, maybe Trump could fix us. But we are not in trouble carnally. We are in trouble spiritually because we have said no to God. And the evidence of America, of the church being in trouble, is all the false teaching. It's the apostasy where people are leaving the churches. And rightly so, they should. And you're seeing a resurgence of home groups, small churches. Remember, the church was founded when people met in their homes, and God would send a teacher to be the leader. And it was maybe 5, 10, 20, 50 people maybe in a home, and people were being taught there. They were being discipled there. That's how the church started. That's how the church will end right before the taking us home. People are getting out of the mega churches. People are leaving these huge places. The average congregation in America today is less than 100 people. So anyway, I say all that to say that the grace of God will still be here during the tribulation, and that's when you're going to have this great revival of people coming to God, too numerous to count. Unfortunately, you know, you can get saved under grace right now. It doesn't cost you anything but your life. Well, you have to wait till the tribulation to get saved, and that will cost you your head. They'll take your head off, and you'll be killed for your faith. So it's much better to get saved today, but what I love about grace will still be here during the tribulation, and that's the point that I want to make. So then, repentance, I'm not sure the church preaching repentance like they really need to. They did after 9/11, and the churches got filled for a month or two, but then they just went back to normal. Anyway, I'm going to stop right there. I'm out of time again. When we come back, we're going to talk about verse 17. The one who has an ear, let him hear what the Spirit says to the churches. To the one who overcomes, overcomes what? The false teaching, the deception, the compromise. I will give some of the hidden manna, and I will give him a white stone and a new name written on the stone, hallelujah, which no one knows except the one who receives it. Well, we love you. Pray, stay in Revelation, read about the churches. In Jesus' name, amen.
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Hello, welcome to the public reading of God's Word. I'm so glad you came back to hear the public reading of God's Word today. Thank you for listening. It is written in John 15, 16 through 17, "You did not choose me, but I chose you and ordained you that you might go forth and bear much fruit, fruit that would last, that whatsoever you ask the Father in the name of Jesus, it shall be done. This is my commandment, that you love one another." Today I want to read from the book of Romans in the New Testament, beginning in chapter 13, concerning submission to civil authority. When this was written by Paul, the Christians, the apostles, were being persecuted and many martyred. The government was evil, but they still submitted to the authority of the government, and they prayed. In time, they were killed. They were martyred. But the Bible clearly says we must submit to civil authority. The leadership is put into a nation by God, for evil or for good. Sometimes evil leadership is bringing judgment to a nation. Of course, people rejoice when righteous men and women are in leadership. Let's read about submission to civil authority. You must obey, all of you, the governing authorities. Since all government comes from God, the civil authorities were appointed by God, and so anyone who resists authority is rebelling against God's decision, and such an act is bound to be punished. Good behavior is not afraid of magistrates. Only criminals have anything to fear. If you want to live without being afraid of authority, you must live honestly, and authority will even honor you. Now, I want to say there are times we don't submit to the authority if they tell us we cannot worship or we cannot pray. We have to put God before that. Otherwise, we submit. The state is there to serve God for your benefit. If you break the law, however, you may well have fear. The bearing of the sword has its significance. The authorities are there to serve God. They carry out God's revenge by punishing wrongdoers.

0: others. You must obey, therefore, not only because you are afraid of being punished, but also for conscience' sake. This is also the reason why you must pay taxes, since all government officials are God's officers. They serve God by collecting taxes, pay every government official what he has a right to ask, whether it be direct tax or indirect, fear or honor. Right now, I want to pray for our government in America. Join with me in agreement. Father God, in the name of Jesus Christ, the Son of God, we lift up America and the governing authorities and leaders in our nation. We ask you to pour out your precious Holy Spirit of peace and wisdom and love and righteousness upon them. Baptize them in your Holy Spirit of fire and raise them up in spite of what they might desire to begin to change laws that are contrary to your holy scriptures. Thank you, America was founded on the word of God with much prayer. The governing authorities knelt many times on their knees in agreement and petitioned you and sought you for wisdom and counsel and governance and knowledge of the laws they should make. And they were conscious not to make laws contrary to your word, and you have blessed this nation and raised it up above all others because of that. Father, in the name of Jesus, turn our nation around back to you, and we will give you the glory and praise in Jesus' name. And Father, we ask you to make the seats of Congress and the House and the Senate and even the Supreme Court justice and judges seats so hot with the fire of the Holy Spirit that those men and women who are ungodly and will not judge according to your laws will pop out of those seats and be replaced by God-fearing men and women who will honor you and make legislation and decisions according to your will. In the name of Yeshua, our Messiah, the Son of God. Amen. Now, in Romans 13, verse 8, love and law is addressed. Avoid getting into debt, except the debt of mutual love. If you love your fellow men, you have carried out your obligations. All the commandments: you shall not commit adultery, you shall not kill, you shall not steal, you shall not covet, and so on, are summed up in this single command. You must love your neighbor as yourself. Love is the one thing that cannot hurt your neighbor. That is why it is the answer to every one of the commandments. Love is the most powerful force on this earth. When I came into the kingdom of God as a 39-year-old woman, I had been baptized as a child in a Baptist church, but I really did not know Jesus intimately as my Lord and King. And when I came into the faith, God used ex-inmates with Calvary Commission, a ministry out of Lindale, Texas, that we used to counsel young people with a juvenile program my husband and I did called Scared Straight. We did it locally in Tyler and brought a prisoner, a lifer from Rahway Prison in Rahway, New Jersey, to help us. And we used these inmates with Calvary Commission that the parole said were just, they trusted them. They knew that Calvary Commission would be good to work with the young people. These men literally loved my husband and I back into the church, into the kingdom. We would watch them and just be amazed at the love we felt in their presence. They didn't judge us. They spoke truth to us, but they loved us. Love will draw sinners to Jesus. Love is the most powerful force we can use to be a light, to draw people to the kingdom of God. Now, the children of light in Romans 13, verse 11, besides, you know, the time has come. You must wake up now. Our salvation is even nearer than it was when we were converted. The night is almost over. It will be daylight soon. Let us give up all the things we prefer to do under cover of the dark. Let us arm ourselves and appear in the light. Let us live decently as people do in the daytime. No drunken orgies, no promiscuity or licentiousness, which is lust. No wrangling or jealousy. Let your armor be the Lord Jesus Christ. Forget about satisfying your bodies with all their cravings. And you know, we can only do these things as Christians if we're filled with the Holy Spirit of God, that power, that anointing of God to help us as we repent and ask Him to help us to overcome. We all have things we must overcome. And God is calling His people to be disciplined and self-governed in His church, His people. So we all are crying out to the Lord to help us to improve in all areas as He convicts us of any sin in our own personal life. Now, here is charity toward the scrupulous. In our prayer groups, we looked up the definition of scrupulous, and it says careful, meticulous, painstaking, thorough, extremely diligent, thorough, attentive to details. Then it said, having scruples or moral or ethical standards, having or showing a strict regard for what one considers right, principled, scrupulous about defending human rights. Let's read what Paul says in chapter 14 of Romans, charity toward the scrupulous. If a person's faith is not strong enough, welcome him all the same without starting an argument. People range from those who believe they may eat any sort of meat to those whose faith is so weak they dare not eat anything except vegetables. Meat eaters must not despise the scrupulous. On the other hand, the scrupulous must not condemn those who feel free to eat anything they choose, since God has welcomed them. It is not for you to condemn someone else's servant, whether he stands or falls. It is his own master's business. He will stand, you may be sure, because the Lord has power to make him stand. If one man keeps certain days as holier than others, and another considers all days to be equally holy, each must be left free to hold his own opinion. I laugh when I read this. My mother lived with us for maybe 9 years in her latter days. And she would say, Jan Carolyn, don't wash those clothes on Sunday. That's our day of rest. Let's honor God. And I would say, Mother, don't wash those clothes on Saturday. This is my Sabbath, and we don't work on the Sabbath here. We would laugh and say, well, God has given us a real weekend of rest, because Mother wanted to rest on Sunday, and I wanted to rest on Saturday. And it was a joke in our family. My husband would tell my sons, come on, let's go fishing. You can't blow her out of this house. on Saturday with a keg of dynamite. And of course, sometimes you may see me out shopping or something, but I really love to honor God by resting on the Sabbath and praying and napping and studying His Word. It's just a beautiful day of rest. The Bible says the one who observes special days does so in honor of the Lord, but we're not to judge anyone on that. They're doing it unto the Lord whatever day they honor. Jesus said every day is a Sabbath. We're to enter into His rest. The one who eats meat also does so in honor of the Lord, since he gives thanks to God. But then the man who abstains does that too in honor of the Lord, and so he also gives God thanks. The life and death of each of us has its influence on others. If we live, we live for the Lord. If we die, we die for the Lord. So that alive or dead, we belong to the Lord. This explains why Christ both died and came to life. It was so that he might be Lord, both of the dead and the living. This is also why you should never pass judgment on a brother or treat him with contempt, as some of you have done. We shall all have to stand before the judgment seat of God. As Scripture says, by my life, it is the Lord who speaks. Every knee shall bend before me, and every tongue shall praise God. It is to God, therefore, that each of us must give an account of himself. So, God sees when we honor him in any way, through worship, through praise, through prayer, through observing maybe a day that's set apart as holy unto him. God likes that. So ponder these things. Let's take a break, and I'll be back in a few moments.
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0: so glad you came back to continue hearing this reading from Romans 13 through 15 today. Let's continue reading in Romans 14, beginning with verse 13. Far from passing judgment on each other, and we were reading about someone only eating meat or only eating vegetables to honor the Lord, or maybe because of weakness, and someone honoring a day, a particular day, as being holy. Don't pass judgment on them. Far from passing judgment on each other, therefore, you should make up your mind never to be the cause of your brother tripping or falling. Now, I am perfectly well aware, of course, and I speak for the Lord Jesus, that no food is unclean in itself. However, if someone thinks that a particular food is unclean, then it is unclean for him. And indeed, if your attitude to food is upsetting your brother, then you are hardly being guided by charity. You are certainly not free to eat what you like, if that means the downfall of someone for whom Christ died. In short, you must not compromise your privilege, because the kingdom of God does not mean eating or drinking this or that. It means righteousness and peace and joy brought by the Holy Spirit. If you serve Christ in this way, you will be pleasing God and you'll be respected by men. Now let's read that again. In short, you must not compromise your privilege, because the kingdom of God does not mean eating or drinking this or that. It means righteousness, peace, joy brought by the Holy Spirit. Do you want righteousness, peace, and joy? This world is lacking that. But many of us have found that, and it is through salvation, inviting Jesus into our hearts, and receiving the baptism of the Holy Spirit. I believe the Holy Spirit is drawing some of you to Jesus. No man can come to Jesus except Father draw him. If you're being drawn to receive Jesus into your heart, you can do it right now. It's very simple. You just confess you are a sinner, and that you believe you need a Savior to come in and save you from your sins, and you invite Jesus, the Savior, into your heart. So pray this prayer after me if you would like to be born again today. Father, in the name of Jesus, I confess before you I am a sinner. I need Jesus, a Savior, to save me from my sins. I repent of my sins. Please forgive me. I confess I am a sinner. Would you please, Jesus, come into my heart and save me for all eternity from my past, present, and future sins, and let me be born again so I can live eternally in heaven with God and His people. Thank you, Lord, for saving my soul. In Jesus' name, amen. It is as simple as that, and your life will change. You need to read your Bible. Go get a Bible. You need to read it daily, because we renew our minds. We're not of this world. We're different, and we have to renew our minds from the programming of this world. And you can only do that through meditating and reading the Word of God. And go somewhere and assemble with like-minded Christians, believers. Iron sharpens iron as we get together and exhort one another. And it's important to have a preacher to preach, and you learn as you sit under the instruction of others. So get a Bible, go to church, and pray. In verse 20, it says, "So let us adopt any custom that leads to peace and our mutual improvement. Do not wreck God's work over a question of food. Of course, all food is clean, but it becomes evil if by eating it you make somebody else fall away. In such cases, the best course is to abstain from meat and wine and anything else that would make your brother trip or fall or weaken in any way. Hold on to your own belief as between yourself and God, and consider the man fortunate who can make his decision without going against his conscience. But if anybody who eats in a state of doubt is condemned because he's not in good faith, and every act done in bad faith is a sin. But anybody who eats in a state of doubt is condemned because he's not in good faith, and every act done in bad faith is sin. We who are strong have a duty to put up with the qualms of the weak without thinking of ourselves. Each of us should think of his neighbors and help them to become stronger Christians. Christ did not think of himself. The words of Scripture, the insults of those who insult you fall on me, apply to him. And indeed, everything that was written long ago in the Scriptures was meant to teach us something about hope from the examples Scripture gives of how people did not give up who were helped by God. And may he who helps us when we refuse to give up, may he help you all to be tolerant with each other, following the example of Christ Jesus, so that united in mind and voice, you may give glory to the God and Father of our Lord Jesus Christ." Now here is an appeal for unity. It can only be to God's glory then, for you to treat each other in the same friendly way as Christ treated you. The reason Christ became the servant of circumcised Jews was not only so that God could faithfully carry out the promises made to the patriarchs, it was also to get the pagans to give glory to God for his mercy. As Scripture says in one place, "For this I shall praise you among the pagans and sing to your name." In another place, "Rejoice, pagans, with his people." And in a third place, "Let all the pagans praise the Lord. Let all the people sing his praises." Isaiah 2 has this to say, "The root of Jesse will appear, rising up to rule the pagans, and in him the pagans will put their hope. May the God of hope bring you such joy and peace in your faith that the power of the Holy Spirit will remove all bounds to hope." Well, we're out of time. I hope you'll go to church, go to Mass, go to synagogue, get under the instruction of God's Word, and know Jesus loves you. Y'all come back. Shalom.
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18: If I call out for help, you know, if I'm like, okay, Lord, like, I'm really scared. Like, I'm telling you, when I became a single mom, I didn't have a blueprint. What do I do? Now I was responsible for all of the bills, not half of the bills. Everything was put back in my plate. And I was like, I got left hanging. So I was like, Lord, how do I do this? What do I do? It's gone.

0: I was sitting around with a couple of other life coaches at a conference, and we were all talking about our vision for the future, what we wanted. As I was sharing what I wanted, one of the other coaches just looked at me like, I totally see you doing that right now.
1: Life has to be lived forward, but is best understood in reverse.

And I've seen so many times God takes them from that low point to the high point that they can't see yet. And I have great faith and confidence. I've seen it over and over again that God is using these low points in our life to teach us the lessons we need to get to the high points. And I need to understand that this is going to lead to something great in the future. I just can't see it yet, but He can.

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1: I'm David Sams, the host of Keep the Faith podcast, CIA, Contagious Influencers of America. Success can look different depending on the situation, but as you press towards it, one thing is always true. You need something that drives and inspires you. Jamie Villalobos went from a gym manager to a seven-figure earner, all before the age of 30. In her book, Happy and Strong, she shares about finding her why.
2: Back home in Montana, my stepmom had become very ill, and she had about 50 surgeries now. I don't know how many at that point. It was a lot. And she was bedridden, and she had become addicted to the narcotics that they put her on. And so my 9-year-old sister, pretty much, was raising those twins. And so my why was them. I was sitting here casually with this great business opportunity, but I was playing small, and there was people relying on me to make it. Pretty much after that, anytime anything was uncomfortable, something new I had to do, maybe sitting with a guy that maybe was older than me that I thought maybe knew more than me, I would sit there before every appointment and I would think about my sister digging through couch cushions to find change to go buy milk for those babies. There's a couple times that I kind of wanted to give up, to be totally honest, you know, but then I would remember that it wasn't just that I wanted to make money to help my sisters. I wanted to be so successful that they would have an example, that it didn't matter where we came from or what happened to us, that it only mattered where we wanted to go.
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Hi, I'm John Schneider. If you are working within your design, if you are doing what you are supposed to be doing, then there's another guy out there that's not very happy about that. Use a sports metaphor. If you're playing basketball and somebody throws you the ball and you aren't double teamed, that means you're not very much of a threat. So in sports, you look at the more people who are on your butt when you have that ball. You look at that as a sign of you're doing something right. So the goal is opposition. The more in tune with God's design for you, the more adversity you should expect.

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1: Hey, I'm Keith Stevens. Success isn't always measured in dollars or titles. Sometimes it's measured by what happens in you. In her book, Embrace Your Almost, Jordan Lee Dooley shares how personal growth and success often comes through failing.
2: I started my first garden just kind of on a whim. My husband and I got this itch to try gardening, and we didn't really think about the time of year, so we started it in August, which in the Midwest is not a great time to start a garden. And we didn't really get much out of that garden. We got like one plant that survived. You know, by the looks of things, it seemed like a complete failure, right? It was like, didn't really get much out of that. But then when I kind of took a step back and also looked at the growth that was really good for me in learning a new skill, learning about gardening, learning more about the right timing of gardening, slowing down every day, going out and tending to something, it taught me something that I didn't even really realize I needed as a go-getter and achiever, which was how to slow down, how to tend to things well, how to care for something other than just achievements and work and things that I was kind of tied up in. And so on that front, it was huge success, even though it was from an outcome perspective, not great. And so I think in our life, we can get so down when we don't get the outcome we want, when our plans don't go according to plan, or we don't get the outcome we thought we would. And so it's not that that's not a part of success, that's absolutely immeasurable, but also broadening our view to like, okay, but what did I grow from this? How can I maybe see this not just as a failure, but also as a reminder of what's possible? Like that one plant that I grew, I could look at that and say that was a total failure, but I also tried to look at it as like, but I also did grow one plant. So if I just made some adjustments to my timing and some of the things that I was doing, maybe I could grow more the next year, and sure enough, I did, and you just slowly continue to improve. So I think I had to learn to redefine success not only as the outcome I was getting, but also the person I was becoming in the process.

0: Life can be messy, but you don't have to figure it out alone.
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0: Praise God, praise God, praise God. Welcome to our program this evening, you all. Oasis, where Jesus Christ is the King of Lords, where Jesus Christ is the Alpha, the Omega, the beginning and the end. There's a lot of wavery in it. Praise God. Thank you all. Yes, this is Pastor Lonnie Provo with you all tonight. Brother Lee is not here tonight. Of course, he's on assignment, but we have been playing a recorded program for the last 2 weeks, and we're in a new studio now, so it's just a blessing from the Lord that we can be able to continue to bring this beautiful program to the listening audience out there, to you all that are in prison, to you all that are out here in the free world, as I call it, because that's what we say when we are in prison. We call this the free world. But it's a pleasure to be with you all tonight. Truly, God is good. And he's working, and he's helping us, and he's blessing us. And there's a few kinks that are still being worked out with the system, things of that nature. But it's just a blessing to be with you all. For the last 2 weeks, we have not had the program being played live. They had to get situated from one studio or from one building to another building. So the adjustments are being made, and we just want to give God the glory for it. So there's a...
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0: The life changer of our lives. We ask you tonight, Father, to bless this program and let it bring glory and honor unto you. Help those who are in the process of making a decision, they're struggling with making a decision to serve you or not serve you. It's so hard in this hour that we're living in, to see the presence of God.

0: But truly, you are God, and you are paying attention to everything that's going on in this world. You really are. And you are still in control. And for that, we give you all the glory, all the honor, and all the praise. It's just a blessing to be in your service tonight, dear God. It's a blessing to have fellowship with you tonight. We thank you for the health, the strength, the mind that you are giving us, dear God. Help us through all of the situations that we as individuals, that we as Christians are battling with in our hearts, in our lives, in our minds about our relationship with you. Give us the assurance that you know exactly what we need and who we need. Help us, Father. Help this country called America right now in the name of Jesus. Help us in our government, dear God, to be submissive and submitted unto your will. Lead the politicians in the way that they should go, Father, in making the right decisions of God, Father. We know that many of them are not Christians, and they weren't. They know that they are not Christians. But they still have a place in government, Father. Jesus Christ said to Pontius Pilate, when Pilate said to him, Father God, don't you know I have the power to give you life or to give you death? And Jesus spoke to Pilate, and he said unto him, you would have no power, sir, had God not given it to you. So that means, Father, you still rule, you still reign, you still work, you still operate in the functions of government, even when the government officials are not your children, are not your servants, that they are not born again. So we bless this country called America, Father. We bless this country called Israel, dear God. We bless those that are standing against the evil forces to try to tear down what you established. So we give you the glory right now, and we give you the praise, and we give you all the honor. And Father, above everything else, this world needs to know that you are God by yourself and you have not forgotten us. So we thank you now. We glorify you now. We praise you now for all that you do. In the name of Jesus, we pray and we thank you, Father. Amen. Praise God. Wow. Well, yes, it is just such a blessing to be with you all tonight. Brother Carl Pointer, my junior high and high school friend. And he and I battle a little bit on Facebook, but that's all right, brother. Jesus Christ is Lord. Brother Carl, do you hear me? Ms. Jawanza Scott, thank you for being with us tonight. I'm going to say this to you all. I've really been concerned these last couple of weeks. Father, are we losing anyone? Is anyone just pushed away? We're not doing this. This program is not here to try to look for likes and Facebook friends. The whole purpose of this program, this ministry, is to enlighten this world about the presence and person of Jesus Christ. Brother Kendrick, thank you for being with us tonight. We thank God for you as well. For all of you listeners out there, man, it's time to be encouraged. I have some wonderful scriptures for us to share tonight throughout the program before we bring the lesson, the message. And I have to say this as well. We've changed our hours of program operation. We start to come on now from 9:30 p.m. until 11:30 p.m. That will enable Brother Lee to be able to be with us, but then he can get home and get him a good night's sleep, because this man has to be up for work at 3 or 4 o'clock in the morning and be out of the house. Didn't he and his wonderful wife do a beautiful job on 3 weeks ago with this ministry, with this program? He's always been here, but boy, his wife, that lady set this microphone on fire. Jesus Christ was truly being lifted up by Brother Lee and his wife. And they are such an inspiration to me in my wife and I marriage. We need God in all of our marriages. We need God in all of our affairs. Sister Jesse, I pray that you and Brother Chuck are being able to listen with us tonight. Our whole purpose, again, is to bring the lost to Christ. It is to encourage the brothers and sisters in Christ, the young and the old. This hour that we are living in right now, my friends, we need a word from God like never before. We need a true word of God being delivered to this world that we live in. There's turmoil from the north, the south, the east, and the west. And if we can't see that and really stay focused and really see the signs that we are looking at today, the natural disasters, the wars, the rumors of wars, the earthquakes, the pestilence, man, there's fires all over this world. Canada just experienced a thing with the dust or something blowing all the way across the United States of America from Canada. My friends, these are the signs of the time, and we need to really stay focused and pay attention. I'm gonna let's take Brother Leon first. Then Brother Lee, we got you second. My brother in Christ Jesus, Leon Benjamin. Come on, man. Hello. Brother Leon, did he go dead? We can't hear him. That's why I'm still constantly saying hello. Brother Leon?
1: Hello?
0: Yes, sir.
1: Oh, okay. I stayed awake tonight, and I don't want to give you a shout-out. But first, I want to let you know when you preach that sermon on my front porch, that lady said an action about you. Hello?
0: Yeah, uh-huh. I had to take the headphones off. What lady was this now?
1: You remember the lady you preached to her and the guy that was telling me the insurance?
0: Oh, yeah. Well, we had a wonderful time, boy.
1: Well, she's still asking me about you.
0: Just tell her to keep praying for us, Brother Leon. Okay, come on.
1: You know, I'm in Indian Anderson right now. I'm going through that cancer stuff right now. Mm. They're doing a scope down my throat in the morning, and they're getting all the x-rays and CAT scans and everything ready, so I'm beginning my process to get my treatment started. But I ain't going to take all too much time to get right on into it. I want to send a shout-out to Wayne Murphy because he's my best friend. Man, I just got the phone with him. He always there for me. And my other friend, Big Ben Perry, Ray Ray, Mr. Hargrove, Mr. Arsenault, you always brag about how many boots you be making and stuff. Man, I got every kind of boots you can name, and guess what? I got them for Mr. Arsenault on Goodwill.
0: That's all right.
1: I'm telling you, I got albinos, I got ostrich, I got snake skin, turtle skin, and I got them right there from Goodwill. So anybody get out of the penitentiary, man, go to Goodwill, man. You're going to be having top of the line clothes for a little or nothing. Mm. And I want to, Michael Clark, he come by and visit. And every Sunday, every other Sunday or something, I go up and before I go up there and visit with Central Prince and Dewey and all of them. We sit there, they be barbecuing and stuff, grab me a sandwich and come on back to the house. And my nephew, I'm trying to find him. He's in the Huntsville unit. Well, you go preach at where you preach at, Atlanta?
0: Well, is it the Walls or which one is it? Wynn Unit or Huntsville?
1: No, the other one that you go to.
0: Pulaski?
1: Death Row.
0: Oh, yeah, that's Pulaski.
1: Pulaski?
0: Yeah.
1: He over on that unit. His name is Randy T. Butler.
0: Okay.
1: And when Lionel Provost come over there, try to get in touch with him. Because he's young. He went to penitentiary when he was 17. I think he got two or three life sentences.
0: Mm-hmm.
1: But Chetum also hang out with his nephews and Robert Green and all of them. And that's basically what I've been doing, Lana, just taking it easy, chilling and going on.
0: Mm-hmm.
1: And Laws, me and Laws were talking. He promised to take me fishing. Taxpayer sent me a prayer request every morning.
0: Mm-hmm.
1: And D is out. Cab driver killer. He's been out almost 2 years.
0: Mm-hmm.
1: And Lakewood is out. He's doing good. He's married and got a good job. And I want to advise anybody that get out the penitentiary, go to the Cashmere Multipurpose Center on Cashmere, Rand, and Lockwood, and take your reentry program. They're going to give you a bus card. They're going to give you food. And when you graduate, you're guaranteed to get a job with the city. They got so many women that work at, they do all kind of construction work, drive trucks and everything. But they start them off around $30 an hour. So the mayor's going to be there. City council is going to be there with your graduation. So if you ever get out, they help you with housing, they help you with clothes and everything.
0: Well, so, praise God.
1: Yeah, so I just thank you for that, Lana. I don't want to run along.
0: I want to share a scripture with you.
1: Go ahead.
0: You got your Bible in the hospital room with you?
1: No, I didn't bring it, Tommy.
0: Boy, you better ask somebody on that floor, a nurse or somebody, hey, I need a Bible in this room with me.
1: Okay.
0: You better, every time, I'm not going to start this right now. I'm just going to share this scripture with you that the Lord shared with me and the rest of the listening audience, and I will be speaking on this later on after the program is further out. But Jeremiah chapter number 30, verse number 17a, this is what God says. For I will restore health unto you, and I will heal you of all your wounds, says the Lord. Did you hear that?
1: Yes, I heard it.
0: He said, for I will restore health unto you, and I will heal you of all your wounds, says the Lord. Now you find somebody, you Father, bring him a Bible in his room in the name of Jesus.
1: The chaplain come by every day.
0: Well, okay, there it is right there. Father, bring him a Bible. Yeah, Father, bring him a Old and New Testament Bible in that hospital room. As soon as tomorrow, dear God. Because he needs you, Father. 30 plus years he's been in this penitentiary. And now he's battling, Father. He's fighting to stay healthy and to stay alive. And you're the only one that can do it in his life, Father. So bring the changes. Bring the health. Heal him of the wounds. Or even the wounds can be called the diseases, Father. That's a promise from you unto my brother. And we thank you for it now. In Jesus' name, amen. Man, every time I go in the hospital, Leon Benjamin, I take my Bible with me, bro. What you talking about, bro?
1: I just rushed out.
0: God rushed out nothing. That's supposed to be up under your arm. That Bible supposed to be with you when I rush out the house going to the hospital. I'm taking my Bible with me, bro. Yes, sir.
1: You're right.
0: All
1: right. One more person, Andy Johnson.
0: Okay.
1: Okay, then I'll talk with you later.
0: All right, sure thing. We love you, bro. And I'm gonna call you tomorrow. I'm gonna give you a call on tomorrow as well. Okay. All right.
1: Okay.
0: Okay. Line two, my brother Lee Barkin, senior. Come on, bro.
2: What's happening, Pastor?
0: Man, that joker there out of Fifth Ward. So you know, we got to deal with him real hard, man. Leon Benjamin, boy, I can tell you about that brother.
2: hey, brother Leon. One thing I can tell you about Pastor Lonnie is this. When we have our business meetings, he brings his Bible.
0: Shoot.
2: When he comes over my house, he brings his Bible.
0: Shoot.
2: When our first day meeting, when I first met Pastor Lonnie, he had his Bible.
0: Yes, sir.
2: He had his Bible with him.
0: Yes, sir.
2: So he's not only a man that preaches the word, he's a doer of the word also.
0: Praise
2: he
0: God.
2: Definitely is. But I love him for it. I love him for it. Matter of fact, I think we had a meeting a couple of weeks ago, and Pastor said, you know, I really thought about not bringing my
0: Bible. Sure did.
2: I mean, and we were like, why, Pastor? That's you. You bring your Bible wherever you go.
0: You have to, man.
2: And that's who you are.
0: Yes,
2: that's
0: sir.
2: Just who you are.
0: Yes, sir.
2: Okay, well. Brother Benjamin, I just wanted to share that with you about Pastor Lonnie. Okay. With that being said, how you doing today, Pastor?
0: Man, we are all right, Brother Lee. We're in the new studio, and we're gonna save the what's the word I can use? The not the christening, but the sanctifying of the new studio for you when you get up here, okay? That's what we all do.
2: I'm going to tell you this, Pastor. It'll be a little bit after this week because I'm doing a lot of training.
0: Yeah, yeah.
2: In case you guys didn't know, I do a lot of training at my job. And I'm also in the leadership position as a driver. Mm-hmm. And I do a lot of driver training as well as I do a lot of technical training also. Mm-hmm. So I was talking to Pastor Lyon and just letting him know about the next month I'm going to be out. But I will be here just like I am right now. Mm-hmm. And Pastor Lyon and I, we're working on something to have me have a simulcast where I'm here at home. So after the show, I can stay on the show, mm-hmm. and then I can go directly to bed because to get up early in the morning on Monday. So, mm-hmm. but other than that, right there, Pastor, in listening audience, that's the only dilemma. But this too shall pass. So
0: yes,
2: it definitely is going to pass. Mm-hmm. Other than that, let's see. I want to give a tell my sister, Sister Katie Bridge.
0: Hey, Sister Katie, I gave him those cards. I didn't lose them. I hid them so good. I hid them from myself.
2: Sister Katie, my wife was ecstatic. You blessed her. Praise you really God. Did. My wife really don't. How can I say this? This has been hard for her. What she did a couple of weeks ago was the beginning of something. So thank you for your encouraging words for her. She want to thank you also. She said, thank you for the card. Okay. And just to piggyback on that, sister, hopefully I think October, I should be going to class for the grant writing. Mm-hmm. So that should be coming up here very shortly.
0: Amen.
2: And while I'm at it, sister, Desperate by Jamie McDonald brought me to tears. Mm-hmm. Brought me to tears. Mm-hmm. Yeah, I am desperate. You hit the nail on it. I am desperate.
0: Amen.
2: Yes, indeed. So I'm just letting you know that I am. You know, I may not be on the ministry on Sundays, but I'm getting your mail and keep writing. And for all those, please keep writing. Mm-hmm. Keep writing.
0: Amen.
2: We're moving in a positive direction. Hopefully here, but then by the end of the year, mm-hmm. I should be on from 9:30 to 11:30 with Bass. So at least 9:30 to 10:30 with Bass.
0: Praise God. Okay. Praise God.
2: All right. Let me give a shout out to FDC Houston as well as Beaumont. For my son Lee, for those that know my son Lee Boykin, he's doing great. He's up north, way up north, but God has provided where my wife and I were able to go up there and see him when every 3 months we try to go up there and visit him. So that's been successful. Also taking his boys up there to see him. It has been a blessing. So just continue to pray for us for our safe travel when we do decide to go up there. So we're still doing that right there. And hopefully some good news, just like Katie, I'm looking at yours. Hopefully some good news will be coming our way concerning my son's sentence also. So
0: Amen.
2: We'll see how everything, everything plays out. But I want to give a shout out to my brother, Vincent.
0: Yes, sir.
2: Vincent Williams. Mm-hmm. Yeah, I want to give a shout out to him. And I know there's a few other individuals that I'm missing. So forgive me. Mm-hmm. I don't have everything with me, so just forgive me. But thank you for writing. Continue to write. Continue to support Pastor Lonnie myself in the ministry, because this is what we do.
0: Praise
2: this
0: God.
2: This is just what we do.
0: Praise God.
2: Okay. All right, Pastor, what you got for us?
0: Well, we're gonna continue to share. I want to say hello. We want to say hello to Miss Shirley. She's in Saskatchewan, Canada right now. She's been here. She was a visitor here. I guess almost 15 years ago, when the program first started, she knew a gentleman that was doing time, and I hope he's gone home now, because that's been almost 15 years now. But she's with us. She's sharing the program with us tonight. So I want to say hello to you, our friend, Shirley Savoy. Amen. Praise God. Saskatchewan. How did I get that word out? Canada.
2: Well, you got it out, Pat.
0: Boy, that's awesome, man. So, friend Shirley, hello, man. And she says that it's in sunny, hot Saskatchewan. Canada, man. I can't believe it being sunny and hot in Canada. We're always used to seeing snow and stuff like that in Canada, but praise God. Thank you so much for being with us tonight, my friend. So praise God.
2: You know, Pastor, I heard you were talking a little bit about what's taking place in the world today.
0: Mm-hmm.
2: And Jesus said that these things were.
0: Yes, sir.
2: Place.
0: Yes, sir.
2: It tells us that we should look up, because our redemption draws near.
0: Yes, sir.
2: And we see all these things because it does draw near.
0: Yes, sir. Yes, sir.
2: My heart is out. My heart goes out for those that don't know Jesus Christ.
0: Mm-hmm.
2: Savior. And this is the time.
0: Amen.
2: Regardless of what's going on, this is the time to accept him as Lord.
0: Mm-hmm.
2: This is the time. Mm-hmm. And you know, the great thing about it, Pastor, I've been on our brother Manasseh.
0: Mm-hmm.
2: Matter of fact, doing an in-depth study on this. You know, and Pastor, you were right about some. I mean, you're right, but doing the study of it, you see, just confirming that you were right. What Manasseh did, man, he put astral poles, man.
0: Yes, sir.
2: In God's house, man.
0: In God's house, man.
2: He did. He, amen. He, and then at the top of it all, he sacrificed his own children.
0: Yes, sir. Human sacrifice, babies. To false gods.
2: Yes,
0: to false gods. Yes, sir. Come on, Lee.
2: Mm-hmm. Mm-hmm. And seeing all this, and I'm going somewhere with
0: mm-hmm.
2: this.
0: Come on.
2: But seeing all this, seeing that all the things that this guy did, and then he goes into captivity.
0: Mm-hmm.
2: And then after that, he prayed.
0: Mm-hmm.
2: And Pastor, when I get back into the station, I'm gonna his prayer.
0: Praise God.
2: It shook up.
0: Praise God.
2: God's heart.
0: Praise God.
2: Because God restored this man.
0: Praise God.
2: And guess what he did?
0: Come on.
2: He repented.
0: Come on.
2: He repented.
0: Come on.
2: And he restored. I mean, he took all the astropoles,
0: mm-hmm.
2: all the Baal worship.
0: Mm-hmm.
2: He took it all mm-hmm. out of Judah
0: mm-hmm.
2: and Jerusalem. This mm-hmm. is what he did.
0: Mm-hmm.
2: That's what true repentance does.
0: Yes, sir.
2: So I tell you, I say that to say this here. Mm-hmm. To Katie,
0: mm-hmm.
2: to all those that truly repented,
0: mm-hmm.
2: God heard you.
0: Praise God. Praise
2: he
0: God.
2: He is moving now.
0: Praise God. Praise God.
2: Providentially, be patient. He's moving on your behalf.
0: Praise God.
2: Because you deserve a second chance, just praise like Manasseh.
0: God. Praise God.
2: Manasseh got a second chance,
0: praise
2: and he
0: God.
2: Did it right.
0: Praise God. Praise God. Praise God. Praise
2: so
0: God.
2: The time is coming, Katie, mm-hmm. and those that are waiting.
0: Mm-hmm.
2: The time is coming
0: mm-hmm.
2: when the doors will be open.
0: Mm-hmm. Praise God.
2: Just letting you know, this is just a prophetic word for all those that are waiting.
0: Praise God.
2: Be patient.
0: Praise God.
2: Because the time is coming. Because,
0: praise
2: see,
0: God.
2: The thing about it is, if you are sincere,
0: mm-hmm.
2: regardless of what was the sentence was given,
0: mm-hmm.
2: if you were sincere, you touched the heart of God,
0: mm-hmm.
2: then doors will be open.
0: Praise God.
2: Because I, if I'm correct, Pastor, we all got second chances, even me.
0: Praise God.
2: I wasn't locked up, but I was still in bondage.
0: Come on.
2: I was still blind.
0: Mm-hmm.
2: I couldn't see till he opened my eyes, until until I repented.
0: Praise God.
2: All my sins. When I repented, he accepted.
0: Praise God.
2: He accepted me. And my life has never been the change.
0: Great testimony. Yes, sir.
2: Yes, indeed. So all I'm telling you is this. Be prepared, ladies and gentlemen.
0: Mm-hmm.
2: When there's true repentance, God hears that. He's the same. He's the same.
0: Mm-hmm.
2: He never changes.
0: Mm-hmm.
2: But he said he's the same today, yesterday, and forevermore.
0: Praise God.
2: That's our Father.
0: Praise God.
2: One other thing, Pastor, I'm going to leave with the audience, Pastor. One other thing.
0: Come on.
2: Is this here. Through this experience with Manasseh, and you guys get opportunity to read this, and Manasseh's experience is in, they talk about it in 2 Kings,
0: mm-hmm.
2: I think it's 22-23, and 2 Chronicles 33,
0: mm-hmm.
2: if I'm correct. But you can see that this is relational.
0: Mm-hmm.
2: Everything that God does is relational. Because,
0: praise
2: see,
0: God.
2: When you touch the heart of your Father, he'll move heaven
0: praise
2: and earth
0: God.
2: For you.
0: Praise God. Praise
2: you
0: God.
2: Touch his heart.
0: God.
2: Ladies, gentlemen, you touch your Father's heart, regardless of where you are, he'll move heaven and earth.
0: Praise God.
2: Just like he did Manasseh. Many other individuals in the Bible book. But that had heaven and earth move for them. It got and God gave them a second chance.
0: Mm-hmm.
2: But I'm just here on Manasseh.
0: Mm-hmm.
2: God bless you. All right,
0: praise
2: Pastor.
0: God.
2: That's all I got for him. That's
0: praise
2: all I got
0: God.
2: Today.
0: Praise God. You know, Manasseh ruled for 55 years.
2: Yes, indeed.
0: 55 years,
2: Pastor.
0: And we came to understand that the reason I can't help but say it. God knew. God was the one sending him into captivity to bring him to his mind, to bring him to repentance. And when that man got saved, boy, that man cleaned house, man. That king cleaned house, man. He cleaned house. All them witches and them astrologers and those enchanters, he cleaned house, man. And he had a relationship with God. And that has to be the reason that God was so patient with him and didn't let him die. Just like many of us. Just like many of us.
2: Amen.
0: And but man, since we preached the first sermon on Manasseh, we still have to bring King Manasseh up, man. I think he was 12 years old. He started ruling, man. But anyway.
2: 12 years old. You're correct. You're correct.
0: Praise God.
2: 12 years old.
0: Praise God.
2: 12 years old, man.
0: Mm-hmm.
2: 12 years old.
0: Robert
2: man.
0: Brown, hello to you too, my friend. Praise God. Thank you for being with us tonight.
2: Okay. I love you guys. I'm gonna. I miss you guys, and Pastor, I will be getting back with you.
0: Yeah.
2: Here shortly. Okay.
0: Can I just say this, if I may, pertaining to you, Brother Lee. This brother, you all, works for one of the largest trucking facilities in the United States of America. I'll let him further explain this later on. But that one of their biggest pet peeves, besides from stealing out of their store, is their transportation department. Because, man, so many people file frivolous lawsuits against the trucking companies because they have one of the biggest targets on their back. And for Brother Lee to be associated with a company like that and being in the position of trust that he's in, that's nothing but the favor of God, you all. And I respect him highly for that in the name of Jesus. I really do, man. So we'll let you explain that whenever you get ready to explain it, Brother Lee. So. Praise God.
2: I hear you, Pastor.
0: Yes, sir.
2: Well, thank you, Pastor, for that leeway. And I will shortly. But I just, Pastor, Sonny Provost, I honor you. Thank you for the platform that you have, what you're doing with it.
0: Praise God.
2: God is going to continue to bless the works of your hand.
0: Praise God.
2: Man. You're a good man, Pastor Lonnie. You're a good man.
0: We just say, Brother Lee, me and you both, man. He told you, you going to hell in that 18-wheeler on I-10 headed east.
2: Yes, indeed.
0: Amen. He told me the same
2: thing.
0: He
2: had to do.
0: Yes, sir.
2: Yeah, he had to lock up my son.
0: Praise God. Praise God.
2: In order for, and my son is sold out now.
0: Sold out, man.
2: He sold out to Jesus Christ.
0: He was sold out. He was sold out downtown Houston, Texas, when him and what's his name used to listen to us on Sunday night, man. Shoot.
2: Yeah,
0: man.
2: Yes, indeed.
0: He was sold out, man.
2: But you ought to hear him now, Pastor.
0: Oh, I can only imagine. Yes, sir.
2: Amen. Hey, he sold out.
0: Praise God.
2: He understands. He understands the situation. He understands that he put himself in this.
0: You forgot to put Lee on speaker.
2: Yeah.
0: Well, you put Lee on speaker. That's what I'm saying.
2: Hello.
0: Okay. Well, I don't need to hear it. I want the audience to hear it. Well, Robert Brown is saying not hearing back, and he's in Dallas. That's the only reason I said it. One caller said, I'm not hearing back. Okay.
2: All right, Pastor.
0: Okay. All right. Well, he just said again, I can't hear Lee, but that's okay.
2: Okay,
0: brother. We're working out these books and everything, too.
2: All right, then.
0: All right, we love you, too.
2: I'll tell you shortly.
0: All right, okay.
2: Love you now.
0: All right, okay. Bye-bye. All right, bye. All right, Brother Robert Brown, hello to you as well on tonight. I had something else I wanted to say just a moment ago, but it'll come back to me. But it's just a blessing. We got how many more callers we got? Or we don't have any more callers? Okay. All right, so we have no more callers on hold right now. But thank you, Brother Robert Brown. I'm not understanding everything that's going on right now. You all, so y'all, we just have to be patient and let God work everything out for us, okay? Brother Rory, hello to you also. Rory Smith, hello to you as well. And truly God is good to all of us tonight, as always. Brother William, want to say hello to you as well. To those brothers in Beaumont, in all of the federal units there in the Beaumont area, I want to say hello to you all, man. We've been off, Brother William, you said that y'all hadn't been getting the program for the last couple of weeks, but praise God, hopefully the airways are okay and you all can hear or are being able to hear us right now. The ministry that God has called you is such a wonderful ministry, and it's such an anointed ministry of God. Somebody just sent me a text message, and I just couldn't read it. So hopefully you all are being able to get the program tonight. Man, we have got to really get the word of God out to this world today, you all. Looking at the news this past week, many of the races of individuals out of Morocco. I forgot what portion of the world what part of the country that they are from, but they were coming into Spain by the thousands that swam over 3 miles. A lot of them drowned. And I could see it as it was happening when they reached the shorelines or the borderlines of that particular portion of Spain. I said to myself as I'm watching the news, I said, man, those people are going to be real hungry from wherever it was that they came from. I said that. And the next day I'm looking at the news. And you could see these people just running in and out of those grocery stores. just taking food out of the stores. The police departments were not even attempting to stop them. And those businesses had to shut down. We need to ask ourselves, what is going on in this world that we are living in right now? It's not a black thing. It's not a white thing. I am so fed up with this racial thing in this world and in the United States of America. The Lord had to remind me, you all, Lonnie, you used to play the race card too. Remember when you, before you got saved? Oh yeah, man, I don't want to read that white man Bible. I don't believe nothing that white man got to say. He wrote that Bible to brainwash a bunch of black folks. Just all kind of ignorant stuff I used to say. Blaming society for me being in prison. Had such an inferior complex towards white people because I'm listening to the lies of this enemy, Satan himself. Do we not understand that we are all made in the image and likeness of God? Man, I've seen stuff on Facebook where some preachers are saying when Jesus comes back, he's coming back as a black man. How dare you say something like that? The Bible says that we know him no more after the flesh, but they that worship him must worship him in spirit and in truth. But we look over these type of things because we are so focused on the race card. And the whites are just as guilty. And I'm seeing it in the Hispanic societies also too right now in the United States of America. God is not pleased with this type of living, you all. He's not pleased with it. He's not satisfied with it. It's stench in his nose, in his nostrils. It's the enemy himself. It's not going to matter what color you are when you die and you either go to heaven or you go to hell. The color of your skin is not going to matter. It's time for us, you all, in this country, to focus on our relationship with Jesus Christ. When I got saved in 1980, this is what the Lord said to me. He said, Lonnie, I gave you the same brain that the white man has, son. It's up to you to use it. I've never shared this post, but I'm gonna say it right now. Brother Jimmy Lee Swagger said this in one of his messages or one of his commentaries or one of his studies. This is what he said. I don't remember the percentage of what he said, but I had to agree with it because this is what he basically said. When you give your life to Jesus Christ, not being caring about what color you are, but he said this literally, that you get a degree of that much more of an intelligent brain from what you didn't have before you became a Christian. And man, I had to believe that because that's just like God. God adds to a human being's life when he or she surrenders his life to the Lord Jesus Christ. He doesn't subtract. He doesn't take away from your life. When Joseph was born to his mother and to his father, Rebecca, when Rebecca gave birth to the child, Joseph, Jacob, Israel, named him Joseph. The word Joseph means this in the language Hebrew or it's slipping my mind. But the name Joseph is interpreted as this: A-D-D-I-N-G, adding. God is not a subtracting God. He's not a subtraction God. He's not a negative God. God adds. He adds to our life. Because he's God. And he doesn't deal with anything at all dead. He adds to our lives, you all. But it's up to us to search this word. It's up to us to seek after him. Jesus said, blessed are they that hunger and thirst after righteousness, for they shall be filled. He's the one that gives us the hunger for righteousness. He's the one that gives us the mindset to study this Bible, to read this word, to believe this word, to trust this word, to have faith in this word. It doesn't come from us. And he gives us this heart in such a way that is not trying to criticize the word of God or not trust the word of God, to try to seek, to try to fight against God with his own word. You can't fight against God with nothing, you all. And you certainly can't use his word against him. God adds to our lives. He doesn't subtract or doesn't take away from our lives. No, sir, he doesn't do that. But it's just great, y'all. And I've been gone for a couple of weeks, but that's okay. The number, if anyone wants to call in, that number again is 1-800-808-5548. The number is 1-800-808-5548. If y'all would like to call, and all five lines are open right now. Robert Brown, you just sending messages on top of messages. But let me see who else. I finally learned how to operate just a little bit better on this telephone. Robert Brown has just sent about 15, 20 different messages on here. But anyway, Pedro Valdez, hello to you, my friend. Pedro has been a guest up here now, also too, before. But truly, you all, it is time, and God is he's really stirring me up personally. He's really stirring the church up personally. It's time for us to start seeking for our relationship with Jesus Christ. It's time out for playing church. You are even in prison. And I'm gonna say this now that God has been placing it in my mind for 14 or 15 years, and I've never said it before. But I'm going to say it tonight. Please don't think that because you are in prison, that if you're not saved, and if you are saved, you will be taken up in the rapture. But at the same time, if you're not saved, And wars just break out everywhere, you are going to be just as affected in prison as if you were out here, my friends. Jesus is coming back. And he's not coming to set foot on this earth when he comes to bring the body of Christ home. We're going to meet him in the air. He's not coming to set foot on this earth when the rapture of the church takes place. And if we read the word and read it with an understanding, if he says we are going to meet him in the air, that means this: he's not going to step foot on this earth when he first comes back. But my friends, when Armageddon begins to take place for those that are alive, oh, my friends, we want to be in the first resurrection. Those of us that are born again now and that are here right now. That's Hebrew. It's Greek and Hebrew, Robert Brown, not Arabic. But we're going to leave that alone, okay? Praise God. But we are going to meet him in the air, is what the word says. And for years, the Lord has been telling me to share that with you all. No one is going to be able to escape from the wrath of God. No one. And I can't hold it back. I have to say it. We are living in an hour, in a time. Brother Lee said something a moment ago about Manasseh offering his own children as sacrifices unto God. unto this false God. This devil, this demon. And we think that some of these things are not still happening today. If the Bible says that there's nothing new under the sun, my friends, there's nothing new under the sun. There's some evil stuff going on in society today. Very evil going on. But God is watching. And he's working. So we got another call on hold. Let's see who this is right now. Okay. Miss Sylvia on line number one. Come on, Miss Sylvia.
3: Hello, Pastor.
0: Yes, ma'am.
3: Lately, when I was at another company, I was diagnosed with COVID-19 back in 2020.
0: Mm-hmm.
3: Then I lost my grandparents. I lost both of my grandparents. One in 2020 and one in 2021. Then I backdoored and lost my auntie, and I thought it was going to be me next because I was always in the hospital. I never had a time where I was out of the hospital. Mm-hmm. And I asked God, I was like, why me? Mm-hmm. Why did this happen to me? What did I do that this happened to me?
0: Mm-hmm.
3: But he also told me that it was a test to see if I was going to fight that test or go away.
0: Come on.
3: But I did not fight that test. What I did was I went to the hospital. I said, I don't know what's going on. Y'all need to help me. They said, well, okay, we're gonna do a blood transfusion and see if you need surgery. I said, surgery? I don't want to have surgery. I said, that's the most painful thing to go through.
0: Mm-hmm.
3: But by the grace of God, I did not have to have surgery.
0: Mm-hmm.
3: And I tell anyone that goes to the hospital and they tell you you got to have surgery, telling you want a second opinion.
0: Mm-hmm.
3: Because you don't know what God has in store for us.
0: Mm-hmm.
3: And then I also have another one where, you know, during my childhood, my mother was a drug addict. My mother, you know, she did drugs. She drank alcohol. I also was molested at the age of 14. Not only that, I was molested at 7 years old.
0: My God.
3: By a family member.
0: My God.
3: Then when I was 21, I was raped by two guys at school. They set me up. They took me to a hotel. They didn't tell me what they were doing. And I got raped.
0: Mm-hmm.
3: I don't trust men.
0: Mm-hmm.
3: It's hard for me to say I want to trust the man in my life.
0: Mm-hmm.
3: When I went through all of that. And I mean, I have a boyfriend, but I don't trust him.
0: Mm-hmm.
3: I don't trust to be intimacy with him. It's like I feel that pain.
0: Mm-hmm.
3: You know,
0: mm-hmm.
3: and I tell anyone that got children, never leave them home with a man and you don't know what he's gonna do to your daughter.
0: Come on, friend.
3: You don't do that. I tell my mama all the time, these things that you have done to me have traumatized me. Right now, she's in a condition where she can't even walk.
0: Come.
3: But I don't say anything to her about it because she don't want to listen.
0: Praise God.
3: I try my best to do what God tells me. It's to talk to her, vent to her. She don't listen. Like right now, I'm living in a group home because my family chose to get rid of me. They chose to put me in a group home.
0: Mm-hmm.
3: They felt like I was too much of a burden to deal with.
0: Come on, sister. Come on.
3: And I never, and this is, I've been listening to you.
0: Mm-hmm.
3: And I'm like, oh, let me call this number because I've been wanting to talk.
0: Mm-hmm.
3: And I wanted to know from you that what should I do when it comes to the family turning their back on you, they turn your own siblings against you, and they don't want you calling them, they don't want no contact, they don't want nothing to do with you.
0: Mm-hmm.
3: How do you deal with that
0: mm-hmm.
3: as a child with a disability, not knowing what to do?
0: Mm-hmm. Come on, sister. Where are you living at? Are you in Houston?
3: I live in Houston, yeah.
0: I'm going to take my phone number.
3: Okay, what is it?
0: 281 935 4361.
3: 4361. Okay.
0: Yes. Now you call me tomorrow or text me tomorrow. I'm gonna connect you with a dear friend of mine. Her name is Jessie Leanne Harris. She just wrote a book. She just wrote The Hand of God just wrote a life story book about her life.
3: What?
0: She was molested by two friends of her parents that knew the whole family personally. They took her like they were going to take her to go work with them.
3: Wow.
0: And they were record drivers. And the husband and the wife sexually assaulted her at the tender age of 13.
3: Oh.
0: Now listen, friend, she did every drug that you could imagine. Every drug that could be imagined. She just wrote her life, not her life ending story book, but from there to the deliverance to the person that she is today and going forward in the future. The name of the book is To Hell and Back. That's the name of the book.
3: To Hell and Back?
0: To Hell and Back. And you
3: order that book.
0: Yeah, you really need to. I'm gonna do better than that. I'm gonna give you her telephone number when you call me tomorrow because I just can't turn to it from my cell phone right now. But you're
3: okay,
0: asking
3: so your number,
0: me.
3: Can you repeat your number again?
0: Yes, ma'am. 281 935 4361.
3: Okay, I will call you tomorrow. And what time should I call you?
0: Well, I have a doctor's appointment at eight o'clock in the morning, 8:40 in the morning. So call me about 12 o'clock tomorrow, please. And
3: okay,
0: I'm gonna get you connected. I'm gonna get you connected with Sister Jessie. Now I don't have your number, and I don't want you to give me your number over the telephone. So it's up to you to call me so that I can connect you with Sister Jessie on tomorrow. Okay.
3: I will call you.
0: This sister has been through hell and back.
3: Back.
0: And she's a college graduate now. She's in the process of getting a group home for ladies that's been through changes in life, just like yourself, my friend. And she has a testimony and a half for you, my friend. You name it, she's done it. You name it, she's done it. She's been through it. And God has you wouldn't even know her now. And she's so full of the Holy Spirit. She's so full of Jesus Christ. And she will be a great help unto you.
3: Okay.
0: Yeah. Do you know that lady that works, Kathy Griffin? Do you know her?
3: No.
0: If you've been through the system, you may know her. But if you've never been through the system, then you don't know her.
3: CPS system?
0: No. What I mean by that, if she's been through the jail system, through all the drug programs
3: and
0: all of this.
3: I ain't never been through that.
0: Yeah, okay. Well, I don't know what position she holds in life right now, insofar as helping.

0: Life can be messy, but you don't have to figure it out alone.
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4: Pray. We thank you, Father. Let her call me on tomorrow with your help, dear God. In Jesus Christ's name we pray. Amen. Amen.
5: Amen.
4: Praise God.
5: Thank you.
4: Praise God. Thank you too,
5: my friend. I really needed that.
4: Praise
5: God. I really needed that.
4: Just yesterday, Friday, I stopped at this store to get me a soda and some chips on the way home from an errand that I had run. And it's in between, on the East Texas Freeway on the service road. So in between Tidwell and whatever the street is going back towards downtown. It's a little service station sits right there.
5: Yeah.
4: And it's a little raggedy service station. And man, they do crack right there. They got the gambling machines in there. I mean, they got it all. The prostitution is up in there. Just everything is right there. The drugs are there. The homelessness is there. Everything there is there.
5: I don't even want to.
4: But wait a minute. Go ahead. Go ahead.
5: I mean, by my mom, you know, being she's not a drug addict anymore.
4: Praise God.
5: But I'm glad that God delivered her from that.
4: Yeah.
5: Because I thought I was going to lose my mama.
4: Mm-hmm. Mm-hmm.
5: The way she was handling it, the way she was going, I'm like, oh, Lord, I'm about to lose my mama. What am I going to do? What am I going to do?
4: Mm-hmm.
5: She's like, no, you're not. You're mm-hmm. not going to lose your mama.
4: God spared her life.
5: Mm-hmm. It took my grandparents, my grandmother raised me
4: mm-hmm.
5: for a while, and then I started, you know, being like a normal teenager, wanting to see boys, you know. But again, my grandmother always taught me, never let a boy touch you.
4: Mm-hmm.
5: If that happens, you best to say something.
4: Mm-hmm.
5: So I did.
4: Mm-hmm.
5: I was telling everybody, and of course, the family didn't believe me, but then they found out it was true.
4: Mm-hmm.
5: Because how they found out, my sister was in the home when it happened.
4: Mm-hmm.
5: She watched what happened and asked me, was I okay? No, I was not okay.
4: No.
5: I ran away from home.
4: Mm-hmm.
5: I left home. I don't even know how I did it, but I ran away and the neighbor found me and brought me back home
4: mm-hmm.
5: and said, tell your mama what happened.
4: Mm-hmm.
5: She's not going to listen to me. So I told my mama, not only that, my mama called wherever he was
4: mm-hmm.
5: and asked him, why did you touch my daughter?
4: Mm-hmm.
5: Now my daughter don't trust me. And I didn't trust her.
4: Mm-hmm.
5: To this day, I still don't trust her.
4: Mm-hmm.
5: I don't.
4: That's okay.
5: I don't trust my own mama.
4: Mm-hmm.
5: And I'm 38 years old with a disability. I don't trust that.
4: Mm-hmm.
5: I have so much trust issues with men. I don't know. I just don't know
4: mm-hmm.
5: if I want to get, like everybody asked me, why you want to get married?
4: Mm-hmm.
5: I have trust issues.
4: Mm-hmm. Well, that's because you've been scarred in life, my friend. You know,
5: yes.
4: because when we're born into this world,
5: mm-hmm.
4: every baby is born into this world
5: mm-hmm.
4: with pure innocence from God.
5: Yeah.
4: I mean, pure innocence
5: mm-hmm.
4: from God.
5: Mm-hmm.
4: We
5: mm-hmm.
4: don't have trust issues when we are babies.
5: No, we don't.
4: But that internal clock that you have within your heart, within your character, within your personality, within your makeup, when someone touches us inappropriately, it triggers everything about us inside of us, like what's going on? I don't understand what's happening to me.
5: Right.
4: And then when you're scarred like that at a young age, man, you mm-hmm. carried that

0: situation with you all through life.
1: I did.
0: You can't help it because it at any given time it jumps back into your mind.
1: It does.
0: But
1: it
0: that's
1: is.
0: When
1: that, I have.
0: Yeah. Go ahead. I'm sorry.
1: I have where there was some night I don't sleep. Mm-hmm. I think about it and I cry my eyes out because I wanna let it go. I wanna be able to trust men. You know,
0: mm-hmm.
1: and I want to be able to have a normal life, but I know that with my health issues, I don't get that.
0: Mm-hmm.
1: But I want somebody there that could be my partner and help me, and not just anybody. I just want somebody that really in a godly manner, you know, in my life. I don't want just anybody in my life.
0: Exactly. Exactly. Well, listen, I'm going to get you connected with my friend.
1: Okay.
0: And she's going to really, she's going to, yeah, call me tomorrow at 12, okay?
1: Okay, okay.
0: And we will get that taken care of. I don't know what time break is going to be now, bro. You got to tell me when it's time for break, all right?
1: Okay, my break is at 12.
0: Okay, your birthday is at 12?
1: When I do break tomorrow for my and my dehab, I can call you.
0: That'll be
1: 12
0: fine.
1: O'clock.
0: That'll be fine. Just give me a call. And if I don't answer, leave me a text message, okay? And then I'll be able to return your phone call too, okay?
1: Okay.
0: Praise God.
1: Okay.
0: Father, we just want to thank you right now for this young lady that called, oh God. Thank you so much for her. For her being led by you to give this program a call, Father. It's time out for us looking to serve a God that does not move in our lives, Father.
1: Mm-hmm.
0: It's time for us to stop this, dear God. It's time for us to stop playing church, Father. You are God, Father. And there's so much that you want to do in our hearts and in our lives. But we have to let you, Father.
1: Yeah.
0: Forgive us for being lukewarm. Forgive us for just being lackadaisical, Father. Forgive us for just going through the motions. Forgive us for just going to church on Sunday, then we leave church and go to the restaurant and then go home and watch the game, watch TV, or do whatever, Father, and not seek after you like we're supposed to. So work in our hearts, work in our lives, work in our minds. Change us, Father. So we thank you. In Jesus Christ's name we pray. Amen. Amen.
1: Amen.
0: Okay, my sister, you give me a call tomorrow, God willing, okay?
1: I will.
0: All right, praise God.
1: Okay.
0: Uh-huh. Amen. Praise God. Again, that number, if anyone wants to call in, is 1-800-808-5548. I want to look at three scriptures tonight from the book of Psalms, chapter number 62. Psalms chapter 62. Verse number 6, 7, and 8. Psalm 62, verse number 6, 7, and 8. I'm turning these pages one at a time because I don't want them to stick on me, okay? I have to say this, you all. In my life, at this stage of my life right now, I'm tired of playing church. I'm tired of it. And I'm going to say something and it might get me in trouble, but I'm going to say it anyway. I'm tired of being around people that's playing church. I'm tired of it. Because I need God to move in my life. You may not need him to move in your life. But I need him to move in my life. I need him to be real in my life. In everything that I do, in everything that I say, in every step that I make, in every single solitary way that I live. And God gave me these three scriptures a couple of days ago. And I just scribbled them down on a piece of paper. I didn't read them at the moment. But when I did read them, oh, it blessed me. Psalms chapter number 62, verse number 6. He only is my rock and my salvation. He is my defense. I shall not be moved. He is my defense, and I shall not be moved. He only, God only, not me, not my intellect, not my money, not my friends, not my education, not my title, not my upbringing, but God only is my rock. And God only is my salvation. That doesn't just mean that he's the God of the salvation of my soul, but he is the God of my everything that I need, the breath that I breathe, the eyes that I can see out of, the feet that I can walk, the mind that can regulate and be regulated and work in a right way, the heart that can see him with my spiritual eye, even though I don't see it with my physical eye. I know that he is all that I need. And my friends, if you start saying this enough to yourself, it will become so real in your life. Verse number 5, it says, my soul, wait you only upon God, for my expectation is from him. If we want to get rid of some of our problems in life, I'm including myself in this. We have to put our faith and our trust in our everything in him. Father, make me trust you in every area of my life, even with a life sentence, even with life without the possibility of parole, even on death row, even when I've been molested as a child, even when I've been raped as a child, even if I've been abused as a child, even if I've been a drug addict for 30 years, I must put my trust in you. My soul must wait only upon God. Why did he say something like that, man? You know why David had to say something like that? Because David lived in a time frame, in a mindset where different races, the Philistines, the Jebusites, the Canaanites, the Havites, the Hittites, they worshiped false gods openly. They worshiped idols. They made idols. Brother Lee talked about an idol that King Manasseh made. I'm going to let him, when we're together, I'm going to let him give you a description of what that idol was for those of you all that don't know, man. They had open orgies, and they would offer different sacrifices, sex sacrifices, just all kind of sacrifices. And they had a way of naming everything that they saw as a god. So David had to say this to himself and to us. My soul waits only upon God. That's a capital G, not a small G. I'm telling y'all, this individual posted on Facebook This black preacher posted on Facebook that Jesus is coming back as a black man. Well, if I could have got my hands around that man's neck, man. Ooh, he just don't know, man. He would have been out. I didn't want to kill him. I just wanted to shake some life into him. That's all I wanted to do. Okay, let's take Miss D-E-L-I-C-I-A. Delicia, come on line one. Miss Delicia? Miss Delicia?
2: Hello?
0: Yes, ma'am.
2: Hi, Pastor. Mm-hmm. My name is Delicia, and I just heard you on the radio. I was so glad that you gave out the number to the radio station. I was listening while this lady that was just talking.
0: Mm-hmm.
2: And I had wanted some answers and understanding on some things because it's like, well, I'm sorry, I'm at the gas station.
0: No, that's okay.
2: It seems like to me where everybody else just get up and walk and go do things that they want, even if they don't take care of the blessings they get. It looks like for me, I have to crawl so much before I can walk and get to it.
0: Mm-hmm.
2: And I had, you know, been asking God for different things, and he have blessed me with them. But just like last week, I was asking the bishop for prayer because I had never been, you know, married. I had kids before.
0: Mm-hmm.
2: And after he prayed for me, he told me that he believed that God was going to send me someone soon.
0: Mm-hmm.
2: Pastor, I was on my porch, and I usually never take my keys outside, but I was being hard-headed because God told me, take my keys outside with me. Mm-hmm. But I was like, oh, I'm on the porch. I didn't need to. But this particular day, the door just kept opening up, and I'm closing. It just kept opening, and I had took my keys out of my pocket and had left them in the house on this last particular time. So I couldn't get back in the house, and I couldn't get out the gate because I had a gate on the porch.
0: Mm-hmm.
2: I had to end up calling someone to come and to open it. And we had a history in the past, and I didn't want to cross that bridge again because it's a married man, and he's never going to get, you know, divorced.
0: Mm-hmm.
2: And I was like, I don't understand this because the bishop told me when I prayed that he felt God was going to send me somebody. And I just couldn't see that it would be this person because, you know, this mm-hmm. person is already committed to
0: mm-hmm.
2: somebody. And it's like, you know, he'll just keep sending me messages and constantly I'm on his mind and blah, blah, blah. And I'm like, this would be who I would want from my person that's supposed to be with me, but not from somebody that's already submitted to somebody else.
0: Mm-hmm.
2: And so, I just don't understand how that could happen like that. And
0: mm-hmm.
2: I don't know. I had asked God a long time ago that blessed me with my own house before I ever got married. And it seems like all the guys I run into, they, you know, they see the house, they talk about moving in and working on their cars outside, but nobody talk about getting married.
0: Mm.
2: And helping to pay bills. I mean, I work 7 days a week. I don't understand.
0: Mm. Okay. Let me help you, my sister. Let the Lord help you, not me. You run. Do you hear me? Are you in?
2: Mm-hmm.
0: Ask yourself this question. Father, help us right now in the name of Jesus. Don't let any interference come in. Don't let nobody call with their opinions and nothing at all like that, Father, because that's going to be straight from the devil. This young lady is seeking for you, Father. She's seeking the truth. She's seeking the abundant life in Jesus Christ, Father. Keep her pure, Father. Keep her chaste, dear God. Keep her away from evil-hearted men that's being manipulated by the enemy himself, looking for an opportunity to just use her, Father. Don't let her be deceived anymore. Settle her mind. Settle her heart. Put her into your word, dear God, and let her begin to seek after you like never before. And you will at the appointed time. Bring her into the right relationship that she needs, Father. She's a child of yours, And she's made in your image and in your likeness, Father. And there's so much evil that's going on in this society today. So we thank you now. Now let me minister to her, Father, in truth. Yesterday, Friday, my friend, I'm going to share this right quick. And I knew that God was working. And I forgot to tell the other young lady to finish that little story that I was having with her about this store that I stopped at off the East Texas Freeway. In between, I forgot what that is, man. Crouse Timbers, are you from Houston?
2: Yeah.
0: Okay, so in between on 59, in between Crouse Timbers, on one side and Titwell on the other side. It's a little old store right there, and I stopped there because I can get my sodas cheap. I used to get my little snacks 2-for-1, but they 79 cents. I said, well, I ain't gonna be stopping here no more. And the soda $1.40. I say, forget that. I'm gonna quit this.
2: Yes, everything is going
0: yeah,
2: up.
0: Yeah. So anyway, they have the little slot machines in there, and they've got the prostitution in there and the drug use are there and everything. So the Lord touched my heart, stirred me up. He said, Lonnie, go minister to those three prostitutes over there at that slot machine. And I did. And I walked over to them, and he gave me the approach that I really needed to minister to them about their lives and sharing the gospel of Jesus Christ. And I shared my testimony, but I shared it in a way that I had never shared it before. And it got the attention of one young lady. And I think that lady told me she's 44 or something like that. And she was loosely dressed, but when I saw the tears come into her eyes as I was sharing Jesus with her, this is what I said to the Lord. I said, Father, thank you, because your anointing upon me is back now. Because, man, I could walk up and down Liberty Road and Greg's Road and Third Ward and Fifth Ward all over, man. I used to just walk the streets ministering to those ladies about their relationships with the Lord. And I saw the tears forming in this lady's eyes, my friend. And when I saw the tears forming in her eyes, they were forming in my eyes also, too, because I could see that God was all over this girl, all over her, and trying to draw her in out of that illicit life that she's living. And she listened to me. But just like the enemy can do at any given time, man, he made two more ladies come over. The next thing I know, that they just the presence of the Holy Spirit just fell off of her, because she got drawn in to the little crowds. And the enemy knew what he was doing. He knows what he's doing to try to distract us and pull us away from the things of God. But I still got a chance to minister to her. And then she left. So I just went, got me one soda, one bag of chips, and I got on in my truck. But at the same time, I prayed for that lady when I got home. And I will continue to pray for her. I'm saying all that to say this to you, my friend. God has you listening to this program at this exact moment right now. And it has nothing to do with me as a minister of the gospel, but it has everything to do with your heart that's crying out for a direction from God. The bishop told you that what did you say the bishop told you?
2: That he believed that God had someone for me that was gonna be soon. Mm-hmm. And then it was like the following week or days that the situation I told you happened, mm-hmm. with the keys and everything, and I couldn't think of nobody else to call, mm-hmm. but that person.
0: Yeah, yeah.
2: And now it's back to, can't get rid of that person. It's like.
0: Now, let me ask you this. This is how you know. This is how you try the spirit. This is how you test the spirit to see if that spirit in that man is from God or if that spirit in that man is of the devil. This is how you test it. You ask him, or you say to yourself first, just say it to yourself, now what if this was my husband and he was out here trying to get together with another lady? How would that make me feel? That's your red light right there, my friend.
2: Yes.
0: That's your red light. That is your girl. Get you a water gun. Get you a stick. Get you a pistol. Whatever you got to do, and tell that whole mugger man, get away from me. Get away from my house. Don't you never come back around me again. If you do, I'm calling the cops on you. If you were my husband, I wouldn't want you out here talking to another woman. Get away from me. You're not for me. God didn't send you to me for what? You won't even be fair to your wife. So what makes you think you're going to be fair to me? It's no way he would ever be fair to you, my friend. That ain't nothing but the enemy again. Nothing but the devil himself. Now I'm going to share this with you. You do not have to be afraid. Father, you've not given her the spirit of fear, but of power and of love and of a sound mind. That's what you've given to her, Father. You've not given this young lady the spirit of fear, but you've given this lady the spirit of power, the spirit of a sound mind, and a spirit of love, meaning this, being able to rightfully divide, being able to rightfully interpret what you're dealing with in the name of Jesus. Do you hear me, my friend?
2: Yes, I'm listening.
0: Do you have children also, too, if you don't mind me asking?
2: No.
0: Okay, well, praise God, because when it's time, you will.
2: But sir.
0: I'm listening.
2: But I'm 51 now, so, I mean, I just don't understand the different things I ask God for that he have let happen. Like, I want to get on at the school,
0: mm-hmm.
2: and I've been a custodian for 13 years. It hadn't been easy, but he blessed that I was able to, you know, to get into it.
0: Mm-hmm.
2: And then when I had decided last year that I wanted to be a teacher assistant, because I already work with special ed.
0: Mm-hmm.
2: It looked like I thought I was going to get it. I didn't. And I finally, you know, school had called me and I did the test, but I didn't pass on the math part. And I prayed to God. I passed. And I have told everybody. I talked to everybody. I asked them, if you got the power of prayer.
0: Mm-hmm.
2: And God bless that I got to the school that I'm at now in February, and then I did get.
0: Did we get disconnected?
2: And so, you know, it's just different things that have happened in my life, and I have learned fasting and praying. But just in this department, I don't understand why it's like it's a roadblock. On all of that in that department. And I mean, I see people, they just be out in the street, they just doing whatever they want and be on drugs, whatever, and they have partners, they have kids and everything. And I be like, well, God, why do I feel like I'm alone in the world? Because, like, I'm the baby out of nine, but it's only like four of us left. My parents is dead. And, you know, everybody got their own children, even grandkids. So it's like they don't have time for me. Mm-hmm. Because by the time I was born, they was having their own kids. So it's like I do everything by myself.
0: Mm-hmm. Mm-hmm. Well, I'm going to share this with you. Are you a born-again Christian, ma'am? Is Jesus Christ the head of your life?
2: So.
0: Hello? Say that again.
2: I don't know. I don't know
0: if
2: it's time to just be by myself.
0: Oh, but I was just asking you, have you accepted Christ into your life as your Lord and your Savior? Hello?
2: Was you able to hear me?
0: No, I couldn't hear you then. Something happened.
2: Oh, I'm sorry. Okay. Well, let me start.
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3: 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The Word. KKHT, Lumberton, Houston.
2: I had asked him, you know, and even with transferring from being a custodian to a teacher's assistant. Are you able to hear me now?
0: Wait, say that again, please. That Because I couldn't hear you when you said it.
2: Okay. I wish I could take this Bluetooth thing off my phone so that you could hear me, because I was sitting at the radio station, at the gas station.
0: Yeah, I heard you then. Uh-huh.
2: I had to leave, being there so long. But let me see. Let me turn over right here right quick and cut the screen off so you can be able to hear me better. Sorry about that. Hold on. All right. Can you hear me better?
0: Yes, I could hear you real good. Yes, ma'am.
2: Okay. I was saying that that God has, has left me in other parts of my life, like transferring from custodian to teacher's assistant.
0: Mm-hmm.
2: I have prayed and fasted about it, and it took about 6-7 months, but finally this year I got transferred, over to that department.
0: Mm-hmm.
2: And it's just like, all of the different things that I have asked God for, pretty much I have, have gotten, over the years, but in the department of, being married and having my own kids like everybody else, it's just like it's always a roadblock.
0: Mm-hmm.
2: None of us, I was the baby out of 9, and it's only 4 of us left, and my parents is gone. And so, everybody, by the time I was born, they was already almost 20 years old. So they having their own children. So now, they, have grandkids and great-grandkids, kids and all that stuff. So it's like, they doing things with their own family. So I feel like I'm on the outside looking on the inside all the time.
0: Mm-hmm. So this is a question that I was asking you again. Have you accepted Jesus Christ into your life as your Lord and your Savior? And I'm not trying to put you on blast. I'm not trying to embarrass you. This is the most important question a person can be asked and answered in life. The most important. Mm-hmm. So if you were to die right now, would you go to heaven or would you go to hell, my friend?
2: That's what I really can't say. I did get baptized and ask, for Jesus to come in my life as my Lord and Savior. But I know I don't always be doing everything that I should be doing. So,
0: So you have asked Jesus to come into your life and save your soul. You have done this. Okay. So that means now, that's first base. That's the most important question we can be asked in life, because Jesus said that we must be born again, and the way to be born again is for each and every one of us to accept Jesus Christ into our hearts to save our souls, for us to repent of our sins and trust in Him that He will come into our hearts and save us. Now, you've done that already. And I know that there was some miraculous changes made in your life. But somewhere along the line, my friend, I'll say this. There's a strong possibility that you still believe in Him, but life has just tried to pull you down and making you take your focus and your eyes off the Lord, right?
2: Yes.
0: So if you say, you know, beyond a shadow of a doubt, that if you died right now, you have made Christ the head of your life. And yes. Not get baptized.
2: Yes, I did. Yeah.
0: Okay.
2: I did ask God to come into my life.
0: Okay. So let's go to this. Proverbs chapter number 3. Starting at verse number 5. Trust in the Lord with all your heart and lean not unto your own understanding. Trust in the Lord with all of your heart. I'm not going to cause you to doubt your salvation. I'm not going to even go there. I'm going to believe that you have made Christ the head of your life. That's between you and Him. But I'll give you this word of encouragement from this book of Proverbs, chapter number 3, verse number 5. trust in the Lord. I trusted in the Lord in 1980 in prison, my friend. I've been in prison. This was my second time going to prison. And I took a good look at my life. I was 25 years of age. I took a good look at my life and I saw myself being back in the penitentiary for the second time. And I asked myself a series of questions. And one of the questions I asked myself was this. I said, Lonnie, do you want to, what are you doing? Are you trying to be on the FBI's 10 most wanted list? Why are you living like this? I was questioning myself. God was prompting me to question myself, to take an inner look at who I was inside. That's what he was doing for me. I said, man, are you trying to wind up on the FBI's 10 most wanted list? Are you, this is not the way mom and dad raised you to live like this as a criminal. What is your problem? And I knew what my problem was. And I knew what my fight was. My problem was me. Because I didn't believe in God. You believed in him, but I didn't believe in him. I hated him. I blamed him. I threw Bibles in the trash can. But I had to take a deep look inside of my soul. I read this poem called Footprints in the Sand. I don't know if you've ever read that poem before.
2: I have.
0: Okay, so you know the whole meaning behind that poem. Everybody else is doing good, like you just said, but seem like me, you're just that, like nothing is good happening for me. I'm feeling all alone. And in that poem, he said, when you saw only one set of prints, that's when I was carrying you. I was shielding you. He was protecting you. He was drawing you. So if he says, trust in the Lord with all of your heart, that's a hard saying. But it is possible to do it, because you have to say, Father, you have to pray this sincerely with your heart. Father, help me to trust in you. Do whatever you have to do to help me to trust in you. Father, I look back and I say, well, I asked you for this job and you gave me this job. I look back and I asked you for this house and you gave me this house. So I have to trust you to bring me to the place of having a husband, and the right husband, not just any man. You can't do that. The Bible says that there is wisdom in a multitude of counselors. In other words, you have to find someone to be connected to that's mature enough in the Lord Jesus Christ to help you to make the decisions that you need to make pertaining to your life. It's not too late to be married, my friend. You much rather wait for God to bring the right person into your life for you to marry than for you to marry one of them that's going to beat you up and take everything you got. Abuse you. You don't need that. So the next verse, he says this, verse number 6, in all of your ways, acknowledge him and he shall direct your path. My notes to that scripture says this, man's problem has always been man's will, whether Christian or otherwise. In these passages, we are told here that we do not have the self sufficiently to run this race called life alone. We need God involved in every area of our lives.
2: Yeah.
0: And you can't go wrong by trusting in him. You cannot go wrong by trusting in God. He knows you want to be a wife. He knows you want to be a mother. Let him bring that situation together for you. And you have to pray, Father, give me patience, Father. Give me patience. Don't let me burn inside, Father. But let me trust you, dear God. Let me trust you. John chapter number 10, verse number 10, the scripture says this. Jesus says, the thief comes not before to steal and to kill and to destroy. But Jesus says, that I am come. Jesus has come to bring you life and to bring you life more abundantly. You'll be able to look back, my friend, if you would follow this pattern, follow this in his word, and you'll be able to say, "Ooh, Lord, I thank you that you didn't let me turn down that street right there, boy. I thank you for you let me turn down the street that I'm on right now, Father. Because look at my life. It's blossoming. You're still going to have troubles. You're still going to have trials. The car's still going to break down. The washing machine's going to break down. Might get laid off of this job. Because we live in an imperfect world. But when you are trusting in him for all that life has to offer, he'll help you to make better choices. Because the Holy Spirit dwells within you, and he'll help you to make right decisions. And he'll give you discernment about an individual, about a subject. He'll put roadblocks before your eyes. Just like he put this roadblock before your eyes with this young man that you had to call back again and look at him. He still won't leave you alone. You tell him, man, get out of my life, man. I'm calling the police on you if you don't get away from my house. I do not want to have anything to do with a married man. You have to put your foot down and take a stand against the devil, against the enemy. You understand, my friend?
2: Yes.
0: I pray that this has helped you here. And
2: thank
0: I know
2: you.
0: That
2: thank you so
0: I
2: much.
0: Know that it's helped you. Go ahead.
2: I thank you so much for taking the time to talk to me and pray for me.
0: Yes, ma'am. It's the Lord. It's not me. He cares for you. That's just how much he loves you. He sent his son to die on the cross for your sins and for my sins and for all the sins of everyone in this world. But it's up to us to trust in him and to surrender unto him. Praise God.
2: Amen.
0: Amen.
2: Praise God. Thank you.
0: Yes, ma'am. Father, just keep her. Father, keep her in the name of Jesus. And let her get into your Bible. Let her get into your word if she's not studying the word like she needs to, Father. Not just reading daily devotionals, Father, no. But lead her to the scripture that she needs. Lead her to the subjects that she needs. Lead her to make her tell herself, let me read my Bible to see what God has to say for me. Not my astrology. Not my sun sign, not being no Libra, not being no Scorpio, not being no Sagittarian. No, I'm a Christian. Let me look into the perfect word of God for direction in every area of my life. In the name of Jesus, Father, I pray for her now. Thank you, Father. Amen.
2: Thank you.
0: Praise
2: Amen.
0: God, my friend. Thank Call you. Back whenever you get ready again, too, okay?
2: Okay, are y'all on every night?
0: Every Sunday night from 9:30 until 11:30. We've been doing it going on 15 years now. December will make 15 years that we've been doing this radio program, okay?
2: Wow. Thank
0: every
2: you.
0: Sunday.
2: December is my birthday.
0: Pray mine too. I ain't no Sagittarius neither. I'm a Christian.
2: okay. Thank you.
0: Praise God. Praise God. Praise God. Amen. Amen. We were in Psalms chapter number 62. Now, y'all have to remember, we go off at 11:30 now, not 12 o'clock, because we are on from 9:30 until 11:30 now. Praise God. So Psalms chapter 62, verses number 6. I'm going to go back there again. He only, God only, Jesus only, the Holy Spirit only, is my rock and my salvation. He is my defense. I shall not be moved. I shall not be moved. I will fight. I will stand. But I am anchored in my personal relationship with Jesus Christ. You men and women that are behind bars that's listening to this program right now, if you're playing church, stop it. Stop it. Stop it in the name of Jesus. Give it up. It's not worth it. It's no victory in it. But get real with God. Get real in your relationship with God. Ask him, seek him to make things right in your life with him. And stop playing the prison games. It's time to give this stuff up, you all. It's time to give it up. Now, I'm going to say this over the air, and I'm not worried about it getting me in trouble because I know it's the truth. The way so many, the reasoning, part of the reason that the drugs are coming into the prison system today all over America is because friends and associates and connections that you individuals that are in prison have with the people out here on the outside, if they were really your friends, if they really cared about you, they would tell you, don't ask me to be your connection with someone smuggling drugs into you. Don't you see how much time you're doing already? Don't you see how many times you've been to prison already? Don't you know that that doesn't work? Why would you try to cause me to be the pay individual to the person that's going to be bringing the drugs into you in the prison? That's not helping you to live a productive life. That's helping you to be dug in just that much more deeper into that life of corruption and that life of drug addiction and that life of evil. I'm going to say this too, and some of you ain't going to like it, but this is what the Lord said to me this morning. Oh, he had to say it to me. For those of you all that are not doing the drugs and you're not even involved in it, you need to cut it off. I have to say it. You need to give up the one who's pushing the drugs. So a lot of y'all know who's doing it. Y'all know exactly who's doing it. Give them up. Get them locked up. If you care anything at all about the men that are dying because of drug addiction in the penitentiaries where you are at, some of you can put a stop to it. That's ways of getting to the right officials to let them know what's going on. You don't have to tell anyone, especially if you're a Christian. Just be a Christian. Do your job. Fight against it. I'm sick of it. I'm sick of seeing the men on Facebook that's dying, committing suicide. They have mothers and fathers and children, family members that are out here. Some of them are 2 or 3 months from going home. They wind up dying in the penitentiary. The devil is a lie in the name of Jesus. We got to stop playing church, my brothers, my sisters. We got to let God be God. Yeah, we got to let him be God. Praise God. So let me finish reading these scriptures right quick. Verse number 6. He only is my rock and my salvation. He is my defense, and I shall not be moved. Praise God. That's verse number 6. And God is my salvation and my glory, the rock of my strength, and my refuge is in God. I would challenge you, find you a set of scriptures, my brothers and my sisters in Christ Jesus. Some of you have been locked up 30 years now. I don't know what it's like to be locked up that long, but man, I sympathize with you. But I would say this to you. This is what I would say. Continue to walk with Jesus. Continue to let him be first in your life. Continue to depend upon him. Continue to trust him. Find you some promises from his word and just read them on a daily basis and let him bring you the help that you need in him. and watch him do it for you. He's ready to make a change in your life. But we have to let him. We have to trust him. We have to depend on him. I'm going to save this portion of this little incident that I dealt with this past week while I was in the hospital. I'm going to share it next week, God willing, because we only have a few more minutes, and I want to get back on this subject from Matthew chapter number 14. Brother Williams, thank you so much for your continued correspondence with us, man. You share with me about Jay, and you share with me about Mr. Mark also, too, on your last letter that I got from you. So thank you so much for that also, too, man. Just continue to walk with him. God is causing me in my life to let him help me turn some corners and to let him give me the strength, the strengthening, and the reigniting that I need in my life. In Matthew chapter 14, I'm going to speak on, well, I'm going to start in verse 1. Well, I'm just going to speak about in Matthew chapter 14, John the Baptist was beheaded. John the Baptist was murdered. Jesus heard of John's having his head cut off. Jesus' disciples was with Jesus, and they saw him, how he was affected by what happened to John the Baptist. Father, bless this portion of your word that we are opening up right now. Father, bring light to your word. Bring understanding to us, dear God. Only the Holy Spirit can give us the understanding and the revelation of just what's taking place in this Bible right here, Father. Shed light, Father. We bind up the enemy right now that will try to come and steal, kill, and destroy and snatch away the word of God that would be able to be a light and of an encouragement unto us. In Jesus Christ's name, we pray, Father. Change lives for the betterment. Cause hearts to open up to you, Father, and see your glory, and see your moving, and see your operation, Father, in their lives, in our lives, my life included, Father, that we may be able to be strengthened in the inner man like never before. Forgive us of our sins that we've committed against you, dear God, and give us enlightenment and encouragement from your word. In Jesus' name we pray. Amen. Okay, so John was beheaded for speaking the truth in Matthew chapter number 14, verses 1 through 12. From 13 to 21, Jesus Christ has fed a multitude, and the disciples were even there. Praise God. They were with him. They were witnessing. They were a part of these miracles that's taking place now. With 2 fish and 5 loaves of bread, Jesus Christ fed a multitude. The Bible says that, I think the Bible said that there was 5,000 men, not counting, not including women and children. And after feeding them, there were 12 baskets full of food remaining. And the disciples, the 12, were with Jesus Christ even in this miracle. So in other words, it was deeply embedded into their mind what's taking place. Their faith was encouraged. They're walking with Jesus. They're talking with Jesus. They're seeing the miracles. It can't help but affect them in a positive way. When we see miracles when we know that God has given us something or done something in our lives personally that we knew that it was only him that could do it, man, that's permanently embedded within our mind. So they've seen him do this. They've seen the people get full. They've seen the people eating. They took up 12 baskets of food, and they knew that there was only five fish and two loaves of bread when it first started taking place. So now Jesus has sent the multitude away, and he has sent his disciples to go to Capernaum by ship. And he stayed back and he was in prayer. Verse 22. And straightway Jesus constrained his disciples. He demanded his disciples to get into a ship and go before him unto the other side, to Capernaum. While he sent the multitudes away, and when he had sent the multitudes away, he went up into a mountain apart to pray. And when the evening was come, he was there alone. That's a beautiful message, example unto us. Jesus lived a strong prayer life. And he didn't live for 33 and a half years here on this earth with his godly essence about him. He laid his deity to the side and lived as a man. But in living as a man, he knew that what it took in order for him to live a godly life is he had to live a life of prayer. That's a message in itself unto us as the body of Christ. We should be living a life of prayer. The Bible doesn't say what he prayed while he was by himself there. But no doubt, he always prayed for the will of God to be done in the ministry that God had given him. The Bible says that he always prayed for the will of God to be done and not his will. And he was trusting for 33 and a half years for the Holy Spirit to lead him, not him take deity, not him take authority into his own hands, because the enemy could have said to him, no, you couldn't be that sacrifice because you cheated. You took your power and your authority back. No, he had to live as a natural human being for 33 and a half years to be able to fulfill the sacrifice of shedding his own blood that God had required of him to be the sacrifice in my place and in your place for sin. So he was always led by the Holy Spirit. So that's what he did. He prayed. He was praying. He lived a life of prayer. He lived a life of depending on God. Every miracle that he did, he didn't do it. He did not do it in and of himself. Every degree of discernment that he used, he did not use his deity. But he trusted in the Holy Spirit to lead him into all that he did. So God had 1 minute. Oh, it's 11:30. Okay. Well, listen, y'all, thank you for giving me the heads up, bro. Listen, I didn't look at the clock right. I thought we had 30 more minutes. So I personally have to learn now that we have to stop at 11:30. We've come to the end of the program, y'all, and I want to say good night from me and Brother Lee. I want you all to know that we love you all dearly. And it's been a wonderful program tonight. Truly, God has been good to each and every one of us. Now, Father, bring us back at the appointed time, Father, on next Sunday. Give us all a good night's sleep on tonight, Father. And, Father, lead us. Help us to trust in you in all that we do, in all that we say, in all that we live. We love you, and we bless your precious name on tonight in the name of Jesus, Father. And we thank you for everything. Thank you, Father. My friends, if the rapture does not take place or the Lord does not call us home before next Sunday, we will see you all next week.

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5: First time I crossed the street, I couldn't see the other side. I was blind. But when I made it to the other side, I crossed a bigger street, then I crossed a four-lane highway. It just started with what I could do.

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1: I'm Donna Cruz. When you're facing an obstacle, you don't always get a quick fix. It takes perseverance to find success. Scott McIntyre is a singer and songwriter, and along with his wife, Christina, they host a podcast called Enduring Hope. He's also a former American Idol contestant, but he's different than the others on the show. Scott has been blind since birth and has had two kidney transplants.
2: When I was very young, I realized that I had a choice in front of me, and it's a choice that we all have. Will I focus on the things that I cannot do, or will I focus on the things that I can do? When I started piano lessons, I very quickly ran into my first obstacle. I couldn't read the sheet music. I could not do that. I couldn't see it. But I found workarounds. First time I crossed the street, I couldn't see the other side. I was blind. But when I made it to the other side, I crossed a bigger street, then I crossed a four-lane highway, then I started going around the city and then other cities, and that's how I dealt with my disability. I just started with what I could do, and then I asked God to lead me down the path that He would have for me. And you know what? He has been faithful. I wouldn't wish what I've been through on anyone, but I wouldn't change a day of it because I've seen how it's impacted the lives of others.

God's greatest success principle is this. Can you make yourself do something you don't necessarily want to do to get a result you would like to have? It's discipline. It's what I want to teach my children. You've walked

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6: 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Here's an encouraging thought from Joe Saxton. Rest is not the absence of activity, but the presence of peace.

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3: I had recently moved and I had worked 1 year. It was during the downturn of the economy. Pretty much just gotten here and was laid off year to the day. My first thought was, okay, Lord, I'm packing up and I'm moving back where I came from to another state. And I can honestly say I clearly heard the voice of God say, be still, stand still. And I thought, whoa, that's weird. But I said, okay, God, if I'm going to stand still, you're going to have to take care of me while I do that, because I don't know how else I'm going to make it. And I have to say that that is truly been an experience for me of favor. I would say take advantage of every opportunity that God grants you to be still, because when you're still, you get directions. You can hear better. You can see better. Your sight is magnified. When you're running and you just mayhem that you're in, things are just skewed. Just be still and let your faith do the talking and the walking.
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2: I was raised in a family where alcoholism and violence and mental illness was prevalent from a very early age. And at about the age of 14 and a half, I was thrown to the wolves, as it were, on the street and left to fend for myself. I got my first taste of God's grace when an individual told me, as a homeless man, you're going to have to get some skills. They're going to help you eat. I began my early career as a dishwasher. I ended up as the youngest executive chef in the area that I live in. I have been told most of my life that you couldn't do things, you couldn't accomplish things. But by the grace of God, I am now an elected official. I'm the police chairman in the city that I live in. God's grace can take a broken teenager that has no home and no hope and change lives and change the world.

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3: 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And I think sometimes we're allowing our political views to overshadow our theological views, and we find ourselves divided. We need to remember that our primary message is about God's kingdom, calling people to Christ,

0: Whether it's a small folk group or a large orchestra, beautiful music comes when everyone plays together in rhythm and harmony. If each is playing a different tune, they have a word for that. Yuck. Today on A New Beginning, Pastor Greg Laurie points out the importance of unity in our efforts to bring the gospel to our generation. In a time of division and disunity in the culture, it's more important than ever that we all come together in one accord, as the Bible puts it.
1: Hey, if you've ever had a new car, there's nothing like the smell of a new car. You know what I'm saying? It's cruising down the road. Everything is clean and shiny and everything's working. Let's just say you got your new car and you're driving around. You're loving it. It's so fantastic. And then after about a week or so, your car just sputters and stops. You have to pull over to the side of the road. You have it trailered to the car dealership. You're pretty upset. You're saying, why did this car stop? It's brand new. And the dealer gets in your car and he turns it on and he says, you're out of gas. Okay, how silly would that be? And so I bring this up because sometimes as Christians, we fail to realize that we need to be filled and refilled and refilled again with the Holy Spirit. And we're looking at a church, the first century church, the church that changed the world. And this was something that they encountered on a regular basis, because I think sometimes as Christians, we're sort of sputtering, we're slowing down, we're not firing on all cylinders. It's because we need fuel in the tank. But what does it mean to be filled with the Holy Spirit? I think when we hear that phrase, we imagine it must be an emotional experience. Well, the fact is it can be, right? When you say, Lord, fill me with your Holy Spirit, you may feel something, but then again, you may feel nothing. I said recently, do you have an emotional experience when you put gas in your car or your SUV? And I said, you may, once you see how much money it's going to cost you, right? So we have to set the emotional idea aside. Understand, this first century church, they were filled with the Spirit again and again and again, and it set them into motion. In fact, I think you could title the book of Acts, the Acts of the Holy Spirit. The Bible doesn't call this the Acts of the Apostles. It was titled later. But really, this is the work of the Holy Spirit. And when we bring up the Holy Spirit, some people wonder, who is the Holy Spirit? I heard someone ask my wife the other day, they're very new in the faith, who is the Holy Spirit? Well, that's a good question. The Holy Spirit is part of the Trinity, Father, Son, and Holy Spirit. He is a personality. He's not just a force. He has a distinct will and purpose. In fact, the Holy Spirit can be resisted. The Holy Spirit can be quenched. The Holy Spirit can be lied to. The Holy Spirit can be insulted. And the Holy Spirit can even be blasphemed. In fact, the only unforgivable sin in the Bible is the blasphemy of the Holy Spirit. What does that mean? The work of the Holy Spirit is to bring us to Jesus Christ. That's point number one. He's come to bring us to Jesus. John 16:8, Jesus says, speaking of the Spirit, when he has come, he will convict the world of sin and of righteousness and of judgment. So if I blaspheme, it means I'm resisting the primary work he has come to do in my life. I'm saying no to Jesus. The only unforgivable sin is a rejection of Christ. Every other sin can be forgiven. So the Holy Spirit comes to bring us to Jesus. Number two, the Holy Spirit seals us. So when you become a Christian, he seals you. What does this even mean? Well, over in Ephesians 1:13, it says, when you believed in Christ, he identified you as his own by giving you the Holy Spirit, whom he promised long ago. Listen, the Spirit is God's guarantee that he will give us the inheritance he promised and that he purchased us to be his own people. So let's go back to that new car purchase. You go down to the car lot and you say, I like that car. I'd like to buy that car. Can you hold it for me for 6 months? They're going to say, no, we cannot do that because someone else may come and want to buy that car. But if you put a deposit down, we'll hold it for you for, you know, a certain amount of time, you know, maybe 24 hours, maybe 48 hours. But we need a deposit showing that you really want to buy this car, so you put a serious deposit down on the car. In the same way, God says, I'm serious about the work I'm doing in your life, and to prove it, when you believe in me, I'm giving you the Holy Spirit. It's my guarantee that I'll give you the inheritance, I promise. Number three, the Holy Spirit assures me that I am a child of God. Have you ever doubted if you're really saved? Have you ever questioned if you're really going to heaven? Have you ever wondered if you really are God's child? Listen, if you put your faith in Christ, the Bible says God has sent his Spirit into your life to remind you that you belong to him. Here's another one. The Holy Spirit teaches us. John 14, 26, the helper, Jesus says, the Holy Spirit, whom the Father will send in my name, he will teach you all things and will bring to your remembrance all things that I have said to you. Have you ever had a time where you're just reading the Bible and all of a sudden it just comes alive? A verse just jumps off the page and it speaks to you so directly. That's exactly what you needed to hear. Or has there been another occasion where maybe you're sharing your faith with someone or encouraging or ministering to someone, and suddenly a verse that you don't even remember memorizing jumps into your brain and you're quoting it perfectly and you're saying, how did that happen? That is the work of the Holy Spirit, teaching you and bringing things to your remembrance. And also, the Holy Spirit leads us. Romans 8:14 says, for as many as are led by the Spirit of God, they are the sons of God. And finally, the Holy Spirit wants to empower you and fill you again and again and again. Ephesians 5 says, don't be drunk with wine, because that will ruin your life, but be filled with the Spirit, speaking to yourself in psalms and hymns and spiritual songs, singing and making melody in your hearts to the Lord. That phrase, be filled, is a command. You're commanded to be filled with the Spirit. Secondly, it's something you should receive again and again. It speaks of a continuous flow of the Spirit into your life. So we need to be praying for this each and every day. So we're in Acts 2. And we're reading about the day of Pentecost, when the Holy Spirit was poured out on the church. They spoke in new languages or tongues, and there were divided flames of fire on their head. Now, let me say this. This was a one-off event. It never happened like this again. People were filled with the Spirit again, but not in this particular way. So this was sort of the explosion of the engine, if you will, like when you start your car, that set the early church into motion. We don't need another Pentecost any more than we need another Calvary. Jesus doesn't have to die again and again. He's done that. It's finished. And we don't need another Pentecost. What we need is to appropriate what was unleashed on the day of Pentecost, for the power of the Spirit is still here for us today.
2: 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We really enjoy hearing when people appreciate Pastor Greg's messages.
3: I just wanted to let Greg know that he has inspired my life. I feel like he's an older brother, and he's given me so much hope and love through the Word of Christ. I just retired as a law enforcement after 41 years, and thank you for everything you do in bringing the Word of Christ to the lost and to the needy. Take care.
2: It's a blessing to know that listeners are hearing these messages and God is using His Word to touch hearts. How have Pastor Greg's studies impacted your life? Would you let him know? Send an email to greg@harvest.org. Well, Pastor Greg is about to lead us into an exciting part of our text today in Acts chapter 2. He continues.
1: So let's find out what happened, because after this outpouring of the Spirit took place, Simon Peter got up and preached a sermon, and 3,000 people believed. That's a lot of people. Why? Why did so many respond? I think there's some principles in his message that we can employ in our own lives as we share the gospel. Let's read Acts 2, verses 2 to 7. I'm reading, by the way, from the New Living Translation. On the day of Pentecost, all the believers are meeting together in one place. Suddenly, there was a sound from heaven like the roaring of a mighty windstorm, and it filled the house where they were sitting, and then what looked like flames or tongues of fire appeared and settled on each of them. And everyone present was filled with the Holy Spirit, and they began speaking in other languages as the Spirit gave them this ability. At that time, there were devout Jews from every nation living in Jerusalem, and when they heard the loud voice, everyone came running. And they were bewildered to hear their own language being spoken by the believers. And they were completely amazed and said, how can this be? So God is getting ready now to change the world with 120 people. What can we learn from them? Here's point number one if you're taking notes. They were unified. They were unified. They were together. Verse 2, on the day of Pentecost, all the believers were meeting together in one place. These believers had no earthly power. They had no armies. They had no money. They had no status. They had no political power, but they had Jesus. And Jesus had them, and they were together. I don't know if I can remember a time in our nation when we've been more divided. And I would even say in the church, so many unnecessary divisions. And I think sometimes we're allowing our political views to overshadow our theological views. And some people are even picking churches according to if they represent them in every way politically. And we find ourselves divided. We need to remember that our primary message is about God's kingdom, calling people to Christ. It is the devil that wants to divide us because the devil knows that he can divide and conquer. And my response is, let's get together. Let's work together. Let's pray together. And that's what we do in the Harvest Crusade. We come together and we pray and we bring folks out to hear the gospel. And we can disagree on secondary issues and still focus on what matters, which is the gospel. So here is this violent rushing wind. The word suddenly implies it was supernatural. And of course, it was this incredible move of the Holy Spirit. And they're filled with the Spirit. And as I've already said, God wants to refill you again and again and again. As a matter of fact, after the day of Pentecost, some of the apostles were told to stop preaching the gospel. So what do? They said, let's pray for even more boldness to preach the gospel. I love that attitude. And in Acts 4:31, we read, after they prayed this prayer, the building where they were meeting shook, and they were all filled with the Holy Spirit, and they preached God's message with boldness. So God refilled them again, didn't he? Now, there's no better example of the difference that the Holy Spirit can make in a person's life than Simon Peter. Simon Peter, who openly denied his Lord. Simon Peter, who was more concerned about the opinions of some random stranger than what Christ himself thought. Who gets up to deliver this sermon? Simon Peter. Where did he get this chutzpah? Where did he get this courage? Where did he get this boldness? He got it from being filled with the Holy Spirit. Remember, Acts 1:8, you shall receive power after the Holy Spirit has come upon you to be witnesses unto me. This is practical power. This is power with a purpose. Because it's not how high you can jump, it's how straight you walk when you hit the ground again. And I think sometimes people want to go to church, they want to have an emotional encounter. That's okay in a way. But what I'm more interested in is how it impacts you. The holiest moment of the church service is when God's people walk out the doors and the impact we make in the world. That's what we'll see. That's what we'll see if this is making any difference in our lives. So let's look now at what Peter says. Acts chapter 2, verse 36. He gets up and says these words to the people gathered. Everyone in Israel know for certain the Lord God has made this Jesus, whom you crucified, to be both Lord and Messiah. Peter's words pierced their hearts. And they said to him and the other apostles, brothers, what should we do? Peter replied, Every one of you should repent of your sins and turn to God and be baptized in the name of Jesus Christ for the forgiveness of your sins, and you will receive the gift of the Holy Spirit. This promise is to you, to your children, those who are far away, and to all who have called on the Lord our God. Then Peter continued preaching for a long time, strongly urging all the listeners, save yourselves from this crooked generation. Those who believed what Peter said were baptized and added to the church that day, about 3,000 in all. Wow, stop there. 3,000 new believers. It's amazing. On one day, after one sermon. Why did Peter have such an amazing response to his message? He knew his audience or his congregation. He knew that some of the people he was speaking to literally played a role in the crucifixion of Jesus. Can you imagine if maybe one of those Roman guards was there that pounded the spikes into the hands of Jesus? The religious leaders were there for sure, listening in, very critical. And he points maybe a finger, you crucified him. Not speaking figuratively, he's saying, you, I know you, I remember you, I was there, I saw you. You crucified him. So it's very specific. He also quotes a lot of scripture. He quotes huge portions of the Old Testament, apparently from memory. So the fishermen had been busy. He had been reading and memorizing the Bible. It's not like he pulled out the scroll of Joel here. That's a big giant scroll. They didn't have Bibles like we have now. Well, I have to open this. Someone help me open Joel. No, he just, from his heart, quoted scripture. See, that was his audience. They were people that knew scripture. They were Jewish people in Jerusalem for Pentecost, and he spoke to them in a way they would understand. Contrast that to Paul on Mars Hill, speaking to the people of Athens. We would describe that as a pagan culture. They didn't know the Lord. They didn't know scripture. They worshiped false gods. And so Paul spoke in a different way to them. And if we were to look at our country today, we're much more like Athens than we are like Jerusalem. We're in a post-Christian era. When I began preaching back in the 1800s, people were more biblically literate then. When I would say Adam and Eve or Noah and his ark or reference some story, they at least had a general sense of what that meant. Nowadays, people, they don't even know the most basic Bible stories. That's why we have to really speak in a clear way to people today, because they're so biblically illiterate. So when you're sharing your faith, get to know the person you're speaking to.

0: Pastor Greg Laurie, with great insight today from our studies of Acts chapter 2 and our need to unify and deliver the good news to a culture that needs it so desperately. And there's more to come from this message here on A New Beginning. Well, Pastor Greg, let's speak to someone listening today who sort of feels like they're on the outside looking in. They believe in God, they hope to go to heaven, but they're not completely sure they will, and they're not even sure how to be sure. They can be sure, can't they?
1: That's right. The Bible says whoever will call upon the name of the Lord will be saved. So think of it this way. Maybe you're out in a riptide in the ocean and you can't get your footing and you're in trouble and you see a lifeguard. Call out for help and the lifeguard will rescue you. The same is true spiritually. You're drowning in your sin. You need help. Jesus will save you. He will rescue you, but you must call out to him. And you know how you do that? You do it in prayer. So let me just lead you in a simple prayer, and you can pray this prayer after me. You can pray it out loud if you like. And this is where you are calling out to Jesus to save you. Just pray this. Lord Jesus, I know I'm a sinner, and I know you are the Savior who died on the cross for my sin and rose again from the dead. Now, Lord, I turn from my sin and I put my faith in you. Be my Savior, my Lord, be my God and my friend. I choose to follow you from this moment forward. In Jesus' name I pray. Amen. Hey, if you just prayed that prayer, I want you to know that Christ himself has come to live inside of you. And I have a resource I want to send you. It's called the New Believer's Bible. So the New Believer's Bible is the New Testament in the New Living Translation with hundreds of notes that I wrote that will encourage you in this commitment you are making to follow Christ. There's some other materials included as well in what we call the New Believer's Growth Pack, but let me get this New Believer's Bible into your hands as quickly as possible. Here's Dave to tell you more.
0: 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Well, Pastor Greg, we're making available your new book called What Every Growing Christian Needs to Know. And I'm telling you, this has some of the best must-have principles for believers. Now, is it meant more as a primer for new Christians or for sort of a refresh for all of us? What's the main goal?
1: That's a great question. The answer is it's meant for both.
0: Okay.
1: Yes, it's great for a new Christian to read this because it goes through the basic things that every growing, and I want to emphasize that word growing, Christian needs to know. The Christian life is one of constant development, constant change, constant growth. And so to encourage that growth, there are certain things that we must engage in. And by the way, Dave, these are things that we never outgrow. Any more than you would outgrow eating. You know, can you imagine somebody saying, oh yeah, I used to be into the whole eating thing. I would eat with the best of them, breakfast, lunch, dinner, even an occasional snack, but I don't eat anymore. Well, that's interesting. The reality is you're not going to be with us much longer.
0: Yeah.
1: Or, oh yes, I used to breathe air with everybody else. No, there's certain things you need to do to function physically, and the same is true spiritually. And I think what I share in this book is nothing new in one sense. So it could be new to some people, especially a new believer, but the importance of reading the Bible, how to do that more effectively, how to get the most out of Bible study, how to pray, secrets to answered prayer. I talk about the importance of the church, being involved in the church. I also address the topic of sharing your faith, how to do it, how not to do it, and much more. So yes, this will be an encouraging book for a brand new believer, but it will also be an encouraging book for any believer that wants to keep growing, and we should all want that.
0: Oh, yeah, that's for sure. Well, let us send you a copy of this brand new book from Pastor Greg. Again, it's called What Every Growing Christian Needs to Know. 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
5: In 1796, George Washington made one of the most consequential decisions in American history. He chose not to seek a third term as president. So why does that matter? Because America was not built on permanent rulers. It was built on ordered liberty. Faith teaches that authority is a stewardship, not a possession. Leaders are accountable to God for how they use power. And why does that still matter today? Because republics survive when leaders respect limits and citizens defend them. Washington's lesson still stands. A republic is preserved when power has limits, and public service remains a duty to God and country, not a path to personal rule.
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12: When Jesus comes back at the end of the tribulation period, he's going to set up his throne. Where's it going to be set up at? Jerusalem, which is the city of the great king. There will be people that survive the tribulation. Correct? Because the sheep and the goats have to be divvied out. The sheep will enter into the millennial reign of Jesus Christ. By the way, think about how close that is, too. Jesus coming, and then 7 years of tribulation, then the millennial reign of Jesus Christ. Listen, there may be people right now, isn't that a trip? There's people on planet Earth right now that may be in, that survive through the tribulation, give their lives to Jesus, and enter into the millennial kingdom. It seems like so far and way in the future, but man, 7 years is not a long time. The sheep, those that put their faith and trust in Jesus Christ, enter into the millennial kingdom in their mortal bodies, and the goats will be sentenced to Hades to await the great white throne judgment in Revelation chapter 21, at the end of Revelation chapter 20, rather. And so there will be people that enter into the millennial kingdom that we're going to talk about tonight. And the life.

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4: Listen, God has made promises to Israel that will be fulfilled. God is not done with Israel. He has promises and plans attached to the nation of Israel. And during the millennial reign of Jesus Christ, those promises will come to pass. His plans will come to pass. There are at least 750 Old Testament references to the millennial kingdom. That's a lot, isn't it? And so we're going to look at some of those tonight. And remember, when Jesus came the first time, the Jews were looking for that kingdom to be set up. Correct? The Jews were looking for their messianic king and the institution of the messianic kingdom. And in his first coming, though, he brought his kingdom into the hearts and lives of his followers. Right? We're part of his kingdom now, and that kingdom will be a reality one day. His kingdom now is an invisible kingdom, a spiritual kingdom, made visible when we trust and obey King Jesus. And so at his second coming, he will set up his physical kingdom on earth. And by the way, I just wrote down a couple of things that just remind us of what's going to happen. Jesus will come back to rule and reign over the whole earth. The messianic throne promised in 2 Samuel chapter 7:16 will be occupied by Jesus. Jerusalem will be his headquarters during the millennial reign. Daniel chapter 2 verse 44 tells us that the God of heaven will set up a kingdom which shall never be destroyed. There will be no more war, unending peace. We learned that in Isaiah 2, Isaiah 9. Jesus will gather us and he will give us Bible studies in Jerusalem. How cool is that going to be? All nations shall seek him, serve him, and worship him. We learned in Isaiah 11. The whole earth will be filled with the knowledge of the Lord. The planet will be renewed and restored to pre-fall conditions. We saw that already earlier. The curse will be reversed. Sin and death will be present, we're going to see tonight, but greatly suppressed. People will live a long time. The animal kingdom will also be renewed and restored to pre-fall conditions. Isaiah 11, we're going to see that tonight also. And King David is going to be mayor in Jerusalem. He is? Jeremiah 30, verse 9. You can check that out later. Let's get into the word. Let's roll. 65, verse 17, the context is, we read last week, those who will enter into the kingdom and those who won't enter into the kingdom. God differentiated between the two groups, believing Israel and unbelieving Israel, those that put their faith and trust in the Messiah, Jesus Christ. And here's what God says. Look at verse 17. For behold, behold means check it out. Tune in. God says, I create new heavens and a new earth, and the former shall not be remembered or come to mind. But be glad and rejoice forever in what I create. For behold, I create Jerusalem as a rejoicing, and her people a joy. I will rejoice in Jerusalem and joy in my people. The voice of weeping shall no longer be heard in her, nor the voice of crying. And so what does God say? I'm going to create new heavens and a new earth. How beautiful is that going to be? Now, some people believe this is speaking of the kingdom age from this passage. I believe this is speaking of the eternal state, the final creation of the new heavens and the new earth. The word create is bara in Hebrew. It's what we find in the beginning. God created the heavens and the earth. He created something out of nothing. Can you create something out of nothing? No way. Only God can do that, right? David said in the Psalms, create in me a clean heart. God, I don't have a clean heart. I need you to create something out of nothing in me. I need you to do that. And so in the future, God is going to create new heavens and a new earth. Only God can do that. And the former shall not be remembered or come to mind. Wow. There's going to be no remembrance of the previous earth and heavens. And he says, here's the encouragement in verse 18, but be glad and rejoice for how long? Forever in what I create. And God is going to make something, it's going to blow us away. We're going to be rejoicing forever. It's going to be so exciting.

0: You know, sometimes when I do memorial services, we talk about heaven, what it's going to be like in heaven. And it's kind of like this. I kind of liken it to, imagine your best day ever. You guys ever had a really good day? Really, like, awesome? Imagine that just over and over and over, but way better. Over, and God will be revealing his grace to us. Different facets of his grace to us. It tells us in Ephesians chapter 2, over and over, we're going to be so blown away. And God says, man, I want you to rejoice forever in what I create. How about new bodies? Won't we be rejoicing in our new bods? Man. For behold, I create Jerusalem as a rejoicing and her people a joy. Has that happened yet, by the way? Not happening right now, is it? It will. I will rejoice, God says, in Jerusalem, and joy in my people. The voice of weeping shall no longer be heard in her, nor the voice of crying. That has not happened yet. Because what's going on now? There's people being killed. There's fighting going on. But one day there will be no more crying there in Jerusalem. That voice of weeping shall not be heard. And then it's almost as if he comes back from looking at the eternal state and now looking at the millennial reign of Jesus Christ. Look what it says with me in verse 20. No more shall an infant from there live but a few days, nor an old man who has not fulfilled his days. For the child shall die 100 years old, but the sinner being 100 years old shall be accursed. They shall build houses and inhabit them. They shall plant vineyards and eat their fruit. They shall not build and another inhabit. They shall not plant and another eat. For as the days of a tree, so shall be the days of my people. And my elect shall long enjoy the work of their hands. They shall not labor in vain, nor bring forth children for trouble. For they shall be the descendants of the blessed of the Lord, and their offspring with them. And so we get some insight concerning this time when Jesus would be ruling and reigning on earth. And it's interesting, verse 20, it says, no more shall an infant from there live but a few days. There'll be no sudden infant disease, sudden infant death, right? This is really a weird verse. I made a copy of this verse in another translation. I think it'll help us out. And this translation says, no more will babies die in infancy. No more will an old man die short of his days. He who dies at 100 will be thought young, and at less than 100, thought cursed. And so what does that mean? That means in the kingdom age, in the millennial kingdom, there will be sin and death still. But people will have long lifespans. And again, some people say, well, who's going to be there that's going to be sinning, that will be dying? Remember again, when Jesus comes at his second coming, he sets up his kingdom. There's the judgment between the sheep and the goats. The sheep enter into the kingdom age, and they will repopulate the earth. And so those people have to come to be saved, to put their faith and trust in Jesus Christ at that time. That makes sense, everybody? Hopefully. We will be in the kingdom age. We're going to have our new bods. Did that ever happen before? Wait. Just think for a minute. Did that ever happen before? A resurrected body amongst normal mortal bodies. Yeah, Jesus, that's right, remember? And what would he do? I mean, when we see him, we shall be like him, for we shall see him as he is. We're going to have this amazing new body that will do what? It's going to be like Jesus's. Man, go through walls, pop in, pop out. We're going to eat. I know we're going to eat, that's for sure, and not gain a pound. And so at this time, there's going to be sin and death present, but there's going to be long lifespans as well. And so notice also, they shall build houses and inhabit them. So there's going to be building going on, living in houses. They shall plant vineyards and eat their fruit. And by the way, what are we going to be doing at this time? What did Jesus say? That's right. We're going to be ruling and reigning with Jesus Christ. What does that look like? I have no clue, but I can't wait. And I've already said I got Maui, so. Got dibs. The idea is that they're going to build houses and that no one's going to take them. They're going to plant vineyards and no one's going to swipe their fruit, rip them off. Because it says, they shall not build and another inhabit. They shall not plant and another eat. No crime, no theft, no foreclosures. For as the days of a tree, so shall be the days of my people. So long life, and my elect shall long enjoy the work of their hands. So hard work will be rewarded at this time. All their labor will be fruitful, is the idea. With Jesus ruling and reigning, Psalm 2, with a rod of iron, no crime. No terrorism. Look what else it says. They shall not labor in vain, nor bring forth children for trouble. And so, again, all their labor will be fruitful. Kids will not face trouble. It will be a perfect environment. No gangs, none of that. I mean, just think about that. No crime. A perfect environment. And what's interesting is, at the end of the millennial kingdom, you guys remember what happens? You guys know, don't spoil this. At the beginning of the millennial kingdom, Satan is bound and thrown in the prison, right? He's incarcerated for 1,000 years. And it's like, why does he get let loose? Just throw him in the lake of fire, Lord. Because God's teaching us a lesson. Choice matters to God. And he's going to demonstrate, even in a perfect environment, the problem is right here. Because there will be people that are deceived, that will follow Satan in his rebellion at the end of the kingdom age. Isn't that crazy? You're there with Jesus. He's teaching us. It's a perfect environment. Isn't that interesting? You can have a perfect environment at home, and your kid can go rogue. It's pretty heavy, isn't it? It's by God's grace, man. We do the right thing. Lord, please keep those kids close to your heart. Help us to be a good example to them, to the flock that you've entrusted to us. But ultimately, it's a heart issue. It's a choice. One of the greatest gifts God's given us is the freedom of choice to choose. And we're going to see at the end, incarceration didn't change the devil, by the way. Can't change a heart. Only Jesus can change a heart. And so, but look at this time. They shall be the descendants of the blessed of the Lord and their offspring with them. Beautiful world peace when Jesus reigns. It shall come to, this is so fun. It shall come to pass that before they call, I will answer. And while they are still speaking, I will hear. The wolf and the lamb shall feed together. Some translations say, I think they lie down together. And only one gets up at this time, but at that time, no. The lion shall eat straw like the ox, and dust shall be the serpent's food. They shall not hurt nor destroy in all my holy mountain, says the Lord. So what else will mark this time? Answered prayer. Before you even say it, God's already doing it. The Lord is already doing it, answering and hearing. And then a radical transformation in the animal kingdom. Isn't that the case there? Because what is that happening now? What if a wolf is chilling out with a lamb? Is that going to happen? That's lunch, right? They're not eating together, eating side by side, you know. Or what else? The lion shall eat straw. Is that happening right now? No, man. Do you guys ever watch like those channels? Lions ain't eating no straw. They're eating the gazelles and the other funky-looking critters that can run real fast, and then the weak ones get. And then this is interesting. Look what it says sort of toward the end of verse 25. And dust shall be the serpent's food. I've been wrestling with that. Dust shall be the serpent's food. And remember, that was the curse for the devil, wasn't it? And again, where's he going to be? He's going to be incarcerated. I think it is an allusion to Satan. What does that mean? Because if you are eating dust, it's symbolic of dishonor. And you guys know the song, Another One Bites the Dust? Is that good if you're biting the dust? No. So Satan's going to bite the dust. They shall not hurt nor destroy in all my holy mountain. So no pain or destruction in Jesus' kingdom, says the Lord. Is that happening right now? No, it will. It's going to come to pass, though. And then he goes on to say, thus says the Lord. This is so good. Check it out. Thus says the Lord, heaven is my throne, and earth is my footstool. Where is the house that you will build me? And where is the place of my rest? For all those things my hand has made, and all those things exist, says the Lord. But on this one will I look, on him who is poor and of a contrite spirit, and who trembles at my word. Wow, that's so good, isn't it? Remember when David wanted to build God a house? You guys remember that? And who was with him there? Nathan the prophet, right? David's like, I'm going to build God a house. And Nathan was like, what did Nathan say? Go for it, dude, yeah. And they're like both totally stoked. Yeah, we're going to build God a house, man. And then Nathan leaves, and then all of a sudden, like, the Lord's like, no, no, no, go back and tell him you can't build me a house, right? But I'm going to build you a house, an everlasting kingdom through your lineage. The Messiah will come. And the question is, you're going to build me a house? God's saying, wait a minute. Earth is my footstool. I put my foot on earth. Heaven's my throne. You're going to build me a house? And it's interesting, too, because, you know, during the tribulation, the temple will be rebuilt, probably before the tribulation. And it will be unauthorized and unsanctioned by God. God did not tell Israel to build him a house. Why? Because who's his house? We are. We're his temple right now, right? Individually, temple of the Holy Spirit. Corporately, right? Is that what it says in Corinthians? Yeah, corporately, a temple of the Holy Spirit. But the Jews will rebuild the temple in Jerusalem. The Antichrist will do what? Midway through the tribulation, he will go into the rebuilt temple and proclaim himself to be God and stop the offerings, stop the sacrifices, and persecute the Jews at that time. Again, different Bible study. But it's interesting, though. God says, but on this one will I look. Who wants the Lord to look at them tonight? To not just to look, to regard is the idea, to acknowledge. Don't you want the Lord to acknowledge you, to recognize, to look at you, look on you? It's so, like, awesome to consider that. What's he looking for? He's looking for brokenness. Poor and contrite spirit, broken, humble, and reverent, the person that trembles at his word. I'd say by and large, the church doesn't tremble at God's word. Not this church, but by and large, the church. People play fast and loose with the word of God. They twist, make the word to fit their agenda, if you will. And in fact, Paul said that to Timothy, in the last days that's going to happen. Are you with me? Do you tremble at his word? I mean, some people become judges of God's word rather than the word of God judging me and me looking at it and saying, wow, I don't, Lord, measure up. I need you. Thank you for your forgiveness. Thank you for the work of your spirit. Trembling at his word speaks of reverence. It's like, this is God's word. Amen? There's a fear of God. And so that's the one the Lord looks at. Are you trembling at his word tonight? We want him to look at us. Well, look what he says. He who kills a bull is as if he slays a man. He who sacrifices a lamb, as if he breaks a dog's neck. He who offers a grain offering, as if he offers swine's blood. He who burns incense as if he blesses an idol. Just as they have chosen their, no, don't miss this, just as they have chosen their own ways and their soul delights in their abominations, so will I choose their delusions and bring their fears on them, because when I called, no one answered.
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23: I'm sure you've heard it said, my people you believe in, that it is more blessed to give than to receive. And if you ever put that principle to test, you'll discover that it's true. I know you like to receive, and there's nothing wrong with that. It's blessed to receive, but it's more blessed to give. Because when you give, you set a chain reaction in place that doesn't stop. And I could tell you many stories about that, but we're going to stick with the scripture as we open our Bibles together today to 2 Corinthians chapter 9, a very famous passage for people who teach on stewardship, but this is about the stewardship of life, not just about the stewardship of your resources. So Don't turn this off. Don't say, oh, he's going to talk about money, because I'm not. I'm going to talk about life and principles that will help you grow in your relationship with Christ and become the person you truly want to be. Friends, during the month of July, almost every day, I have told you about this incredible book that we've made available. Unlike anything we've ever offered before, this 350-page hardback book has been given in response to the anniversary of our nation and the principles that this book tells us were a part of the founding of our nation. This nation was founded upon the Word of God. Those who were there when it happened actually say that. And the Bible is everywhere illustrated in the foundation of America. The book 100 Bible Verses That Made America is available to you today for the last time. We're making this offer. Rob Morgan wrote it. It will bless your life. It will be a good primer for you as you think about history, and it will remind you of the blessing you have as an American. I hope you'll take advantage of it. Get a copy of it by sending a gift of any size today to Turning Point to help us do the work that we do, sharing the gospel around the world. When you send your gift, ask for this book, and it will be on its way. Well, here's our lesson for today, the last one in this series. Here is getting through giving from the Word of God. Why is it more blessed to give than to receive? Because when you give, you receive. That's the whole thing. This truth that is more blessed to give than to receive is a paradox in the minds of most people today. The message of the paradox is here in Luke 6:38, but the meaning of it is basically described for us in a couple of passages in the New Testament, the first one being 2 Corinthians chapter 9. So if you have your Bible, you might want to turn over to 2 Corinthians chapter 9. And here we read in verse 6 of the 9th chapter, "But this I say, he who sows sparingly will reap sparingly, and he who sows bountifully will also reap bountifully." Now go back and read that verse with our two words. "He who gives sparingly will also get sparingly, and he who gives bountifully will also get bountifully." You see, it's not the reapers who determine the harvest, it's the sowers. It's not the receivers who determine the harvest, it's the givers. Many Christians today need to learn the power of this. For as long as we hold on to things that God has given us, refusing to allow them back in to His program, we will never see the increase He wants to bless us with. But not only that, not only is it true that we receive if we give, but number two, we receive what we give. Galatians 6:8 says it this way, "For he who sows to his flesh will of the flesh reap corruption, but he who sows to the Spirit will of the Spirit reap everlasting life." What that says is we get not only if we give, we get what we give. In all the years that I have heard Luke 6:38 taught, and it's usually taught in every stewardship message somewhere along the way, people are always talking about Luke 6:38, "Given it shall be given to you." It's a great principle. And in all the years that I've heard it taught, I don't think I've ever heard anybody teach it in its context. Because in the context of Luke chapter 6, this little verse isn't about finances at all. It is a principle that works in the financial realm, but its primary meaning in Luke chapter 6 is something totally different. If you got your Bibles and you still have Luke 6:38 there, just go back and I want to read the verse before Luke 6:38. You'll see what I mean. Here's what it says. "Judge not, and you shall not be judged. Condemn not, and you shall not be condemned. Forgive, and you will be forgiven. Give, and it will be given to you. Good measure, pressed down, shaken together, running over, will be put into your bosom. For with the same measure that you use, it will be measured back to you." You see, we receive if we give, and we receive what we give. Now notice, thirdly, we receive more than we give. In 2 Corinthians 9:10, it says, "Now may he who supplies seed to the sower and bread for the food supply and multiply the seed you have sown and increase the fruits of your righteousness."
0: God has arranged for things to grow and develop. That's God's plan. If a farmer planted one kernel of corn and went out after the whole season and all he got back was one kernel of corn, that would be an exercise in futility. There would be no incentive in that at all. But if we sow, we will reap. And the Bible says we reap not only if we sow, and we get not only if we give, but we get what we give. And now here it says we get more than we give. Whatever you invest comes back to you in greater amounts, whether it's an emotion, whether it's giving a gift, whether it's love, whatever it is, whatever you invest comes back. Over and over again, Paul uses this word for abundance. He wanted these believers to recognize the fact that when we invest with God, God always gives us back more than we invest. So you say to me, Pastor, what does that mean? Well, listen to this passage of scripture in 2 Corinthians 9:8. And God is able to make all grace abound towards you, that you always having all sufficiency in all things may have an abundance for every good work. God makes it happen. The more you give, the more you have to give. God increases the resources we possess so that we may pass it on, not hoard it for ourselves. And the force, he said, of this principle is staggering. The problem is not on the divine side, but it's on the human side. The most positive statement in the New Testament follows. Will God keep his promise? Yes, he says, 5 times yes. And then he writes this verse again and underlines it like this. All grace, always, all sufficiency in all things for every good work. 5 times in that verse he uses those superlatives to say you can't ever get involved with God without it coming back to you over and over in an abundant measure. And this isn't fantastic, and it's not foolish, it's just factual. It is based upon God's law of giving and receiving. It shows us that the right attitude plus a noble action equals a place of power and multiplication if it's done with the right spirit and the proper motivation. Now, what this is all about as we look at this principle is that when we give, and only if we give, do we receive. And when we give, whatever it is we give, that's what comes back. And when we give, what comes back to us is more than we have given. And here's the last one, and this is the one most of us don't like. When we give, we receive, but after we give. We don't receive always the same day. Somebody said, I started last year during stewardship. Pastor, I tithed. I tithe the first Sunday and nothing happened, so I quit. I mean, I think some people think, I'm going to start tithing this week and Monday morning I'm going to go to the mailbox and here's 5 times what I put in the offering yesterday. Well, you try that on in the world of agriculture, you can't do that. A farmer doesn't go plant his seed and then come back and stomp all over the ground upset and angry because nothing's happened and it's only one day. There's a period of time between the giving and the receiving, between the sowing and the reaping. And that's why in the New Testament, there are several verses of Scripture to help us while we're in the interim between having given and yet having not received. And here are just a few of them you can write down that will help you if you happen to be there. Galatians 6:9, let us not grow weary while doing good, for in due season we shall reap if we don't give up. 1 Corinthians 15:58, therefore, my beloved brethren, be steadfast, immovable, always abounding in the work of the Lord, knowing that your labor is not in vain. 2 Thessalonians 3:13, but as for you, brethren, do not grow weary in doing good. And Hebrews 6:10, I love this one. For God is not unjust to forget your work and your labor of love, which you have shown toward his name, in that you have ministered to the saints and do minister. So you've given and it hasn't come back to you yet. Here's some verses to go to. Just remember, listen to me, God isn't on your schedule. He's not obligated to be on your schedule, but he's never late. He's always just on time. Amen. F.B. Meyer, a great writer, reminds us that God can return to us our investment in a very unpredictable way. Some people say, well, I sowed some resources, but the resources, I didn't see them at first, and then all of a sudden I looked up and the resources came back and God had changed a little bit of the coinage, but they were still my resources coming back to me. And he wrote this little paragraph, and listen to this, see if this doesn't grab hold of your heart. He said, lend your boat for a whole afternoon to Christ that it may be his floating pulpit, and don't be surprised if it returns to you filled with fish. Place your upper room at his disposal for a single meal, and he will fill it and the whole house with the Holy Spirit of Pentecost. Place in his hands your barley loaves and fish, and he will not only satisfy your hunger, but he will add 12 baskets full of fragments. You know, the thing I love about God is he's so unpredictable. And you just have to keep your eyes wide open to watch his hand, because he may not do it the way you thought he was going to do it, but if he doesn't, he'll do it in a better way than you ever dreamed. Because he's the God who keeps his promises. So you say, well, I've got the message of this, and I know a little bit now about the meaning of it. Let me just give you some motivation for putting this into practice in your life. This paradox will work only if you work it. And here's the question we need to answer right now. Why should I do this? I'm going to give you five reasons. These are the things that Paul mentions that we should do. Most of them, 2 Corinthians answers the question. Why should we learn to live by this law? Why should we take God at his word that he hardwired the universe to work through the giving and receiving principle? Well, first of all, if you do it, you will experience growth. It says in 2 Corinthians 9:10 that you will see a multiplication of the seed and an increase of the fruits of your righteousness. Whatever God touches grows. He's in the growing business. Let me just tell you, that works in a church too. How does a church grow? It grows because God's involved in it. And when does it stop growing? When barriers are put up or they arise and you don't take those barriers out of the way. As soon as you get the barriers out of the way, the growth continues. And I could tell you the whole story of how that principle works here. Whatever God is involved with is alive and it grows. It will cause you to experience growth. And secondly, you will evidence your faith. In 2 Corinthians 9:13, he talks about the proof of the ministry. And the thought here in this passage is that when we get involved with God and we take him at his word and we get involved in this principle, this paradox, that's an evidence of our faith and trust in God. And it proves that we really do believe what we believe. Giving is a tangible evidence of the reality of our love. We understand that in our personal relationships, do we not? Why do you give gifts to one another? Because you love one another. It's easy to claim to love God, but giving is the evidence of it. Actually, it's difficult to comprehend, at least from my perspective, how a man can love God and never, ever desire to do anything for him. After all, he's done for us. If we really comprehend what he's done for us, we'll be looking for ways to get involved with what God is doing. We experience growth, we evidence our faith, and then it says we encourage other people. Verse 12 of the 2 Corinthians 9 passage says, for the administration of this service not only supplies the needs of the saints. That means that through our giving, we help other people. Oh, are we going to learn about this in these days that are before us? We're going to have to learn how to help other people. As long as there's a collection of God's people should never be in need. And then it says here, we exalt God by doing this. How does this work? Oh, this is magnificent, folks. Look in your Bibles and notice that when we follow God in this process and we get involved in the giving and receiving, we start a chain reaction that starts here and goes all the way to heaven. Three times in this passage, there's a reference to this. Notice 2 Corinthians 9:11, while you are enriched in everything for all liberality, watch this, which causes many thanksgivings to God. In other words, Paul says, by your giving to the work of God, a lot of thanksgivings get to God. He says it again in verse 12, for the administration of this service not only supplies the needs of the saints, but also is abounding through many thanksgivings to God. And 2 Corinthians 9:15 adds a third little note, thanks be to God for his unspeakable gift. We give to the Lord, we give of our talent and our treasure and our time. Now what happens is we start this symphony going, and this symphony just keeps going, and it ultimately gets all the way to God. And it says many thanksgivings. Several years ago, when we were talking about stewardship in the month of January, I tried to picture what happens to the money when it is given to the missionaries that we support around the world. And I wrote this down, and I want to share it with you again. First of all, the money goes into the church treasury. Then a check is sent off to a mission board, which allows God's missionaries to go out and spread the good news. And the mission agency translates the dollars into the currency of the country into which the missionaries are going or where they serve. And one day an envelope arrives with a support check that says, "We love you, we thank God for you, and for your faithfulness in helping to fulfill the calling of our church." Now watch. The people who gave thank God that they've had the privilege to give and they've been able to give. That's us. The people at the mission board thank God that the need of their missionaries is going to be supplied. The missionaries thank God that so many people are supporting them in their work. The people who are reached by the missionaries thank God for the gospel and for those who brought it to them. And eventually, the members of the church hear all these good stories, and once again, they thank God for allowing them to be a part of such an incredible enterprise. Many thanksgivings go to God. Did you realize that you have the opportunity to be a part of something as dynamic as that? We literally start the process of thanksgiving going to God. And all this ends in His exaltation. And then the last thing here is that we experience growth, we evidence our faith, we encourage others, we exalt God, and finally, we enlarge our own capacity. And God is able to make all grace abound to you, says Paul in verse 8, that having all things, you may have an abundance for every good work. Now, I don't know all the reasons why God blesses those who give, but I know at least one. He blesses them so they can give again. That's it. God prospers us not necessarily so we can raise our standard of living, but so that we can raise our standard of giving. He gives us more when He sees we're faithful with what we have, and when we get more, we have to increase not only the amount, but the percentage, and the more we get and the more we give, the more He blesses, and the more He blesses, the more we can give. And if you love to give, just keep giving, because God's going to just keep enlarging your capacity to do it, and it's the most exciting, most wonderful, most thrilling thing in the world you can ever be involved in. Hallelujah. You have the message of this paradox, and then you have the meaning of it, and you have the motivation to get involved in it. But here's the greatest thing of all. There's a model here that the Bible gives us to show us how it works. And here it is. Here are some key verses that you all know. You've probably even say them with me. John 3:16. "For God so loved the world that He gave His only begotten Son, that whosoever believes in Him should not perish, but have everlasting life." Watch this. "For God so loved that He gave." How did God give? And what did He give? He gave His Son, all right? Romans 6:23. "For the wages of sin is death, but the gift of God is eternal life through Jesus Christ our Lord." Ephesians 2:8 says, "For by grace you are saved through faith, and that not of yourselves. It is a gift of God, not of works, lest any man should boast." So who was the original giver? God. And what did He give? His Son. Now, I already told you that the Bible says you get if you give, and you get what you give. So how does that work with God? Oh, I'm glad you asked. For over in the book of Hebrews, there is an interesting phrase in the 10th verse of the 2nd chapter. And listen to what it says. "For it was fitting for Him, for whom are all things and by whom are all things." Now watch this. "In bringing many sons to glory." What did Almighty God invest? He invested His Son. And what is He going to reap? He's going to reap many sons and daughters to His kingdom, just as the principle is illustrated in the life of our Creator. Because Almighty God sent His Son into this world to die for us, because of that investment, one day I'm going to be one of the many sons. And many of you are going to be some of the sons and daughters of Almighty God. God has many sons and many daughters that are coming to glory, coming to Him, because He made the investment. Aren't you glad God made the investment? Amen. Amen. He came here for you. He came here for me. He came here so that we might have everlasting life. There's a story about a vicar in the Church of England who was kneeling beside the bed of one of his wealthy parishioners. And he was pleading with this man to give his heart to God. And the man was so feeble, he couldn't speak. So the vicar was saying to him, if you want to trust Christ, if you want to place your life in Christ before you die, I want you to reach out your hand and take hold of mine. And the man wouldn't do it. And the vicar said to him, time is fleeting. It is going to be over for you before very long. You need to put your life in Christ. You need to trust Christ. You need to reach out your hand and take hold of my hand, and we will pray together. And the dying man would not do it. And his life began to fade, and finally the old man died. His lifeless, pulseless hand fell open. And in his hand was the key to his safe. He clutched the key to his safe all the way to the end of his life rather than reach out his hand to receive Christ. As if he could carry his possessions into the next world. How foolish. He died without God. Throughout our culture today, that's one of the main reasons why people don't get involved with God. They're afraid that if they do, it won't come back to them in a way that they're comfortable, and so they hang on to what they have, and they miss everything God wants them to have. Let me tell you something, and I want to say this with all the passion in my voice. Whatever your plan, whatever you think you got going, you haven't got anything going compared to what God wants to do in your life if you'll just let go and open your hand and receive Him. He came all the way down here in His Son, investing Himself for you. All He's waiting for you to do is to say, okay, okay, Lord, I won't hang on to my stuff, I'll hang on to You. And He will bless you, and He will give you a life that's more exciting than any life you could ever have imagined. We've been talking a lot about that. But why would you not make that decision? And why would you not make that decision today?
23: You know what? The Lord had to teach me some lessons about this along the way, but He taught them and I learned them. And these last years of my life, I have spent much time practicing this principle of getting through giving. You cannot outgive God, whether it's through your finances or your life or your talent, whatever it is that you offer to Him. He will always be more abundant back to you than you can ever be to Him. And I hope you've learned that lesson. If you learn it about life, it will spill over into the way you use your resources, the way you treat people, the way you look at those who are less fortunate than you are, and it will make a difference in your life. I hope you'll take advantage of it. And hey, get to church this weekend, will you? Just for me, do it. Do it because the Word of God tells you to do it. Do it because I'm asking you to do it. You cannot be the person God wants you to be if you don't go to church. So get to church. I'll see you right here on Monday. God bless you. Have a great weekend.
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30: 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And while you're there, look for Pastor Brian's book, Unlimited Grace. 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
29: Author Gabe Lyons writes, I was 27 years old and embarrassed to be a Christian. This was especially odd because I'd been raised in a Christian home. I graduated from a Christian college and served as a vice president of a prominent Christian organization. By all accounts, I should have been one of Christianity's greatest fans. Unfortunately, I began to

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4: Experiences of the generations that worship in this church, what it meant to be a generation raised in a time of a Christian majority in the culture, and what it's like to be a Christian when you are a minority since your birth in a pluralistic culture, and how that changes your perception of what you say and do and how you are perceived by others. It becomes important for us to think about because we say in the vision statement of this church that our vision is that we'd be a church where God's unlimited grace is inspiring not just all generations, but all peoples to follow Christ. Now, peoples has an S on it, and that's not a grammatical error. We say peoples because that's the biblical terminology of people from many different people groups, nations, tribes, languages, ethnicities, all kinds of people groups among the peoples of the world. And we say we're actually trying to be a church where peoples, not just generations, but different backgrounds and ethnicities, colors, demographics, would so perceive the goodness of the grace of God that they would be inspired to follow Christ by worshiping in this church. But how does that happen? When you recognize we seem to be every day losing ground in the culture in terms of both influence and perception as being even a positive force in our nation. What I want to say to you today is that this is not beyond the work of the Holy Spirit. He didn't say, oh no, we have to give up. That the same Holy Spirit who was working in the life of Christ and the apostles at the time that the gospel was moving forward into a pagan, secular, militantly opposed to the gospel, that same Holy Spirit is ours, promising to be available and powerful to God's people. And we need to remember. I think of it in terms of Gabe Lyon's story. He continues, I was offered a rare invitation to visit the home of a Christian dinosaur, Billy Graham. I carefully explained to Mr. Graham my organization's mission to expose cultural and church leaders to changes in our world, and more importantly, the opportunities that lay ahead through different kinds of ministries. Mr. Graham seemed genuinely curious of how young leaders from arts to education and medicine were leveraging their talents for Christ witness, creating microfinance banks for the poor, building wells for pure water throughout the third world, developing marketing campaigns to increase awareness of adoption, all for the sake of honoring the work and the word of Christ. I explained it to Mr. Graham. Says Lyons, a smile walked to the sides of the 89-year-old face. Billy Graham said, back when we did those big crusades, the Holy Spirit was really moving, and people were coming to Christ as we preached the word of God. But today, I see evidence that the Holy Spirit is working in a new way. He is moving through people at work and in relationships to accomplish great things as God's people demonstrate Christ to those around them. My goal today is kind of simple. It is to say that the wisdom of an old man is not just reminding us of a new way of the Spirit, but of the old way of Christ. And what Christ is doing in this amazing passage of His Spirit moving the gospel outward from Jerusalem is saying what is promised to any people who would be

0: Be faithful to his calling in their time, in their generation, and for their purposes. How do I know that Christ is saying, my spirit is able to help you and this witness will take hold because of what he identifies as his expectation? Verse 8, you will receive power when the Holy Spirit has come upon you, and you will be my witnesses in Jerusalem, Judea, Samaria, and to the ends of the earth. Jesus is saying first, I simply expect a widening witness of my disciples. This is not a hope. I hope the Spirit may come and your witness will expand. It's not even a command. I command you to take the gospel. It's simply a declaration. The Holy Spirit will come upon you and you will be my witnesses in Jerusalem, Judea, Samaria, and to the ends of the world. How is that going to happen? I must tell you, it's pretty clear the disciples do not understand. They are speaking to the risen Lord. They have seen him hanging on a cross, and now he is gathered with them while they are holed up in Jerusalem. And when he is with them, they ask a little question. Verse 6, Lord, will you at this time restore the kingdom to Israel? Lord, are you going to fix everything now? You're the risen Lord, and it's kind of scary to be here in this room in Jerusalem where all the Roman soldiers and the Jews who betrayed you or wanting our blood. I mean, are you going to fix everything right now? And Jesus responds in verse 7. He said, it's not for you to know the times or the seasons that the Father has fixed by his own authority. This is what Jesus said before he even went to the cross. Remember, there were those even expecting that you're going to overthrow the Romans. You're going to fix everything right now. The kingdom of God is coming. And Jesus said in Matthew 24, concerning that day and that hour, no one knows. Not even the angels of heaven, nor the Son, but the Father only. Therefore, you must be ready. For the Son of Man is coming at an hour that you do not expect. The goal is not to time the coming of the Lord. The goal is to be ready for the coming of the Lord. And as we are ready for that day, it is not with the sense of, can we just kind of hide out until you fix everything? But rather, as the disciples are asking their sheepish little question, you know, Lord, are you gonna fix everything now? He comes with a lion's roar, and he simply says, I'm not talking about timing. I'm talking to you about your power. When the Holy Spirit comes upon you, you will be my witnesses. How is the kingdom coming? Jerusalem, Judea, Samaria, to the uttermost parts of the earth, and you're the plan. And it's going to happen because the Holy Spirit is coming upon you, and you will be changed. You will be my witnesses. This is how I will do this great work. And what you see, if you can kind of imagine, is almost the image of David with his sling going up against Goliath. The little boy who thinks, why should I have capability over ability? But there's the great opposition, the opposition to the world, the opposition of the gospel, the opposition to gospel proclaimers. I can't do anything about that. And if you can just imagine David with his sling, winding up, first Jerusalem, then Judea, then Samaria, and then to the uttermost parts of the earth. And Jesus saying, this is what the Holy Spirit's going to do in you. Cowardly, holed up, scared, wondering what's going to happen. The Holy Spirit's going to come upon you, and you shall be my witnesses. I mean, we just almost have to feel it again. I can remember spending the summers on my grandparents' farm in Tennessee and learning from a cousin how you could take apples and put them in a sling and wind up and go. And you know, the first target, of course, is just the hen house, because you can hit that, you know. It's just big enough and close enough. But once you get good, you start aiming for the roosters, you know. And then, you know, when you really see how far that thing can go, I mean, you can go over the fence. You can begin to shoot for the cows. I could hit Holsteins with wine saps at 70 yards. And you begin to see that what Jesus is saying is, it's not Holsteins. It's the whole world. That I'm opening before you. No boundaries. Nothing's going to stop you. this expanding work of the Spirit is simply the declaration of God that is going to happen through his people. Jerusalem, where the Jews are, yeah, sure. But that's just the leaders. Judea, where the Jewish people have long awaited the coming of the Messiah. You're going to expand to there. And then Samaria, where the half-breeds are. The people who were Jews who married to the pagans and then set up their own place of worship. You're going to take my gospel there to the place of prejudice and hatred and ancient antipathies. And beyond there, to the ends of the world. Do you understand that for a Jew, there were only two kinds of people in the world? Jews and everybody else. Clean people, covenant people, and dogs and unclean people. Jesus is saying to your people and more people and people you don't even want to deal with, that's where my gospel is going. Now, what I hope you have some sense of, this is not news. While the disciples have not gotten it, have not really understood, it's been the plan since the beginning.
1: 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Would you say that you're burdened by some chains of addiction, some patterns of sin, or habits of apathy? 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Pastor Brian says so in his book, a powerful book titled Unlimited Grace. 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
0: Jesus is saying to your people and more people and people you don't even want to deal with, that's where my gospel is going. Now, what I hope you have some sense of, this is not news. While the disciples have not gotten it, have not really understood, it's been the plan since the beginning. What did God say to Abraham? I will make you a father of many nations. In fact, a multitude of nations. I expect for my message, my covenant to extend, to expand, to be widening all the time. And to David, as he begins to fulfill the messianic purpose of the kingdom of God. What did God say to David? But that I will give you a universal and eternal kingdom that will go from sea to sea and to the end of the earth. And after David, the prophets begin to say to the people of God, as they are looking forward to that eternal and universal Messiah's kingdom, what will happen? Isaiah says, God will bring offspring from the east and from the west. He will say to the north, give up, and to the south, do not withhold. Bring my sons from afar and my daughters from the end of the earth. Everyone who is called by my name, whom I created for my glory, who I formed and made, all created in God's image, are summoned to the gathering of the covenant people of God. North and south, east and west, from afar, bring them in. My covenant is expanding. It's this widening purpose of God that he declared from the beginning that he's been working on since the earliest days. It's not just the prophets. It's Jesus himself. As you consider who accompanied him on his ministry and to whom he ministered. Yes, ministered to Jews. And to a Samaritan woman. And made an example of a good Samaritan. And ministered to a Syrophoenician woman who said, Lord, I know you shouldn't help me, but can't even the dogs have bones from the master's table? And he said, I haven't even had such great faith in Israel. As he's expanding, as a Roman centurion, an enemy, an oppressor, seeks Jesus for the help of a child. Jesus helps. As the one who came to be king of the Jews, he's showing the kingdom is far larger than the Jews. It is a widening kingdom. It's the very structure, as it were, of what Jesus is saying when, having exhibited what his kingdom is to do, what does he say to his disciples? Go, therefore, into all the earth. Doing what? Teaching the nations that they are to be my disciples, and I am with you always, even to the ends of the earth. It is a widening understanding of what God will do through his witnesses. The very structure of the book of Acts, for those of you who like studying, is just being laid out in verse 8 of chapter 1. You will be my witnesses in Jerusalem. Now, what's going to happen? The Holy Spirit's going to come upon you. And you may remember that there was that time at Pentecost when there were the flames of fire and the sound of rushing wind, and the apostles begin to preach in such a way that everyone is hearing in their own language, and the thousands and thousands of people who have come to Jerusalem, Jews from the different nations of the world, begin to hear and be convinced and be converted, and thousands are joined to the church, and there were added to the church daily such as those who were being saved. So that by the time you get to chapter 6 of the book of Acts, even the priests of the Jews are being converted. And then the officials have enough of that. And so the highest officials begin to say, we got to stop this movement. And so what do? They arrange for the martyrdom, for the slaughter of Stephen, who, even as he is being stoned, his cloaks are held by a man named Saul. One day to be named Paul. But that same Saul begins to participate in such persecution that what happens next is the Christians move outside of Jerusalem to Judea and Samaria. And there is a man named Philip who in Acts chapter 7 begins to speak to an Ethiopian eunuch, not a Jew, an African. And one who is a eunuch who, by the standards of the Jews, would be perceived as unclean, not able to be in the temple of God. And that same one, having heard from Philip, says, what keeps me from being baptized in the name of this Jesus? And Philip says, not a thing. And the gospel expands. And as it expands further and further, we get to Acts 10. And that Peter, whose confession Jesus said, on this I will build my church, your confession of who I am. That same Peter's actually in the home of a Roman centurion and has God declare from heaven, what I've declared clean, don't you make unclean. And the gospel goes even to the Romans, even to the enemies of the people, by the chief disciple among them. And as the gospel keeps expanding, it goes to Antioch, where you have in this little outpost of Asia, a church where they were first called Christians, Acts 11. And we get for the first time a roster of Christians in the church. There are Jews and an African and one from Asia Minor and a Roman and Paul, a monster, and a servant from the household of Herod, who had decapitated John the Baptist. They're in the church. They're in the church. As there is not just this widening witness, but you understand a welcoming witness. They're together as the gospel is spreading out. Somehow they're saying, if I'm in Christ and you're in Christ, we're both in Christ. He died for us all. I'm a sinner. You're a sinner. We are made one in this Christ, and you begin to hear the words of the prophets in a new way as the widening becomes a welcoming. I will bring offspring from the east and from the west, from the north and the south. Do not withhold. Bring my sons from afar, my daughters from the end of the earth. Everyone who's called by my name, whom I created for my glory, who I formed and made, remember not the former things, nor consider the things of old, for I am doing something new, declares the Lord. What is the new thing? It is the gospel going outward and the people inviting others inward. This is totally without precedent among religions, among peoples where ancient antipathies and wars and the heritage would be against one another, never allowing people to come in. But the widening witness is creating a welcoming witness. When Paul says to the church at Colossae, in Christ, there's neither Jew nor Greek, slave nor free, male nor female, you're one in Christ. That's a really new thing.
2: Hi, friend, this is Pastor Brian. I'm so thankful that you've chosen to spend some of your valuable time with me today studying through the Bible. If this message has caused a greater desire for God to well up in your heart, I'd like to pray for you. Heavenly Father, when you sent the love of Jesus into our hearts by the power of the Holy Spirit, you changed us. In ways that still amaze us, we love Jesus more than anything. We find ourselves strangely at odds with the world and even with some Christians, because we not only love Jesus, but we love what and whom He loves. We love the unlovely, the destitute, the despised, and the forsaken. How did this happen? It happened by the powerful work of the Holy Spirit that is even now proving His presence by changing our affections. We're not perfect yet, but we're on a different path, and we pray that you would help us to walk it. Where we stumble, forgive us, and by forgiving, make us even more intent to honor your Son. For we offer this prayer of thanksgiving and obedience. In Jesus' name, amen.
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15: 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What happens in the political realm will be a reflection of the hearts of the church. I promise you. But if we're afraid to talk about it, if we're afraid to engage culture, we forfeit our place. We're not just a polite Bible study society. 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
14: 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We are so glad you're here to listen. Today's message from Pastor Allen is called Dangerous Faith. God bless America again.
15: I got to know a man in the church some time ago. His name was Brad Arnold. He was the lead singer in a rock band. It wasn't a group whose music I had spent a lot of time listening to, so I met Brad and then got to know his music. He wrote a song at 15 in a math class in a small town in Mississippi. That went on to sell multiple millions of copies. And it meant that early in his life, he just rode a rocket I mean, his life changed dramatically in a short period of time, and it was sustained over a long period of time. And in some respects, I suppose, not surprisingly, he got separated a bit from the notion of his life, and he found himself on tour in Japan. He told this story. You can listen to the podcast. And he said he was at the end of himself. He said he didn't really want to face another day. And he didn't know what to do, so he said he started to try to call some friends at home, and because of the time difference, nobody was answering their phone. He said the only person that answered their phone was Charlie Daniels. And Charlie said, Brad, you need to get off the road and come home. Get your life straight, get back with your faith, get clean. Get your marriage back in place. He said, do you love your wife? And Brad said to me, he said, Mr. Charlie, you know I love my wife. And Charlie said, then why are you trying to kill her husband? And Brad took the counsel, and he came home. And he got clean, and he got his life straight. And by the time I got to know him, he was transformed. And so I got curious, so I'd go out and listen to some of his concerts. I heard him stand in front of enormous crowds of people that had come for a rock concert, like in Madison Square Garden. I mean, not like in Bucksnort. And he'd stop about midway through the concert, and he'd say, I need to talk about something personal for a minute. And you could feel the crowd be unsettled. And I thought, oh, this may not go well. And then he wouldn't take long. He'd take just a few minutes, and he would give them just a vignette into what God had done in his life and talk about Jesus. And time after time, I would listen to those crowds settle and become so quiet and so attentive. And they didn't come for that. They came for something completely different. And I tell you that, Brad had a horrible disease, and he went to heaven some months ago, and I was invited to be a part of a memorial service. And I went to do that, and I had prepared what I thought was appropriate, but while I was in a little bitty church in a little bitty town in Mississippi, and it was just for family and the band, and I met the crew. And I sat there that afternoon and amended what I had prepared, and I wrote in the margin of my notes, he was a dangerous Christian. He was quiet, he was gentle. And I really felt like the Lord opened something in my heart. I didn't feel like I was being reprimanded. Sometimes the Lord does that too, you know? Does he ever do that to you? He does to me. I didn't feel like I was being reprimanded. It didn't feel like a corrective. It felt like the Lord was opening something in my heart, because I had this awareness that Brad wasn't a passive Christian. He wasn't content to, you know, in private, if you would ask him to share his testimony with you. He would stand in the midst of groups of people that hadn't asked. And so I've been thinking about that for months and months. And this little study is really the fruit of that. So I share it with you in those terms. In my life, I didn't understand it to be a rebuke. I understood it to be an awareness of a new season and a different response. And I would offer it to you in that same way. And if the Lord enables it to resonate in your heart, very good. And if not, put it on the shelf. You know, there's times when God makes a message real to you. Do you ever find that? It's a holiday. I'll quit on time. Don't panic. I'll get to my outline. You know, somebody will give me a book. I get a lot of books. And I'll pick one up and I'll try to read it. And it's just like, ah. And I'll get it back off the shelf 2 years later. And it's like illuminated from God to me. And so I don't imagine that every time you hear a talk that you go, oh, that one was just for me. But I trust God will make it real in the right time. So dangerous Christianity is the theme. God bless America again is the objective in this session. And one of the things I've become so aware of is this notion of times and seasons that are directed by God. I've spent a good while now in Christendom and in the church and amongst the people of God, and I'm grateful for that. But there's some observations that come with that I couldn't have made earlier. And we have a great desire to maintain continuity, it seems to me, in our faith. We describe our faith in that way. This is how my parents believed and my grandparents believed. And this is the kind of worship we enjoy. And this is the kind of setting for church. And we tend to think of it in the terms of the way that God ministered to us is the way for God to minister to anyone, anywhere. And we get kind of locked in sometimes. I don't think it's evil. I think it's human nature. But I think it can be very limiting. And we lose sight of the fact that there are times and seasons when God moves. And God changes times and God changes seasons. And if we're not willing to understand that and to make that journey and to allow God to change us, we will forfeit the opportunity to be a part of what God is doing. Amen. I'm not suggesting you'll forfeit your place in the kingdom. I'm not trying to call that into question. But I would submit to you that it's very clear from Scripture, from Genesis all the way to the maps, that God moves in different ways. And I brought you some samples. 1 Chronicles 12, and we could do this for an extended period of time. This is really just intended to be a sample. 1 Chronicles 12, they're describing the people that came to David to help secure the kingship of David as he is establishing himself as the leader of the tribes of Israel. And it said the men of Issachar understood the times and knew what Israel should do. 200 chiefs with all their relatives. If you're going to make the observation that there was one group of people that happened to understand the times in which they lived, that's only relevant if you put it against the backdrop that it meant the overwhelming majority of the people didn't. They were just living. And I think it's possible to be a Christ follower, to be someone who's born again and has checked most of those boxes that we would talk about, but really be oblivious to the times and the seasons we're living in. In fact, I think we've been given a diminished calendar. We've kind of been taught that really the only markers we're looking for are the things that have to do with the return of Jesus. You know, are we close to the rapture? Is it going to be like this week? And we want to get our chart just right. And it's almost as if those are the only significant events that we have any interest in. And Jesus said nobody is really going to know the specifics about that. But we can know what the Spirit of God wants us to know about what He's doing in the earth in this season. And so I would invite you to a more nuanced calendar than just an eschatological perspective. I've told you many times, and I still believe it, I went out of here on the first load up. I'm not arguing to tribulate. On the other hand, I want all the tools, all the equipment, all the awareness that God has provided me so that I can flourish in whatever season's coming to the earth. So perhaps you could begin to say to the Spirit of God, give me an awareness of what you're doing in the earth. So I think we tend to fall prey to a notion that we just want what we want. We want our calendar and our schedule and our vacations and this season of our life to work out the way we want. If we've got little kids, we know what we want to happen there. If our kids are all gone, we know what we want to happen there. And we kind of get our calendars. We don't really want God intruding on that. And so we get our eschatology over here. If it's not the trumpet blast and the airlift, I'm not really interested in it. And God's going to do a great deal in the earth before that trumpet sounds. And if He would allow me, I'd like to be involved. And I believe you would too. So I think it's an appropriate prayer to begin to pray, God, help us to understand the times. And I don't just mean your end time schedule. You know, we have a disproportionate fascination with that. If you're a Christ follower and you're walking in obedience to the truth that you know, you're not going to get left behind. He's coming for you. That word means a snatching away. It doesn't mean you got to jump to meet Him. He's coming for you. But between here and there, it does require your intent and your willingness to participate in what God is doing. In 1 Samuel 3, Samuel has been taken to stay with the priest, a great sacrifice by his family, his mother especially. And Samuel's beginning to learn to recognize the voice of the Lord. And it says this, the boy Samuel ministered before the Lord under Eli. Eli is the high priest. And in those days, the word of the Lord was rare. Again, you wouldn't make that observation if there wasn't something of an ebb and a flow in the way that God engaged with people in the earth. If there are seasons when the voice of the Lord is rare, there will be seasons when the voice of the Lord is far more frequent. Then you and I have to understand the difference.
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14: 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Now, let's get back to Pastor Allen with his message called Dangerous Faith. God bless America again.
15: But I don't think you should imagine it. It's in terms of Eli hundreds and hundreds of years ago and today. I think there are seasons when God moves in different ways. In the course of our own lives, God moves in different ways. Look at 2 Kings 10 and verse 32. In those days, the Lord began to reduce the size of Israel. And it puts it in something of a historical context. But God began to reduce the size of Israel. God did. His covenant people. Sometimes are even more startling than that. In Jeremiah 29, this is what the Lord Almighty, the God of Israel, says through the prophet Jeremiah to all those I carried into exile from Jerusalem to Babylon. God said, I took you to Babylon. Well, I thought you planted them in the land of Israel, the land that flows with milk and honey. He did until he didn't. See, you and I, we want to get so rooted. This is how God moves. Let me tell you how God moves. I'll tell you how he moves. He's moved in my life. I know how he moves. And I'll tell you how he moves. And he didn't move in your life like he moved in my life. I don't think that was God moving. Let me tell you which translation to read. It's a translation God uses to minister to me. What kind of funky translation are you reading? Paraphrase, paraphrase. I got sick of frizzers. And we get so bolted down. Look, there's some things about our faith that are not open for review. The sovereignty of God, the nature of sin, the redemptive purposes of Jesus, those never change. They're timeless. They're eternal. They reach across. They reach into eternity. They're beyond time. But there are other aspects of our lives that we have relegated to those places that we think are immutable, and because of that, we have forfeited participating with God. God said through Jeremiah, I took you to Babylon. Just as certainly as I planted you in the land of Israel, I took you to Babylon. And I gave you another passage because God's not stuck. He said, it's in Ezekiel. He said, I will take you out of the nations. I will gather you from all the countries and bring you back into your own land. I sent you out and I'll bring you back. Well, that's hard on us because we're like, well, what's he just like a yo-yo? I mean, what's the deal? But our hearts and our attitudes and our choices have an impact on the unfolding purposes of God. Do you believe that? See, I believe the choices of the people of God have more to do with the future of our nation than anything political. I believe the courage of the church and the humility of the church and our willingness to adhere to the principles of Scripture and to live them out in an honorable way, you know, with integrity, have far more to do with the possibility of our nation celebrating a birthday 50 years from now than anything that will happen in the political realm. What happens in the political realm will be a reflection of the hearts of the church. I promise you. But if we're afraid to talk about it, if we're afraid to engage culture, we forfeit our place. We're not just a polite Bible study society. And I like to study my Bible. But there are times and seasons, and I believe a part of what God is asking us to do is to be aware of what he's doing in the earth in this season. And I'm confident I don't have the full understanding of that. But I just need enough understanding for right now. So this whole notion of a dangerous faith, and I've given you some definitions. I didn't put them all back in your outlines. I just looked it up in the dictionary. It's an adjective. It means involving possible injury, pain, harm, or loss. Oh, I don't want to do that. It's the opposite of dangerous that captured my attention. The antonym, the opposite, they're things like this: to be safe, harmless, non-threatening. That sounds more like the presentation of Christianity I'm familiar with. We don't want to be threatening. Don't be safe. We don't want anybody to feel uncomfortable. In the previous session, we read what John the Baptist had to say to the people coming to be baptized. Remember? He said, "Who warned you to flee from the wrath of God? You bunch of snakes." And the tax collectors, "Well, what should we do?" And he said, "Stop stealing." And the soldiers said, "Well, what should we do?" And he said, "Stop extorting and intimidating the people." I have done baptism classes, I suppose, for thousands of people. I read that. I was convicted. I don't think I've ever stood up in front of a group of people and said, "Y'all got to stop stealing and cheating and lying." My tone has been very different. I want to celebrate the decision you've made to get in the pool. I don't know that tone was wrong, but I think we have made an extraordinary effort to be as harmless and non-threatening as we know how to be. I don't think we need to make any effort to be annoying and belligerent. But the gospel is unsettling. It's disruptive. It's disrupted our lives. It disrupted our momentum towards ungodliness and sin and put our feet on a new path. And that's often uncomfortable. It brings a realignment of relationships and friends and circles of influence. And if you're hiding in the midst of ungodly people and they don't understand you to be somewhat threatening because of the truth that you hold, perhaps your volume should be turned up just a touch. Not in anger or condemnation. See, dangerous faith is a faith in Jesus of Nazareth as Lord, Christ, and King. Not dangerous to persons, dangerous to the principalities and powers and the spiritual forces of wickedness in the heavenly places. In Mark chapter 1, it's reported, it's not in your notes, but it is in the Bible. Jesus went to the synagogue in Capernaum. It was the little community where he'd set up his public ministry. And on a Sabbath in the synagogue in that community, there was a man there who was demonized. And when Jesus came into the synagogue, the demon in the man cried out, "I know who you are. Have you come here to torment us?" Dangerous faith. Not dangerous to the people in the synagogue. Threatening to the spiritual forces of wickedness that were present. I believe the church should present a real and present danger to principalities and powers and spiritual forces of wickedness in the heavenly places. Dangerous faith is a living faith. Dangerous faith is a faith on display. Dangerous faith brings vulnerability. Because spiritual conflict oftentimes is expressed in the physical world. The reason Paul had to say to the church in Ephesus that you don't wrestle with flesh and blood is when he was in Ephesus, there were all sorts of encounters with flesh and blood. There was a demonized man that overcame 7 sons of the Jewish high priest and left them naked and bloody as they ran through the streets. There was a public disturbance that spilled into a public theater, a riot, because the idol makers and the silversmiths felt so threatened. It was a demonic response. So Paul had to write to the church at Ephesus and say, "We don't wrestle with flesh and blood," because it sure looked a lot like that. But our wrestling match is literally with persons without bodies, spiritual forces of wickedness in the heavenly places. And there's some vulnerability that comes with that. Dangerous faith is the opposite of a harmless, safe, non-threatening faith. Dangerous faith threatens the ascendancy of self and selfish ambition. Dangerous faith challenges anything which sets itself above the lordship of Jesus. Dangerous faith calls for personal transformation from the authority of this present age to the authority of the kingdom of Almighty God. And that's not a one-time event. That's not a singular event at a profession of faith or a recitation of the sinner's prayer. That's a lifelong commitment for transformation. Spiritual health and well-being is very similar to physical health and well-being. At 16, I was healthy. In fact, if I had my choice, rather than ever have another physical, I'd just like to send my lab reports from when I was 16. No more stress tests. Here's the report. But I'm not 16 anymore. And now that I'm into my 30s, the doctors want to pay more attention. Don't be snarky. And I think we want to do that spiritually. We want to tell our stories in terms of our conversion, of what our life was like decades ago. Or we'll tell, and I'm okay with it. I like to reflect and I like to reminisce. But the real essence of our spiritual well-being is who we are today. What is it? How are we living for the kingdom of God today? What is the impact of our lives today? Again, we've had an unhealthy mindset to focus on an entry point into the kingdom. And as necessary as that is, I don't want to diminish that at all. I don't want that picture of you at that entry point to define your spiritual vitality today. That's as misguided as my 16-year-old self in a physical. Dangerous faith. If God is to bless America again, it will be because the 21st century has a courage and a boldness and a vitality that will bring the blessings of God. Amen. I'll spare you the details, but I can assure you that the points in the Declaration of Independence that stated the grievances that the colonists had with England had first been discussed from the pulpits primarily of New England. You can line them up message for message with the points that were enumerated in the Declaration of Independence. And if we're to live with an extension of freedom and liberty in this nation, and our children and our grandchildren are to know that, it will be because the Church of Jesus Christ has the courage to bring the truth of God to bear upon the culture that's unfolding around us. Amen. I don't believe it's just something from antiquity. I don't believe it's just something about renewals or revivals or groups of people being baptized. I think it's about a change of behavior that changes social interactions. I believe it's a reorientation towards the Lord. And I think it starts in the hearts of the people of God. We have more. We have more abundance, more freedom, more liberty, and we're not more happy. We have a spiritual problem. And I believe the church has been co-opted. And if we'll come back to ourselves, perhaps God would bless America again. Wouldn't that be wonderful to be a part of that?
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17: In 1796, George Washington made one of the most consequential decisions in American history. He chose not to seek a third term as president. So why does that matter? Because America was not built on permanent rulers. It was built on ordered liberty. Faith teaches that authority is a stewardship, not a possession. Leaders are accountable to God for how they use power. And why does that still matter today? Because republics survive when leaders respect limits and citizens defend them. Washington's lesson still stands. A republic is preserved when power has limits, and public service remains a duty to God and country, not a path to personal rule.
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19: God is, as Heather said, as the Father sent me, so I send you. It's this grand invitation that we get to be on adventure with Jesus. 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
0: 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This is a series about who Jesus really is, not the Jesus of popular opinion, but the Jesus of the Bible, God Himself who stepped into our world. And in this message, we'll discover the wonder of His first coming when God Himself stepped into our world wearing human flesh.

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4: And away from them into heaven, that the shepherds said to one another, "Let us now go to Bethlehem and see this thing that has come to pass, while the Lord, which the Lord has made known to us." And they came with haste and found Mary and Joseph and the babe lying in a manger. And when they had seen him, they made widely known the saying which was told them concerning this child. And all those who heard it marveled at those things which were told them by the shepherds. But Mary kept all these things and pondered them in her heart. Then the shepherds returned, glorifying and praising God for all the things that they had heard and seen as it was told to them. This morning we are in part two of the series, The Life and Times of Jesus Christ. And the title this morning is Christ and His First Coming. If you're note-taking this morning, you ought to jot that down. Christ and His First Coming. We are so often occupied, and we should be, regarding the events of Christ's rapture and Christ's second coming. But as we go through this series, as we go through a chronological unfolding of the events of Jesus Christ and His life on this earth, we look now to this title, Christ and His First Coming. Specifically, we mean, and this is obvious, Christ coming into the world. Yes, that is true, and we're going to look at that. But truly, specifically, and catch note of this. In fact, if you get this, you'll be really smart prophetically. The official first coming of Jesus Christ literally took place near the end of His life. It took place, in fact, during the last week of His life. The actual documented first coming of Christ is not the baby being born in Bethlehem, though we'll look at that this morning, and though that's important. The technical first coming of Christ, if anybody should ask you on the street, the answer is when Christ came to the temple and examined the temple during His Passion Week. That is His last week of life on earth. When Jesus came to the temple, you remember He turned over the money changers and drove out those that made a merchandise out of God. That was officially to the nation His first coming. And of course, He didn't... he wasn't recognized by the nation at His first coming, but He will be recognized by the nation at His second coming. That is His physical, bodily return to earth. The first coming was His arrival to earth, yes, specifically to the nation Israel, specifically to the Temple Mount. Listen, everyone, His second coming will be a physical, bodily return to the temple, to Israel, to the Temple Mount in physical form. He will bodily come to that area again. That's not the rapture. That's something very different in the second coming. But this morning, we're focusing on Christ and His first coming. And of course, we are using as a theme for this entire series, and that is found there in Colossians chapter 2. You're going to know this verse. You know what? You're going to know this verse so well. In 16 weeks of these studies, you're going to have this memorized. Colossians 2:9, where it says, "Therefore, in Christ, all the fullness of the Godhead dwells in bodily form." And that's very, very fantastic. As we go by introduction, you might want to jot something down. The first coming of Christ is in connection with this very important fact called the incarnation. Can you write that down? The incarnation. This is Christ, or God, being revealed in human flesh. The incarnation. The literally of taking upon or the adopting of the physical human frame of mankind. This is God's work, that God deems that He will come to earth and clothe Himself with human flesh. Definition, the incarnation. The incarnation. It's important that we understand that. It's important that we understand that Jesus has in fact come in human flesh. By the way, that is paramount to Christianity. If you're a Christian this morning, you must hold to the truth that not only, as we saw last week, that Christ dwelt in eternity, that He's pre-existent, but also that He is Christ who has come in the flesh and that He is incarnate.

0: that God came in human form. We'll see the reasons why, not only this week, but in the weeks to follow. 1 John chapter 4, verse 1 says, "Beloved, do not believe every spirit, but test the spirits whether they are of God." That is, people in this world, if they proclaim they know Jesus, the Bible says, test them. Now, did you hear what I just said? Test them. Man, I tell you, and I pray it's not this church. I pray it's not you. But you and I need to be walking more and more with a godly, listen, I want to say this in the right light, with a godly critical spirit. I don't mean a bitter critical spirit. I mean a godly critical spirit. I don't mean judging one another. I mean, as the scripture says, testing the spirits. Yesterday at the National Surfing Championships down in Huntington Beach, we went down there to watch. And my daughter, she was missing. She's gone somewhere. Where is she? Well, we caught up with her. And I said, "Where were you?" And she says, "I was just sharing the Lord with this guy over here. I was minding my own business, and he came up and approached her. And she began to share the Lord with him. He was, he's from Turkey. And he told her, 'I believe in God.' And so they got into a dialogue about God. And it was beautiful because she said, 'Well, did you know that God died for your sins?' He didn't know that. So when somebody says, 'I believe in God,' you need to what? Test the spirit and see, what do they mean? God who?" As Christians, we are so ignorantly passive when it comes to this. When somebody says, "I believe in God," we get all excited and say, "Oh, they believe in God." You know, when somebody says they believe in God, you should go, really? You believe in the eternal creator of the universe? Yep. You believe in the one who showed himself to mankind? Yep. You believe that he came and died on a cross and rose again from the dead for our justification, for our salvation? Nope. Oh, test the spirits. That's where you put a big period right there and stop. Because now this person needs to meet the God who died for them. Amen? Test the spirits. He says, test the spirits, whether they are of God. Because many false prophets have gone out into the world, and by this we know the Spirit of God. Every spirit that confess that Jesus Christ, that is Jesus Messiah. Listen, Christ is not Jesus' last name. His name isn't Jesus Christ. What's your last name? Christ. No, his name is Jesus. His mission is Messiah, Christ. Christ is simply Greek for the Hebrew Mashiach, Messiah, Savior of the world. Jesus, when you say Christ, you're saying Jesus, Savior of the world. That's what Christ means. So every spirit that confesses that Jesus Christ has come in the flesh is of God. And every spirit that does not confess that Jesus came in the flesh is not of God. And this is the spirit of the Antichrist, which you have heard is coming and already is now in the world. We're studying that in depth on Wednesday nights. 2 John 1:7. 2 John 1:7, John warns us and he says, "Many deceivers have gone out into the world who do not confess that Jesus has come in human flesh. This is a deceiver and an antichrist." Boy, that's powerful, isn't it? The incarnation of Christ is the divine act of God whereby he willingly took upon himself the form of a human being, God becoming a human. Galatians chapter 4, verses 4 and 5 says, and am I going too fast? I got to warn you, studying for this series, we're only in the second series, and I get so excited. In preparation for this, I'm so excited in putting this message together that I get a little out of hand giving it. I think last week by the third service, I was yelling and had to ask for their forgiveness. I was so pumped up about it. You know, by the third service, I've had by that time, it's about 5 or 6 times I've heard the message personally. And it's like, let's go with this, you know? Let's go with it. Well, go with what? Go with information like this, Galatians 4, verse 4. "But when the fullness of time had come," that means the right time had arrived, "God sent forth his son, born of a woman, born under the law," that is, Jesus had to fulfill the law, "to redeem those who were under the law, that we might receive the adoption as sons." The awesome thing about your Christianity, friend, is that it is the descending of God from heaven to man. Religion is not Christianity. Religion is man and man-made effort reaching and groping and looking for God. That is called religion. That is the definition of religion. God groping and reaching and looking for God. But Christianity is God having sought out man. Did you know that? Christianity is saying that God came down out of heaven to save mankind. Religion says man can be good enough and work hard enough that somehow he'll earn God's presence or he'll become a God himself. That is religion, and it's an abomination to God. Christianity is not religion. Christianity says God came and visited us. God came out of heaven and sought us out. Isn't that great? Isn't that wonderful? It's good news.
1: 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And now, let's get back to today's message. Once again, here's Pastor Jack.
0: In Ezekiel chapter 36, verse 27, this is God reaching out to us. He says, I will put my spirit in you and cause you to walk in my statutes, and you will keep my judgments, and you will do them. Why? And how? Because he will put his spirit in us. That's God coming down among men. It's very exciting. By the way, that's a call to fellowship. It's a call to friendship by God himself in our everyday lives. But to accomplish this spirit indwelling, to accomplish this life of being with God, Christ had to come to earth. He had to come in his first coming. Christ had to be born among us and to experience this life. Look with me at our first point this morning, and that is his coming was prophesied in advance. Concerning his coming to earth, his coming was prophesied to us in advance. Jesus Christ was and is the only personality of all human history. Oh, and I hope there's a non-believer in here right now. Oh man, I hope you're a skeptic this morning. Listen to this. This ought to just jar your head. Jesus is the only one in all of human history that has a book written about him that not only tells you he would come to earth, but talks about his pre-existence, talks about every moment of his life, his purpose for coming, and the fact that the prophetic word of God told us this in advance. No one has prophecy written for them in advance. My friend, you ought to just take that to the bank. Or if you're not sure, you ought to take it to the laboratory and see if it's true. Look at this point. Point number one, that he is the only one that has had prophecy given regarding him in advance. Very, very important. Consider this also. Predicted by God himself. That's right. God himself predicted that Christ would come. In Genesis chapter 3, verses 14 and 15. So the Lord God said to the serpent, because you have done this thing, you are cursed among all the cattle and more than any beast of the field. So on your belly you shall go and you shall eat dust. I love to say that. Satan, you shall eat dust all the days of your life, and I will put enmity, warfare. I will put warfare between you and the woman. Interesting. What's that all about? And between your seed, literally in the Hebrew, between your sperm, your offspring, and her sperm or offspring. We'll come back to that in a second. He shall bruise your head, or crush, actually, your head. God is speaking to the serpent, which Satan had embodied. God says, he, that is the seed of the woman, will crush your head, but you shall bruise his heel. You're going to afflict him in the physical life. Satan will have an opportunity to afflict Christ in this physical life, but Christ will crush Satan's head. And how was that to be? This is God's prophetic utterance regarding the incarnation of Christ. Way back in Genesis, God told the serpent, God told Satan that from the offspring of the woman, this is very interesting language because it is impossible. The language that God gives here, it's impossible. A woman has an egg. She doesn't have the sperm. God is saying, and right here in Genesis chapter 3 is a radical theological truth, that God was going to work through the woman, excluding a man, a human being, man, a male man. not a postman, but a male man. God was going to work in the life of mankind via a woman without a man. And the woman would become pregnant and bear forth a son who is the Son of God that has the physical body of us, mankind, but whose father has been engineered by the Holy Spirit. My friend, that is the greatest miracle of all. It's incredible. And here, way back in Genesis, thousands of years ago, God said, I'm going to do this thing. I am going to have a woman bear forth a child, and he is going to crush your head. And I wonder if Satan was confused and in awe about what he must have meant by that. God was going to do this very thing. In Genesis chapter 22, verse 2, on to verse 8, it says, and God said, take now your son. He said this to Abraham. Take now your son, Abraham, your only son, Isaac, whom you love, and go to a mountain or to a land of Moriah and offer him there as a burnt offering on one of the mountains, which I will show you. Genesis 22, verse 6 says, so Abraham took the wood, listen, the wood of the burnt offering and laid it on Isaac's back. Do you know any other son that had wood laid on his back? And he took the fire in his hand, which fire speaks of judgment, and the knife, and the two of them went together in agreement. But Isaac spoke to Abraham, his father, and said, my father. And he said, here I am, son. And then he said, look, here's the fire and here's the wood, but where is the lamb for the burnt offering? And Abraham said, my son, God will provide for himself the lamb. Isn't that wonderful? The incarnate Christ is as what John the Baptist said in John 1:29, behold, the Lamb of God that takes away the sins of the world. When Abraham went to Mount Moriah today is called Golgotha. We call it Mount Calvary. It's where the face of the skull is there, and just on the north side of that Arab bus station, just outside the garden of the tomb, is this hilltop where Abraham was to offer up Isaac, who carried wood on his back, to be laid upon that altar. And of course, God stopped Abraham from sacrificing his son. But thousands of years later, a father led his son to a hilltop. And on top that hill, the Lamb of God was sacrificed for the sins of the world. My son, God will provide for himself the Lamb. And he did, didn't he? In the person of Jesus Christ. God had prophesied in advance to Abraham in Genesis chapter 22. Very, very exciting. Very powerful. Revelation 5, verse 12. Are you writing these down? Oh, I hope you're writing these down. Revelation 5, 12. The Bible says there, worthy is the Lamb who was slain to receive power and riches. The Lamb of God. In Luke chapter 1, verse 26, the Bible says, now concerning this Lamb, on the sixth month, the angel Gabriel was sent by God to a city of Galilee named Nazareth, to a virgin betrothed or engaged to a man whose name was Joseph, of the house of David. The virgin's name was Mary. And having come in, the angel said, rejoice, highly favored one. The Lord is with you. Blessed are you among women. But when she saw him, she was troubled at his saying and considered what manner of greeting this was. I love the way the King James puts that. I'm considering what manner of greeting this is. Can you imagine if an angel showed up? I guess we would do the same thing. What is this all about? Then the angel said to her, do not be afraid, Mary, for you have found favor in the sight of God. And behold, you will conceive in your womb and bring forth a son and shall call his name Jesus. He will be great and the throne, he will be great and be called the Son of the Highest, and the Lord God will give him the throne of his father David, according to the flesh. Mary was a descendant of David. And he will reign over the house of Jacob forever, and of his kingdom there will be no end. Then Mary said to the angel, how can this be, since I have never known a man? That's physically. I've never had intercourse. How can this be? And the angel said to her, the Holy Spirit will come upon you, and the power of the Highest will overshadow you. Therefore, also, that Holy One who is to be born will be called the Son of God. The Holy Spirit was to, by divine act, fertilize Mary's egg. We don't know how this happened. It just happened. Miraculously. And the Hebrew construction is extremely powerful, or the Greek. And that is, Mary was not pregnant one moment and the moment pregnant, but not of mankind and not by human means. It's as though God snapped his finger and there conception took place within Mary's womb. Why? Because God was going to reveal himself to mankind as an angel? No. As a deified one? No. God was going to reveal himself as a human, and he would live the life of a human, and he would suffer also the weaknesses of a human as well. Christ incarnate. Very powerful, very exciting, very life-changing.
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13: D.L. Moody, the great preacher of yesteryears, said these words. He said, if I were going to dwell in any place in this country, if I were going to make it my home, I would want to inquire about the place. And I want to inquire about everything, anything about it. I want to know all about it. And yet, the greatest trick of the devil is saying to you, not now. Not now. You're too young. You wait. You got plenty of time. You got plenty of time.
12: Welcome to Leading the Way with Dr. Michael Youssef. 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
13: There is a Norwegian catechism that goes something like this. God our Father called us aside one day in the home palace of heaven, and He sent us out to live in the island earth, the island colony, and after He described what life is like in this island colony, He ends up by saying these words, "The greatest danger is that you may fall in love with the island so that you will not care to return to the home kingdom. Love the island because it is my possession, but don't love it because it is your home. It is not your home. Your home is here in the palace with me." If you turn your Bibles to Hebrews chapter 11 and verse 10, you'll find that the Holy Spirit is saying to us in these words, that from Abraham on, all the men and women of faith have looked forward and have seen by faith the city that has an eternal foundation, whose builder and maker and architect and designer is God. The city with the foundations, whose architect and builder is God. We have seen, first of all, that the earthly cities were a design of man in order to escape from God. Cain went out and built a city. He was running away from the face of God. We saw that the city is built upon the basic premise of self-centeredness. It is built upon the basic premise of self-serving. It is man's ingenuity to design the garden without the presence of God, and that is why it's failed. Indeed, we all have recently, in recent history, have seen how when cities that are determined to rule God out, God is patient and he may wait for 70 some years, but it can't survive forever. We've seen openly how these cities that legally and openly eliminated God, they have now fallen like a deck of cards. But the scripture said that we are seeking a city that is not built with hand. That we are seeking after the city whose builder is God. It is built by love because it is built with the supreme lover of souls. No wonder Abraham saw this city by faith. Hebrew tells us he saw it and he anticipated it by faith. And therefore, he became patiently waiting for it. It is worth waiting for. It is a magnificent city. A city so beautiful, so magnificent, unspeakably wonderful. And nothing was going to come between Abraham and the seeking after that city. Nothing. Not all the land in the world, not all the cattle on the face of the earth, not all the silver, not all the gold. No thing is going to come between him and that great city that is not built with hand, that is awaiting all the believers as we get to it. And the Bible tells us that this heavenly city is being prepared for us in heaven. So what is heaven like? Now I want you to listen carefully. If you forget everything else, I want you to remember, what does the Bible teach about heaven? You see, the word shamayim in Hebrew, the word, the plural word, heavens, it means literally the things that are heaved up, the things that are lifted up, high up. That's literally what it means. Like the sky being lifted from the earth. There's a space. Now, the English word came from the Anglo-Saxon word for haven, which doesn't really imply, it gives the idea that it's a place of rest, but it doesn't explain exactly what heaven is like or what it is like to us today. The Hebrew language, however, expresses this much better. It means everything that is high and lifted up, a far higher level of purity than you find on the earth. It is far higher level of nobility, far higher level of eminence. And that is why God is often referred to in the scripture as the Most High God. It is not necessarily how many miles he's up there, but he's high above while we are in the lowest. Isaiah's vision, you remember, he saw God high and lifted up. The Bible said that ours is a higher calling. The angel said, glory to God in the highest. He who comes from heaven is above all. And it is from that heaven, from that height of purity, it is from that height of goodness, it is from that height of holiness, it is from that height of splendor that Jesus came down to the lower earth. And he came down to a morally lower planet. Jesus taught us the height of perfection, the height of purity, the height of holiness, and the height of love. And that is why in the day of Jesus' baptism, you read in the scripture that the Spirit descended from above, from the very presence of holy God, and said, this is my beloved Son in whom I am well pleased. Never once since the fall of Adam and Eve had the maker of mankind been able to say these words until he said them to Jesus in the River Jordan. Here at last, man among men, yet God of very God. Here at last, a second Adam with whom God is pleased. So when the Bible said that Jesus, after the resurrection, ascended into heaven, it doesn't necessarily mean how many miles did he go. But it means that he had transcended space. He had transcended the limitation of space. That he had arrived in the orbit of purity and holiness and majesty and splendor from where he came from. And that's exactly what's going to happen to those who love Jesus. Those who have put their trust in the Lord Jesus Christ, one day they're going to reach the height of purity, the height of holiness, and the height of perfection when we see him face to face. He might come today. He might come back today. Or he might call some of us to be with him in heaven. I think we often think that only older people are getting closer to heaven. Oh, God can call an 8-year-old or a 21-year-old or 39. God can call of us, any of us, today. The question is, are you prepared? How much time have you spent finding out about heaven? D.L. Moody, the great preacher of yesteryears, said these words. He said, if I were going to dwell in any place in this country, if I were going to make it my home, I would want to inquire about the place, and I want to inquire about everything, anything about it. I want to know all about it. And yet, the greatest trick of the devil is saying to you, not now, not now. You're too young. You wait. You got plenty of time. You got plenty of time. Have you spent time thinking about where you're going to spend eternity? Well, what about this city? What about this city that is being prepared for us, in which you and I are going to be spending eternity? That city that Abraham looked forward to, and he was seeking, that by faith he saw it. That city that Hebrews 11:22 refers to as the city of the living God. That city that Revelation 3:12 refers to as the new Jerusalem. You see, earthly Jerusalem was a holy city, but now it is blood-stained with the blood of the Savior, the Messiah, the Lord, whom God sent. The earthly Jerusalem once was a holy city when God was worshipped, but it rejected and crucified the anointed one of God. I got news for you. I can't be excited looking forward to an earthly Jerusalem. I don't believe that Jesus came to redeem us so we can end up in an earthly Jerusalem, a piece of real estate in the Middle East. No. It's going to be a new Jerusalem. It's going to be a heavenly Jerusalem. And while normally I'm not a detail-minded person and I don't get involved so much in the details when the scripture gives us details about a matter, but I got so excited studying about this with great amazement. It beats anything that you ever heard of. John tells us that each wall of that city measures about 12,000 furlong. Now in English, that means it's a square city, a city of many tiers, and each tier is going to be 2,250,000 square miles. That is the city, that's a new city that the Lord Jesus is preparing for us. The only city that I know that is four square is a city in South Australia, Adelaide, the city of Adelaide. It's 1 mile on each of the four sides, a square city. But this square city is something to behold. One of the commentators said it's going to accommodate 53 billion people very comfortably. Dr. Henry Morris has made the following calculation. He said the total number of people since Adam to the present, about 40 billion. Then he adds another 20 billion for those who died soon after birth or before birth. And then he said in the millennium there's going to be another 40 billion, and he calculates 100 billion people. He said figuring out that 20% of these are saved, 20% of the world population ever since that time looked forward to that city, that have surrendered their life to the Lordship of Jesus Christ, that they have made Him to be the Lord of their life, figuring that 20% will be the inhabitants of this new Jerusalem, and assuming that only 25% of the city that is described in the Scripture going to be inhabited. Each resident, listen to this, will have a block, cubic block of 75 acres. Each person. Now, I got thinking about this, and I thought, well, the best part, and I'm going to upset you mortgagees, that I don't get up in the first day of the month, write the check for the mortgage company. You know, Jesus gave it to me free as part of ruling with Him in heaven forever. But that's not all. According to Revelation 21:4, there will be no tears there. According to 1 Corinthians 15:26, there will be no death there. And according to Isaiah 35:10, there will be no sorrow there. And according to Revelation 21:4, there will be no pain in that city. And according to Revelation 22:5, there will be no light in that city, because Jesus is going to be there and He's going to outshine the light. According to Revelation 22:3, there will be no curse in that city. God will tabernacle with us. It is a city of glory. And there we're going to behold His face. No wonder the Apostle Paul, when he was privileged to be caught up and see that city, that he could say, and he's a man who suffered more than anybody you'll ever know, he can say that suffering of this present time are not worthy to be compared with the glory that will be revealed in us and to us. They're just not worthy to be compared. There is no comparison. It will be revealed in us by all the changes, and above all, our heavenly bodies that we will receive. It will be revealed to us in the beauty of the surroundings of the New Jerusalem. What a glorious day. Are you looking forward to it? Some time ago, I read to you from part of a letter that was sent by an elderly man from California some time ago to Evangelist Charles E. Fuller, a man after whom my alma mater in California, Fuller Seminary, was named, a great man of God. He announced on his radio program that he was going to preach on heaven, and here's what this elderly man wrote in his letter. He said, "Dr. Fuller, I am interested in heaven because I have held a clear title to a bit of property there for the past 50 years. I didn't buy it. It was given to me without money and without price. But the donor purchased it for me at a tremendous sacrifice. I'm not holding it for speculation since the title is not transferable. It is not vacant, but for over half a century I have been sending material out from which the great architect of the builder of the universe has been building a home for me, and which will never need to be remodeled or repaired. It will suit me perfectly. Termites can never undermine its foundations, for they rest on the Rock of Ages. Fire can't destroy it, and floods can't wash it away. No locks or bolts will ever be placed upon its doors, for no vicious person can enter into that land where my dwelling stands. Now almost completed and almost ready to enter in and abide in peace eternally without fear of being rejected. Yes, I'm ready to go. My ticket to heaven has no date marked for the journey and no return coupon, praise God. All there is a permit for luggage. You won't take any of yours with you. What's going to be waiting for you on the other end is what you already sent now. Now the question Are you ready for the journey? Are you ready for the journey? Does your ticket have the stamp of the blood of Christ on it? Have you come at a point of your life and said, Lord Jesus, I know I can't save myself. Without your grace and without the shed blood of Christ on the cross, I can't go anywhere, I can't do anything. I surrender to you. Have you done that? Well, if you haven't, I pray that you will do that today. And you who have made that decision, have you been thinking about heaven? Have you been filling your container with oil? You know, I hear people often say that they're angry with God. I hear people sometimes say, well, they need to forgive God. I must confess to you that I cringe. You forgive someone when he does something wrong. But how can a perfect God do anything wrong? All his acts are perfect and holy. Even the ones that I don't understand. Even the ones that I don't like. Even the ones that I can't comprehend. But the question is it possible that God is angry with you? I know it's not fashionable these days to preach about the anger of God. It is impolite to talk about the anger of God, but I'm not here to give God the house seal of approval. I'm not here to give him a facelift. I'm not trying to protect his image. Read your scripture. Read about the anger of God. I think our society, our generation, has confused God with Santa Claus. We think of God like Santa. You want to know the character of God? Read his word. Could be, just could be, that God is angry at your disobedience. Just could be that God is angry at your insubordination to his will. Just could be that God is angry with you for taking all his blessings for granted. Just could be. You know, the scripture said God is slow to anger. And you can, by your confession and by your repentance, turn that anger. You can answer that question. You alone, in the privacy of your heart, you alone can answer that question. And if your answer is yes, you're the one who need to ask God for forgiveness. And listen, he's a God of his word. He does not lie. And he said, when you ask for it, you'll get it. He is more ready to forgive than we are to pray. I hope that the Holy Spirit has been working in your heart, has been tugging in your heart, has been speaking to you. In your heart and your spirit, you've been wandering like a lost sheep. And the Father has been saying, please come home. I love you. I'm ready to forgive you. I'm ready to restore you. I'm ready to make you a new creature. Will you respond and say, yes, Lord?
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14: Well, initially, I have written the first edition more than 20 years ago after an experience of very painful and very frightening experience that came into our home. And I was really saying to the Lord, what am I going to do now? Where do I go now? And the Lord said, I want you to learn to praise me in the midst of your dark hours. And in the beginning, that was not easy. I must confess that to you, it wasn't easy at all. But then, step by step, as the Lord began to teach me, how to praise him in the midst of the difficult circumstances and the uncertainty of the future, that I learned to really look up and praise the Lord. And at that moment, I received unbelievable, it is believable because it's in Christ, but it's indescribable, really, ability to be strengthened from within by the power of the Holy Spirit. I think we are so indebted to the Lord for everything. We are indebted to him for our salvation. We are indebted to him for our redemption. We are indebted to him for all the blessings of life. But we are truly indebted to him as well for the ability to praise him and to bless his name and to discover that it is within that blessing and it's within that praising of God that we are blessed and empowered to live a life, not just survive, but to thrive.
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17: In 1796, George Washington made one of the most consequential decisions in American history. He chose not to seek a third term as president. So why does that matter? Because America was not built on permanent rulers. It was built on ordered liberty. Faith teaches that authority is a stewardship, not a possession. Leaders are accountable to God for how they use power. And why does that still matter today? Because republics survive when leaders respect limits and citizens defend them. Washington's lesson still stands. A republic is preserved when power has limits, and public service remains a duty to God and country, not a path to personal rule.
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19: 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But how can we find happiness? 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And you will find the happiness you've always wanted. Not from seeking it, but from seeking and knowing God.
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22: If Israel is God's first covenant chosen people that has a unique role to play forever, and they're rejecting their Messiah, has God's plan failed?

0: If Israel still has a unique place in God's covenant plan, then one question becomes very important. How should believers understand Israel's current relationship to Messiah Jesus today, considering most of Israel doesn't believe? Hello and welcome to Discovering the Jewish Jesus. I'm your host, Dustin Roberts, and today Rabbi Schneider, he continues our series, God's Plan for Israel Now, and he helps us see why Israel's salvation, it matters for you and I today. Here's Rabbi Schneider.
1: I'm here to tell you God has not rejected His first covenant people, and they have a key role to play both now and in the end times. I'm going to get right into it now by going to the book of Romans. I'm going to quickly review Romans chapter 9 leading up to Romans chapter 10, and we're going to make new ground today in Romans chapter 11. By way of review, I want to simply say that many of us think Israel was important in times past, but they think that Israel has lost their place of relevancy since they have not, as a nation, by and large, received Yeshua. When we study the book of Romans, we first of all think that the book of Romans tells us how to get saved. Some of you that are a bit older, you remember there used to be a way to lead people to salvation, a witnessing tool that we called the Romans Road. We would go to selected scriptures from the book of Romans to show people that Jesus would save them. For example, we would go to a scripture in the book of Romans that says, all have sinned and fallen short of the glory of God. And then we go to another scripture in the book of Romans, but while we were yet sinners, Christ died for us. And we'd walk them through the book of Romans with selected scriptures showing how all men are guilty before God, but that God has bridged the gap between sinful man and himself through the person of Yeshua. Then we taught them how to get saved. Romans chapter 10, if you believe in your heart that God raised Yeshua from the dead and confess with your mouth that Jesus is Lord, you'll be saved. And then we gave them assurance of their salvation. And we did it all by pointing to specific scriptures in the book of Romans. So many of us, when we think of the book of Romans, we think about that's the book that tells us how to get saved. And indeed it is. But we have to consider what was in Paul's heart and mind when he wrote the epistle. Was Paul simply trying to tell us how to get saved, or was there more going on? Because to truly understand any book in the Bible, we have to understand the purpose of the writer. What was in Paul's heart when he wrote it? And through careful examination and inquiry, we discovered that there was more going on in Paul's mind when he penned this book. And we began last time by going to Romans chapter 9. Romans chapter 9, in review, starts out like this. Paul says, I'm telling the truth in Christ. I'm not lying. My conscience testifies with me in the Holy Spirit. So now Paul is in fellowship with the Ruach HaKodesh.

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4: Help us understand Israel's call and the place that they still hold in God's heart. But it's not just Romans chapter 9 that addresses God's desire to see Israel saved. Let's turn the chapter and go to Romans chapter 10. Hear this, the grass withers and the flowers fade. But beloved, the word of your Lord abides forever. Let's continue now with Romans chapter 10. Remember, all of 9 is about Israel. Now we come to chapter 10. Brethren, my heart's desire and my prayer to God for them is for their salvation. Okay, so this is not just like a one verse. This is like a whole chapter's gone by, Romans 9, and now we begin another chapter. And Romans chapter 10 now is all about Israel's unique role in God's plan of redemption and the burden that the apostle, that the shaliach, Paul, had for them. Look again at Romans 10, verse 1 and 2. Brethren, my heart's desire and my prayer to God for them is for their salvation. For I testify about them. They have a zeal for God, but not in accordance with knowledge. And then Paul goes on to say, for not knowing about God's righteousness and seeking to establish their own, they did not subject themselves to the righteousness of God. In other words, Paul is saying they're sincere. They are sincere. They are deliberate. But they missed the boat that would take them into the heart of God. He said because they wouldn't subject themselves to the purposes of God through Messiah Yeshua, but instead simply tried to earn God's favor through the law, they missed their opportunity to enter into the new covenant God had made, which brings us into the intimacy that can only be experienced when the Ruach HaKodesh, the Holy Spirit, comes to live inside us, which can only happen when we receive Jesus, Yeshua. But the point that I'm making, beloved, is Paul's continual longing to see Israel saved. So once again, my heart's desire and my prayer to God for them is for their salvation. So I want you to see, this was very important to Paul. And he goes through chapter 10 now, again, addressing the place of Israel, the challenge that he's facing. And the challenge that Paul is explaining here is twofold. Number one, he's explaining that even though national Israel has by and large rejected their Messiah, he said the call of God on them as a nation is irrevocable. They are still beloved to the Father, to Father God for the sake of the fathers. They're still very special in God's redemptive plan and in God's heart. So he's addressing that first of all. God has not rejected Israel. The second thing that Paul is addressing is this. Walk through this with me. Think through this with me. Here's what Paul is addressing. He said, if Israel's God's chosen people, which they are, Deuteronomy 7, 6, God said, Israel, you alone have I chosen to be a people for myself out of all the peoples or above all the peoples on the face of the earth. Israel has a unique role. They always have had a unique role, and they will into the future. We're going to see that later on in this series. So the question Paul's asking is, if Israel is God's chosen people, and let me say to you, beloved one, it doesn't mean that you're not chosen, because we're all God's favorite, but there's a special place that Israel plays. It doesn't make anybody else less, because we're all only servants. We're all perfectly loved by the Father, all perfectly affirmed, but God is going to magnify himself through Israel in a very unique way. So the question or the problem Paul's addressing is, if Israel is God's first covenant chosen people that has a unique role to play forever, and they're rejecting their Messiah, has God's

0: plan failed? That's a question Paul's asking. Has God's plan failed? If Israel's his chosen people and he sent them the Messiah and they're not believing, has the plan of God fallen apart? And Paul said, no, may it never be. Paul answers, he says, I'm an Israelite and I believe. And then Paul goes on to describe that God has a remnant, just like in the days of Elijah, where Elijah thought he was the only one that believed in Israel. And he called out to God, he said, I alone am left. And the Lord said, no, Elijah, I've got 7,000 in Israel that are mine that haven't bowed to the knee of Baal. And then Paul says, after using that example to illustrate the remnant of Israel, Paul says, so too, there's a remnant of Israelites, of Jewish people that have been saved, like myself, in the planet.
1: 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Now, back to Rabbi.
0: So God's plan hasn't failed because his people have always only been a remnant. Okay? So Paul's addressing that. He's explaining that even though national Israel in the majority is not believed, God's plan hasn't failed because God's always worked through a remnant, and there's a remnant on earth in every generation of Jewish people that have believed. We're going to continue on now, and we're going to chapter number 11. So all of chapter 9 is about Israel's salvation. All of chapter 10 is about Israel's salvation. So you're starting to see that the book of Romans is about much more than just getting saved. The book of Romans reveals the important place that Israel plays in God's heart and in the plan of redemption. So now we've already had two chapters that are about the Israelites and Jewish people. Now we're going to go to Romans 11. Now we've got three chapters. Paul says this, I say then, God has not rejected his people, has he? Far from it, for I too am an Israelite, a descendant of Abraham, of the tribe of Benjamin. And then Paul goes on to explain the believing remnant, as I just described to you, using the illustration of Elijah. I'm going to pick back up in verse 11 of Romans 11. Paul says this, I say then, they did not stumble so as to fall, did they? In other words, is God done with Israel? Have they fallen forever? Have they been left behind? No way. Paul says, no way. Listen, I say then, they did not stumble so as to fall, did they? Far from it. In other words, the difference between stumbling here and falling is, you know, stumbling is if you trip, but you don't fall flat on your face. Israel stumbled, but they didn't fall flat on their face from God's perspective, because God still got something that he's doing. So God has not rejected his people, is the point. Let's continue on. But by their wrongdoing, Paul continues on, salvation has come to the Gentiles to make them jealous. In other words, Paul is saying, listen, God's plan hasn't failed. And even though they're not believing right now, they haven't fallen irrevocably. In fact, because they have stumbled, the word of salvation has come to the Gentile. What does Paul mean by this? When Paul first came to faith, we read about this in the book of Acts, he was convinced after he came to faith in Yeshua that the Lord was sending him to his own people to proclaim Yeshua as Messiah. Because Paul was a Hebrew of Hebrews. In other words, Paul was a leading, respected religious leader of his age. He was a Pharisee of Pharisees. In other words, he was at the top of the pecking order when it came to being respected by the religious Jewish leadership. He was a Pharisee, described himself as to the law, blameless. In other words, when you look at it from a human perspective, he thought he was keeping the law perfectly. Not only that, but Paul had been educated under the leading Jewish sage of his day, Gamaliel. So Paul was a Hebrew of Hebrews from the tribe of Benjamin, circumcised, educated under the leading Jewish sage of his day. So when the Lord revealed to Paul that Yeshua was the Messiah, Paul thought he was qualified, because everyone respected him, to go to the Pharisees, whom he was a part of, to share with them, Jesus is the Messiah after all. So what happens is Paul thinks God's sending him to testify to the Pharisees regarding the person of Jesus, and Paul goes to Jerusalem, he goes to the temple, and while he's at the temple, the Lord speaks to him. And God speaks to him and says this, he said, Paul, Shaul, his Hebrew name, they're not going to receive your testimony, Paul. I am sending you far away to the Gentiles. So if the Pharisees, if the Jewish leaders would have received it, Paul would have stayed there. But God said to him, Paul, that door's shut. I'm sending you far away to the Gentiles. So what Paul is saying here in Romans 11, as a result of the Jewish people's rejection, he was sent to the Gentiles. So by their rejection, salvation was sent to the Gentiles. In other words, it's all part of God's plan. This was all part of God's unfolding historical plan of redemption. And then Paul goes even on further to say that as he delivers the word to the Gentiles and they become believers and start to experience the supernatural reality of God's presence in their lives, it's going to be so evident that they're experiencing the reality of God that it's going to provoke Jewish people to jealousy. So Paul understood that through his ministry to the Gentiles, he was going to reach his own people indirectly, because Gentiles would be used of the Lord to provoke Jews to jealousy when Gentiles saw how, when Jewish people saw the reality of God in Gentiles' lives. I actually have a real example. I have a relative that had as a college assignment, they had to go to an environment, to go to a cultural experience that they had never experienced before to expand their horizon. So my relative went to a Pentecostal church, my Jewish relative, who had no exposure to Christianity, no exposure to the charismatic gifts, no exposure to Pentecostalism. My relative went to a Pentecostal church as part of this college project. And she was so blown away by what she experienced there, by the reality of the experience those in this congregation were having as they worshiped God, it spurred her on to try to bring what they had into Judaism. And this individual actually became a rabbi. My relative actually became a rabbi in the Jewish renewal movement. Unfortunately, you can't bring what that congregation had into your life or into Judaism without Jesus. But she was made jealous. Unfortunately, she didn't respond by receiving Jesus. She tried to take the outer trapping of it and bring it into Judaism. But again, Jesus is the center of everything. So without him as the fullness, you're going to end up lacking. So again, Paul understood that through his ministry to the Gentile, Jews would be provoked to jealousy. And in fact, today, if I go to a Jewish person and share Yeshua with them and the good news of salvation, oftentimes they're going to react right away because they think it's so anathema for a Jew like myself to believe in Jesus. They look at me like a heretic. But if you as a Gentile go to a Jewish person and start sharing your faith, they're going to think, well, they're supposed to believe in Jesus. They're a Gentile, so they're not going to react so emotionally. Now, don't misunderstand. We see many Jewish people coming to faith through discovering the Jewish Jesus being broadcast in their home. And I want to thank all of you that are supporting this ministry. Because of your support, we are able to broadcast this message all over the earth, and Jewish people are sitting alone in the privacy of their home, watching, listening, paying attention, and we're getting testimonies all the time of how Jewish people are coming to faith, as well as getting testimonies from Jewish people that do believe in Jesus but felt like they were all alone. So thank you. thank you, those of you that are partnering with the Lord through this ministry. You see, Paul concludes by saying this, at the end of the day, there's no place for pride, because the Jewish people, in rejecting Jesus, will be humbled. But the Gentile people had no place at all before Paul, the Jewish apostle, came to them. So at the end of the day, we all stand before God, being able to offer nothing of our own goodness. No one's better than anybody else. We all receive God's gift of salvation, of shalom, of wholeness through His grace by receiving God in the flesh through the person of Messiah Jesus. I want to encourage you, beloved ones, if you know Jewish people, share your love for Jesus with them. You don't have to have the entire Bible memorized. All you have to do is let them know that you love the God of Israel and how Jesus, the King of the Jews, made the God of Israel real to you. Think about this. Most of us know the miracle of Yeshua multiplying the loaves and the fish. But in order for the loaves and the fish to be multiplied that resulted in the feeding of thousands, they first had to bring to Jesus the loaves and the fish. And I think this is related to the Lord speaking to us and says, honor me with your finances, test me in this, and see if as a result, I will not open up for you the windows of heaven and bless you. I think honoring God with our finances is so huge, not just because God blesses us when we trust Him and honor Him, but because it opens up our heart and brings us to a place of living a yielded life unto Him. And so this is just truth, and I'm just asking God's people, let's live in obedience. And if this message, beloved, that I'm sharing right now is bearing witness with your soul and you feel a leading of the Spirit, would you make an offering to Him through this ministry?
1: 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And you know what? If these messages are encouraging you, would you consider sharing them with someone else? I took a poll the other day and found out there are still many Christians who don't know about the Jewish Jesus. And you know what? We want people to discover the Jewish Jesus. So please tell your friends and your family. And thank you so much for supporting us. This is why your gift really matters. It helps us spread this message far and wide. If you haven't given, just give at discoveringthejewishjesus.com. We're really grateful for everyone who supports this ministry. Thank you. Now here's Rabbi Schneider.
0: What I love about the Aaronic blessing is that it did not originate with man. The words actually proceeded from the very essence of God Himself. The blessing comes from the book of Numbers, chapter 6. So listen to these words and receive the blessing of the Lord into your life today. The Lord bless you and keep you. The Lord make His face shine on you and be gracious to you. The Lord lift you up with His countenance. And the Lord give you, beloved one, His peace. And now in Hebrew.

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18: I know when I was 10, I had to move from Illinois to New Jersey. That was just devastating. Two different cultures. It was fifth grade, you know, that prepubescent. Everything about the move was really awful, right? And going back and thinking about how the Lord was so faithful to me, and then reiterating, be able to tell that story for my children. There were some really hard days.
19: Yeah.
18: But this is how the Lord showed up.
20: That's Darby Strickland describing how change can affect children in some negative ways. And what can we do about it as parents to help shepherd our kids through the inevitable changes of life? Well, that's our topic today on Focus on the Family with Jim Daly. I'm John Fuller, and we're glad you've joined us.
16: John, we all have different reactions to change. I think we understand that better as adults when you make a move or you go off to college or whatever you might do. There's even times then when that change is impacting us. I mean, I remember going to college. I felt in my sophomore year, I was really in a bad place. It was just, you know, kind of funky. I didn't feel like I was fitting in. I didn't know if I was after the right major. My friendships weren't that strong, you know, and you just get into this place. So you have to manage that. But for young children, that becomes far more difficult. And I'm so looking forward to talking with Darby today because this is important. We often, as adults, kind of look over those changes and miss the cueing that our kids are giving us that they're struggling with a change of school, et cetera, and we need to be in tune with that.
20: We do, and Darby is positioned well to guide us through this topic. She's a counselor and author, and she's written a number of books about abuse and trauma, and she's got some resources now about how change impacts children. We'll hear more about those. One is called Helping Your Children with Change, Holding Fast to God During Upheaval. It's a very short, quick read, and it's going to equip you as a mom or a dad to really get a handle on this. The other is a children's book called A Big Change Happened, Helping Children Through Upheaval. It's a delightful book, wonderfully illustrated, and really powerful for younger children. Learn more about Darby and her other books, and these two in particular, on our website.
16: Darby, welcome to Focus on the Family. Again, it's so good to have you back.
18: Thank you.
16: Yeah. And, you know, that's so interesting, that setup there. I think you would agree with what I was saying in terms of managing change. It is so true that as adults, we get more proficient at it as we get older,
18: Absolutely.
16: More capable.
18: Yep.
16: But then we're not seeing it through the eyes of a 3-year-old, a 5-year-old, right?
18: Correct. Yeah. Everything overwhelms them.
16: Right.
18: Yeah.
16: And it can be just that, overwhelming. And we'll say things like, yeah, okay, it'll be okay. And then we keep moving, but the kids are stuck.
18: Yeah.
16: They're like, what? You had a funny opening that I wanted to capture because you said you had this, you know, kind of remorse to change when your minivan died.
18: Yeah.
16: Okay, so how are you attached to the minivan?
18: I know, right? I think it's I was a homeschooling mom raising 3 kids, driving them everywhere in the minivan to go see my parents, trips to Florida, just really sentimental.
16: Yeah.
18: I was speaking at a conference, came home, and it stopped working. So I left it at a dealer. My husband came, rescued me, praise the Lord, drove me home. And 2 days later, we got a call saying, you know, it's not worth repairing.
16: And it That's was, a well-used minivan.
18: It was. Yeah. It was. But just like the lump in my throat of, I'll never see it again.
16: Yeah. All the memories.
18: All the memories. Mm. Yeah. And it was, and I think what it was actually the realizing of the transition. My children don't need a minivan anymore.
16: Ooh.
18: Right?
16: So that was much deeper.
18: Yes.
16: That was like an episodic thing that I'm not that mom anymore. I'm another type of mom.
18: Yeah,
16: right?
18: My children are launching. The Lord is doing great things. There's exciting things and happening. But my life is rapidly changing. And the death of the minivan just was this huge symbolic moment for me.
16: Mm-hmm. Yeah, and it's so, you know, kind of winsomely insightful about change. But on the more serious side, explain how children, young children particularly, process change differently than adults and how we have to be careful not to look past it.
18: Yeah. Well, young children don't necessarily understand how the world works.
16: You think.
18: Right? And so they rely heavily on routines. And we see that when we put our kids to bed and they want the same book every night. Right? You deviate from their routine and they let you know about it.
16: Yes.
18: Right? And so change involves their routine being upset in a multitude of ways. If it's a change of school or home or family dynamics, right? So they don't have those routines. They don't know what to expect. They can't predict what's coming next. And that really ties into their sense of safety. Sometimes it goes to the level of belonging. So they come with, I think, a set of questions that when you're 3 or 5, they can't articulate.
16: They feel it.
18: They feel it, right? But they can't necessarily talk about it in the way that you and I, like I could talk about the minivan. This was really hard and I could understand why I got really emotional.
16: Yeah. What's the book, the children's book about the moon? What do you guys remember?
18: Goodnight Moon.
16: Goodnight Moon.
18: Yeah.
16: Oh my, I can't believe I can't remember the title because I read that thing 1,000 times.
18: Yes, yes.
16: To where it got to the point where I was trying to hurry it along.
18: Yes, yes.
16: You know how dads do, right? And we change the words a little because we're getting a little bored.
18: Yes.
16: But even that kind of redundancy gives a child a sense of security.
18: Yeah, structure, right? Yeah.
16: They know they got that story coming. We would laugh at the same points. I mean, I would sit there and go, my goodness, you know, I had to change it from comb to something else, from porridge to oatmeal,
18: just to keep the boys engaged,
16: you know, keep me engaged.
20: Yeah, that might be.
16: But there is, we think maybe too lightly about some of those things, right? I go back and I think as a father, I was probably a little too flippant with some of that, not really capturing the importance of those things. Speak to that need for moms and dads to think about what you're doing for that 3-year-old and what it's providing them.
18: Yeah, I think we have to recognize that it's our job to kind of shepherd them through it, right? Oftentimes when there's a big change, there's big things happening in our world. We're packing up a house, or maybe we're going through a separation, or we're having to make a big decision about where we're sending them to school and we're not sure. So we're attending to all these multitude of details, and our children often get lost, and they're often reaching out to us with, you know, maybe their behavior's regressing, or maybe they're asking us 1,000 questions, right? And they very repetitive. And we're looking at that as a behavior, right? When we're forgetting to say, oh, what's going on within them? Where do they need me to help shepherd them through this?
16: And in that context, I mean, there's going to be degrees of change. I mean, there are lighter issues, but still being attentive as a parent is important because you don't know where your child's going to get stuck.
18: Right.
16: I can remember, oh my goodness, I did not want to go to school, kindergarten, Alhambra Elementary School, for all those people in Southern California. We lived on Fifth Street, right a block away from the school. I don't know why I had such a fear of going to school. I don't know if it was I love my freedom, you know, or whatever it was. I like to play Batman and Superman and fly around the neighborhood with towels with
20: clothespins
16: around it. I mean, I did. And then I had to go to school. My mom literally had to drag me, my heels in the ground.
18: Yeah.
16: And then I went to school that first day. Fell in love with my teacher, Mrs. Smith, and I loved it. And then I didn't want to go home.
18: Right. What was the imaginary to the concrete, right?
16: That afternoon, the same afternoon that mom drugged me to school, I didn't want to leave school.
18: Right.
16: But even that, to be in tune, that's a fairly light degree. It was great. I'm sure my mom was over the moon that I enjoyed school
18: and
16: wanted to go back. And I adjusted in one day. But when we start looking at more difficult things, big moves to different city, different state, maybe divorce, if we can touch on that. Those are far more emotional and deeper wounds for children to figure out, how does this change impact me?
18: Right. Well, a lot of those changes that you're naming actually come with a sense of loss. Right. And so we actually have to grieve things that we lose, whether it's my parents living together, the idea of what God ordained as a family is breaking up, or just my friend. Yeah. Right. My friend group is going to change. So there's so many losses and micro losses in some of those bigger changes.
16: You know, and the thing we do as adults, we're moving.
18: Mm-hmm.
16: You know, even in those big things,
18: yep.
16: I'm afraid to say, we don't stop and take account of what impact this is going to be on us,
18: right?
16: Let alone our children.
18: Right.
16: Think of divorce in that context.
18: Yes.
16: And we tend to say things as adults like, well, kids are resilient. They'll manage mm-hmm. it. They'll be able to survive. They'll get through it. You can fill out all of those things that we say to rationalize our behavior.
18: Correct.
16: What we're about to do.
18: Yes.
16: How do we get a hold of that as a parent to make sure emotionally our kids are safe?
18: Yeah, I think the first thing is actually to realize it's okay if your children are sad. There's something in us parents that we want to rush our children through the hard parts of life. We don't want to see them in pain. I don't want to cause my children a little heartache, let alone a big one. So it's uncomfortable for me to see them sad. So I think the response is we rush them through that instead of sitting with them in the sadness, being willing just to take the time and say, this is really hard,
16: yeah. But
18: God can help us here. We are not without hope, even in the hard.
16: It's kind of an indication of our unhealthiness as adults, too,
18: mm-hmm.
16: right?
18: Yes.
16: That we're not slowing down.
18: Yes.
16: Think of Jesus when the disciples were like, keep those kids away.
18: Yeah, yeah.
16: And
18: he
16: Jesus
18: lingered.
16: Went, hey, wait a minute.
18: Yeah.
16: Don't get in between me and the kids.
18: No.
16: The kids are like the kingdom of heaven.
18: Amen.
16: I mean, there is something there that Jesus was in a position, obviously, being the Son mm-hmm. of God. He knew it.
18: Yeah.
16: But he knew to slow down and what a day that must have been to just sit around Jesus, sit in his lap, these
18: yeah.
16: little 5, 6, 7-year-olds.
18: Yeah.
16: Wouldn't that be awesome?
18: It would. Just to have someone delighting in you, being
16: yeah.
18: willing to be interrupted by
16: yeah.
18: your needs. Yeah.
16: You know what's interesting to think about is that they wanted to see him and talk to him
18: yes.
16: as a little child.
18: Yes.
16: What was he portraying
18: yes.
16: that was so attractive to the kids?
18: That was so inviting.
16: Yeah,
18: yeah.
16: so inviting.
18: Yeah. yeah.
16: That's what I want to peer into. I would
18: yes.
16: love to have seen that. It's without words. We don't have that
18: mm-hmm.
16: description. But something to get my attention when I was 5, it would have had to have been pretty good.
18: Yes.
16: I mean, a smile or whatever it was, a good story.
18: Mm-hmm.
16: I mean, I don't know, but something grabbed those kids that Jesus was doing or expressing, right?
18: We would have to assume it was some way that he was expressing love,
16: yeah.
18: whether towards them or others, that just mesmerized them.
16: Warmth.
18: That's, yeah.
16: And who knows?
18: Yeah.
16: Let me ask you, you've identified ways that children can react to change. Let's start with preschoolers. How does change affect that age group? And this is good for the parents just before they're in school. How does adopting or not adopting to change?
18: Oftentimes with preschoolers, you'll see them being really clingy. Right, they're going to want more of you, more
16: hanging
18: of your
16: on mom's
18: time.
16: Leg.
18: Right, they might take longer at bedtime, and all the ways that frustrate us. Also, there can be behavioral regressions. Right, there can be returning, sucking on the thumb, or bedwetting. So we just want to be curious. Anytime our child has mastered a skill in their growing up, and then they regress, it's just asking, what's going on with my child? Why am I seeing this behavior?
16: I mean, hopefully, Focus on the Family can be a place for that resource. But a parent being attentive.
18: Mm-hmm.
16: All of us as adults, we're moving fast, and it's kind of like your minivan. I mean,
18: mm-hmm.
16: maybe we should have changed the oil a little sooner. But when it comes to parenting, those cues are important, and we can blow right by them. Like
18: yeah.
16: the thumb sucking, for example, if your child hasn't been doing that, all of a
18: mm-hmm.
16: sudden is doing that. That could be a cue
18: yes.
16: that something is occurring emotionally.
18: Yeah. And it's just a great moment. And sometimes as a parent, we don't know, right? And that's what brings us to our knees, and we're asking the Lord for help. We're making time for our children. Like, that's when you have to kind of slow down and spend an extra 20 minutes with them, eyeball to eyeball, get on the floor and be playing with them. Just try to draw out from them, what's going on? What you've been thinking about?
16: Yeah, that's good.
20: 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And she's speaking out of her expertise about helping kids change, and she has two delightful resources that we want to point you to. One is a small little booklet called Helping Your Children with Change, Holding Fast to God During Upheaval. It's a very quick read. It's going to give you some good things that grab onto as you're moving through some changes with your child. Another would be this children's book that is wonderfully illustrated and has a really powerful message. A Big Change Happened, Helping Children Through Upheaval. We've got the books available for you. Find out more at our website. And also sign up for our Age and Stage newsletters. 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
16: Darby, that's great for kind of that 2 to 5 year old perspective and be engaged and notice behaviors and, you know, talk to people who know. And if you don't have that resource, call us. We'll help you with that and give you some ideas on how to notice things and what they may mean and how to talk to your child about it. Of course, these books by Darby will help as well. 6 to 11. This gets a little more serious because they're starting to form and kind of finalize their cognitive abilities. By 9, 10 years old, a child truly does understand the world they're in at a fairly adult level and can begin to think about things in adult ways. So what kind of change management are you looking for there to help your child?
18: Yeah, well, I really want them to take what's going on in their heart and be able to understand that in light of what God's doing in their life. And so in that age group, I'm spending more time narrating, and I might do that as a mom saying, yeah, we're moving and I'm really nervous about who I'm going to meet at this new church. And I'm praying that the Lord's going to bring me friends and he's going to replenish some of these really important relationships.
16: You're saying that as mom and dad.
18: Yeah, because yeah, I'm showcasing good. How I'm dependent upon the Lord, and it teaches them that.
16: Yeah, so slow down to understand. Is this marriage or are we talking parenting? That's
18: all
16: true
18: it,
16: in life, right?
18: It, right, yeah.
16: I mean,
18: yeah.
16: How many of our spouses would say, if you could just slow down and listen to me?
18: Or put the phone down and look at me. Yeah,
16: okay.
18: Yeah.
16: Fair enough.
18: Yeah.
16: I think I made the point. The next in that category was be a safe space.
18: Mm-hmm.
16: I think, you know, Gene really helped me with this because I think my size, I'm a ex-football player guy. Yeah. I'm a fairly big guy. And Gene would say, when my boys were 2 and 4, when you're talking to them or you're, you know, verbally disciplining, I think you should get down on your knees so you're a little more eye to eye.
18: Wise.
16: Because I think what she was observing that I didn't see was that they were kind of cowering because I was big and in their face, right? And she said, I think they're intimidated. They're not really hearing you. So get down on your knees and speak to them.
18: And
16: that was good coaching, wasn't it?
18: Very good coaching. Very
16: She's
18: wise
16: good. She's so smart.
18: Yeah. But I think just even slowing down, as parents, we have lots of explanations and lots of words, and our children need us to speak slower and convey more simple thoughts and to be reassuring. And as they're sharing hard things, acknowledge them and really slowly with them.
16: You know, it's so important because, again, kids, especially the older the child at that 10, 11-year-old age, they get it.
18: Mm-hmm.
16: So they know when you do that, when you slow down and you listen, they feel like you hear them.
18: Mm-hmm.
16: I mean, they are mini adults, and they're getting it.
18: Yeah.
16: Also, affirm your love and protection. This is one I think, and again, the gender stereotypes, I get that. I tend to talk in those terms, but dads can be very inadequate at this. You can learn it. I've tried to learn it, and I think I do much better than I used to, but that affirming your love and protection. What does that sound like? Both for a mom and a dad. Moms get it naturally, you guys. Ah.
18: Yeah, my husband's quite good at it. He usually does it through play with the children. It's like even if we're talking about something hard, he might bring it up through a silly lyric or a movie clip
16: that he can
18: remember. And he's always just thinking about them. How can I connect with them? Men tend to do, women tend to speak, right? And so for guys, I think even if maybe it's taking a walk or when you're out back throwing a ball around, having those conversations again, because you're focused on activity.
16: Yeah.
18: Women, I think it's more natural to give the physical, they tend to be more present with the physical affection and the words.
16: Yeah. Let me ask you this, you know, this affirmation of your child, giving them the hug. Those are really important things to do. It may not be your natural instinct, like love languages, right? And again, it could be either the mom or the dad. And how do we overcome those things in us to make sure we're giving our children maybe the things we didn't possess and we're repeating out of our family of origin, like the mom that didn't get hugged a lot.
18: Yeah.
16: So she's not a hugger, and it feels cold because most people get a lot from their moms when it comes to physical encouragement, you know, running your hand through the hair and brushing the back with the nails. And but a mom that didn't get that may not be giving it. And how do we say, okay, I didn't get, I got to remember to do that. How do you do it?
18: I do. I think prayer is really important there because it does probably come from a place of hurt, right? If that is something that you were starved as a child, there's a vulnerability to offering it. There's probably emotion attached to giving hugs for, because you do long for them, or they feel awkward to you and that feels bad. So I think one is just speaking to the Lord. It's like, Lord, I want to be nurturing, and that might look different with me, but help me understand why extending physical affection, where have I been hurt by that? I think that's important to pause there for yourself. But ways to do it, I mean, the beauty of the Google Calendar, sometimes people have to actually set reminders to ask themselves questions. Where have I showed my children physical affection this week?
16: When you look at that comforting of a child, you coach us to be consistent, to role play scenarios, kind of like what you mentioned with your husband. You also mentioned rejoice. Tell me about that. That's not going to be in everybody's vocabulary. What does that look like?
18: I think there's something in scripture that's just, we see it all the time. We probably don't even notice it. But when the Lord is calling them to something hard, or when his people are suffering, he's constantly saying, remember, remember, remember, I am the Lord your God, and I brought you out of Egypt, right? And he's saying, you have to remember your faithfulness by remembering the hard and how I've been faithful through the deliverance. And so I think that's the rejoicing. It's the recalling. It's the last time we moved. Or see how God met us in this last change. Or I know when I was 10, I had a move from Illinois to New Jersey. That was just devastating. Two different cultures. It was fifth grade. You know, that prepubescent. Everything about the move was really awful, right? And it, going back and thinking about how the Lord was so faithful to me. And then reiterating, be able to tell that story for my children. There were some really hard days.
16: Yeah.
18: But this is how the Lord showed up. And that's what I'm talking about, recalling the Lord's faithfulness.
16: Well, and the other thing is those changes feel, it's like the first pimple on your face.
18: Yes.
16: It's devastating. And it's always going to be there. And mom, look at me. Look at what's happened to me. Right?
18: Yes, yes.
16: And somehow you got to convince that child, it'll be okay. There will be a day where that's gone and everything's okay, right?
18: Yeah, absolutely.
16: And, you know, that's part of it. Everything's devastating, especially in the teen years, right?
18: For sure.
16: Nobody loves me. Yeah. Nobody cares about me. All those good things.
20: Yes. Mm-hmm. Well, Darby, there's something that our viewers are seeing, our listeners are unaware, but you brought a little stuffed blue whale that is on the table.
16: That's a humpback.
20: Is it a humpback? No, I don't know my whales very well, but tell us why. And this leads into, I think, some of the things we've talked about with regard to your books.
18: Yeah, one thing I think is so important for parents is to help make the Lord concrete, right? We're dealing with hard realities. And so I wanted to write a children's book that showcased the Lord's care. So this is little Mr. Wallace the whale, and he is our star in A Big Change Happened. And he faces a migration. He's happy where he is. He's in the warm seas, and he's with all his whale friends. And his mom comes to him one day and says, we have to move north. That's where the food is. We all got to go. And Wallace has a ton of questions. You know, will I be okay? Will I like it there? I don't even know what cold water is. And his mom just patiently shepherds him through this migration. She explains to him that the Lord is always with you. He always sees you. And the book is based on Psalm 139, which I think is just such great promises for children, right? Because it says explicitly, like, the Lord sees you. He knows when you stand, when you sit. He knows what's in your heart before you even speak it. He surrounds you, right? There's nowhere you can go. So, you know, Wallace dives high, he dives down to the depths of the sea, and his mom is telling him, the Lord is with you in your joys and with your sorrows. And just the idea that God writes your story, right? And so these are just the truths from Psalm 139 that I think are comforting. They can be told in a playful way through the book, but they really help a child by anchoring them, by knowing God's presence, right? He's the thing that isn't changing, but he's also with them in the change.
16: Darby, in addition to Psalm 139, it's so beautiful to think of our relationship with the Lord and our children's mm-hmm. relationship with the Lord, and describing God with his presence as big, loving, that big hug that never ends. Mm-hmm. I mean, trying to get that into your 7, 8, 9-year-old's mind and soul about their relationship with the Lord, that's so important, right?
18: It is. And I think scripture uses a metaphor of the Lord taking us by the hand is a great, again, concrete place in scripture to show them that closeness. The Lord is that close. He's guiding. He's tender. He's right there. The idea of, you know, he's before us. He's behind us. He's all around us. And just, yeah, helping your children understand that is, it's.
16: And that can become, you know, it's a little hard because mm-hmm. you're saying, you know, you don't see the Lord in that direct way. So to get your children to understand those scriptures that help reinforce God's presence, mm-hmm. his knowledge of you, mm-hmm. that he knit you together in your mother's mm-hmm. womb, that's a good one.
18: Yeah.
16: You know, that God knew me then.
18: Yeah.
16: And, you know, he's got a plan for you. And those are all reassuring things for those children.
18: Yeah. And it's just even your story, I often say to my children, your story gets wrapped up in Jesus's larger redemptive story. So sometimes it's really important for us to talk about, where have we seen God this week? Where has he been on the move? Where haven't you seen him? Where do you need to ask him for help? And then over months, just reflecting on that, of saying, where over time we see it, right? I didn't know, like when I walked into ballet, I was so nervous. But mom, this girl introduced herself to me. And that was a moment I knew God saw me because I was really nervous walking in the door.
16: Yeah, that's
18: just
16: so
18: having
16: good.
18: Those little micro conversations.
16: Isn't that good?
18: Yeah, it's so fun.
16: Well, Darby, this has been so good. Thank you for being with us.
18: My pleasure.
16: Yeah, and what great resources that you've provided here. The children's book, A Big Change Happened, and this booklet for parents, Helping Your Children with Change. You know, our goal is to equip moms and dads with resources just like this so you can become the best parents you can be. The book and the booklet are available for a gift of any amount. But would you consider becoming a monthly partner with Focus on the Family? And what that means is joining our friends of Focus on the Family community. Gene and I support the ministry that way. You and Dina do as well. Mm-hmm. It's a commitment to help strengthen families in Christ all year long by being a monthly giver.
20: Yeah, and evidence of how that works is shared through this woman who wrote us and said, Focus on the Family has helped me become a strong mom and given me the strength and courage to stand by my true convictions, even when that wasn't the popular thing to do. Your encouragement and advice just keeps coming every day.
16: That's what happens when we work together. Parents feel empowered to raise healthy and happy kids and who love the Lord, which is most important. And that's what your monthly pledge is paying for.
20: And this reminder for our friends that today is the last day that we're offering a special incentive for those who can give $30 a month to the ministry.
16: That's right. We've had fun with this campaign over the past several days, and this is the last day. 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It's called Jim's, but it's really John. But it's a 4-ounce packet of a special blend coffee that we use here in the studio as well.
20: Yeah, we'd love to hear from you today. 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
6: A number of years ago, a Scottish preacher in a little country town had a parishioner that couldn't read. The Scottish preacher was really concerned about this parishioner because the man could not read the Bible. So he agreed that they would meet once a week and he would teach him how to read. It took 6, 7, maybe even 8 months, and finally that parishioner, that humble little man who was illiterate, was able to read. He was so excited when he was able to read the Bible. About 9 months after that, the preacher met this man's wife on the street. She was out shopping. The preacher began to talk to her and said, "I want to know, how's your husband's Bible reading going now? I haven't had a chance to ask him personally at church, but I'm really interested to know how the Bible reading is going since he's learned to read." The woman said, "Oh, Pastor, he's graduated from the Bible and he's reading the newspaper now." You know, there are some people that have the idea that the Bible is a group of myths and fables, and it's kind of a pre-primer for children, and they graduate from the Bible to read the newspaper. Can you believe that? But you, as you've been studying Revelation and listening to these broadcasts, you recognize that the Bible is a book that challenges our mind, it stimulates our intellect, and it's the highest of all sciences when you study it. Particularly when you study the book of Revelation, it really stimulates your thinking, it really challenges you. Have you been breaking some brain cells as you have studied the book of Revelation with us recently? Have you been looking at the book of Revelation in a new, fresh way? Wherever you start in the book of Revelation, it is Revelation 1, verse 1, the revelation of Jesus Christ. So the book of Revelation focuses on Jesus. It focuses on His love, His goodness, His grace, His mercy, His power. And particularly, the book of Revelation reveals the plans of God and unfolds His strategy for last day events, end time. And it unmasks the plans of Satan. So it reveals the plans of God, it unmasks the plans of Satan. Have you been sensing that God has been stretching you and stretching your thought patterns as you have studied the book of Revelation? We're going to turn to Revelation chapter 10 in this broadcast. Now, we've covered the first 9 chapters in the book of Revelation, and you may be new to the broadcast. So let's review a little bit about what we've studied in the past to kind of catch you up before we go to chapter 10. The book of Revelation, according to its title, is a revelation or an unfolding or an unsealing. It's not something that is sealed or hidden from us. The word revelation in the Greek word is the Greek word apocalypse, and it means the taking away of the veil. So in the book of Revelation, God takes away the veil regarding the future. He reveals his plans and unmasks the plans of Satan. This revelation, according to Revelation 1:1, as I've mentioned, is the revelation of Jesus Christ. In the first chapter of the book of Revelation, it talks about Jesus. It talks about Jesus who is eternal. He is the one who was, who is, and is to come. It discusses the Christ who, according to Revelation chapter 1, verse 3, washed us in his blood. He provided salvation for us. He is the Jesus who, in Revelation chapter 1, verse 4 and 5, makes us king.

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4: Spiritual condition of God's people in every age. We began with the Ephesus, a pure church, powerfully impacting society. We ended with the seventh church, Laodicea, the church of the judgment hour. Here's a principle in the book of Revelation. It's a principle many people miss, and so they misinterpret Revelation. Revelation, in its sequences, always starts where the prophet is. It takes you down the centuries of time and ends with the coming of Christ. We looked at Revelation 4 and 5. There were two songs, two oratorios, the oratorio of creation in Revelation 4 and the oratorio of redemption in Revelation 5. In Revelation 4, we look through an open door into heaven, and there we see beings around the throne of God, cherubims and seraphims. We see them worshiping the one who created us. That introduces us to the great controversy theme in Revelation. In Revelation, there's a controversy between true and false worship, worshiping the Creator and worshiping the beast. And God's people in heaven are worshiping the Creator. He's worthy to receive worship. Why? Because He created us. I love Revelation 4, verse 11. Thou art worthy, O Lord. Thou art worthy, O Lord, to receive blessing and glory and honor, because you have created all things. In Revelation chapter 5, we again look through the open door in heaven. And there, as we see that open door in heaven in Revelation 5, we see a lamb that was slain, a bloody lamb in heaven. That surprises us, because why would there be a bloody lamb up in heaven? Because the center of heaven is the cross of Christ. And if you miss the cross in the book of Revelation, you miss the whole theme of it. So in the great controversy between good and evil, Satan has declared that God is unfair and unjust, that he doesn't love us. The book of Revelation is the revelation of Jesus that reveals Christ in the midst of this controversy as the one that lives for us, as the one that died for us, as the one that intercedes for us, and the one that's coming again for us. That moves us to Revelation chapter 6. And again, we see the unfolding of history. We see how the Christian church started pure. We see the opening of the four seals, the white horse, the black horse, the red horse, and the pale horse. We see Christianity going forth with power, but Satan persecutes the church in the red horse period. And then there's spiritual death. Then in the fifth seal, the souls under the altar, that is the blood of the martyrs that was slain, not literal or mortal souls, but we see the blood of the martyrs crying out, Lord, how long? It's just like Abel's blood cried out from the grave. It is a symbol describing that these martyrs are saying, how long? And in Seal 6 and 7, we see the answer to that question. Judgment will come. The wicked will be condemned. Christ will return. He'll return to this earth. And then we studied the trumpets, the judgments of God, and the seven judgments of God that come. These judgments come on Jerusalem, God's city, in whose spiritual leadership in the Jewish nation rejected him. The judgments fall upon pagan Rome, and they come upon papal Rome. They come upon the Western and Eastern empires. We see the Muslim invasions in Revelation chapters 8 and 9. But all this prophecy ends with Jesus on his throne and Jesus judging his people, Jesus triumphant. Now, with that background, we come now to Revelation chapter 10. Let's look at Revelation chapter 10, verse 1. The scripture says, and I saw another mighty angel come down from heaven. Where is the angel come down from? Heaven, clothed with a cloud. Now, in the Bible, clouds represent angels, but clouds also represent the presence of Christ. And so here, this angel comes with the presence of Christ. He has a rainbow upon his head. When's the first time in the Bible you read about a rainbow? Shortly after the flood. And the rainbow indicates, of course, justice and mercy. God is a God of justice.

0: justice. Sin must be dealt with, but he's a God of mercy. His face was, as it were, the sun, his feet as pillars of fire. The Bible describes this mighty angel that comes down from heaven, who represents God's justice that's tempered with mercy, tempered with grace. Remember, God saved Noah and his family. They went into the ark. And this angel that comes from the presence of God, iridescent with the glory of God, clothed with the clouds of God's favor, with the rainbow upon his head, again, just as God preserved Noah, grace, just as the wicked world was destroyed by the flood, so likewise, this divine being, this angelic being, whose face is like the sun, his feet like the pillars of fire, he's burnished with the glory and majesty of God. Again, he reaches out to mankind at end time with mercy, with grace. He invites us to enter in by faith through the open door of heaven's sanctuary and find refuge and security in Jesus, find salvation and eternal life in Jesus. Now, notice what it says in verse 2 about this angel. And he had in his hand a little book opened, and he set his right foot upon the sea and his left foot upon the earth. Here, this angel that has the little book open sets his right foot on the sea and his left foot on the land. What's that mean?
1: 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And now, back to Pastor Mark Finley.
0: Now, according to the Bible, the sea or waters represent peoples. We find that in Revelation chapter 17, verse 5. The waters which you sawest are peoples, nations, tongues. The land, which is the opposite of the sea, would represent unpopulated areas. So here the angel is pictured as having a universal message for all mankind, the populated and the unpopulated areas. He has something in his hand. What's in his hand? It's a little book. Is that little book open or is it shut? The book is open. And he says, and he cried with a loud voice as the lion roars. When a lion roars in the jungle, every creature in the jungle wakes up as when the lion roars. And when he cried out, seven thunders. What are the seven thunders? What does the number seven represent in the Bible? Perfection. So here's a perfect thunder. Well, that's a little strange. Why would you say perfect thunder? When you read about thunder, what do you read about? John chapter 12, verse 37 to 41. You see, the Bible explains the symbols of the book of Revelation. When we get in trouble in Revelation is when we try to privately interpret the book of Revelation and don't let God's word interpret itself. So here, Revelation chapter 12, verse 27 to 31. Says this, Revelation 12, 27. Now is my soul troubled, and what shall I say? Father, save me from this hour. That's the cross, of course. For this cause I came unto this hour. Father, glorify thy name. Then there came a voice from heaven, saying, I have both glorified it and will glorify it. The people, therefore, that stood by heard it, said that it thundered. Others said an angel spoke to him. Let's see if we can learn what this thunder means. What does it mean when the Bible says it thundered? Remember how that text is introduced. It is introduced with Jesus desiring to glorify the name of the Father. When the voice of God spoke to Jesus before the crucifixion, and this voice thunders, can you think of any other time that the voice of God speaks and it thunders? Well, of course, that was at Mount Sinai. When you read about that thunder, you're reading about the voice of God. When you read about seven thunders, you're reading about the perfection of God's declarations to mankind. Now, that's very critical to understand chapter 10. This is God's declaration to humanity. The angel comes down from heaven. He has a book in his hand. The angel has the favor of God. The angel stands with one foot on the sea and the other on the earth. The angel that comes with the favor of God has a message for all humanity. And the angel roars with a loud voice. He cries with the perfection of God's thunder. The voice thunders through the earth with a message for all mankind at end time. Now when the seven thunders utter their voice, as I was about to write, I heard a voice from heaven utter and said, "Do not write them." There's a certain portion of this message that God said it was for better for humanity not to understand at that time. You and I could spend this program and multiple future programs speculating on what these thunders represent. We could try to speculate, but I wonder, if God says don't utter those thunders, I give God credit for making plain what's most important. You know, the Bible says in Deuteronomy 29, verse 29, the secret things belong unto the Lord our God. There are some things in the message that God told John that are not for you and me to understand. But God has made most important what is for us to understand. First, we understand something about the little book. What's this little book in the angel's hand? That's a key point. Is there any book in the Bible that was once sealed but would be open at end time? It says this is a little book that was once sealed, closed, shut up. Do you see it here in Revelation 10? In Revelation 10, verse 2, it says he had a little book open in his hand. But there would be a little book open in the hand of the angel for a people at end time that was once sealed. Well, is there a prophetic book that is a companion book to the book of Revelation that the Bible says was once sealed, but it has prophecies about end time? If you go to Daniel chapter 12, Daniel chapter 12, and you read there in verse 4, "But thou, Daniel, shut up the words, seal the book," until what time? The time of the end. So Revelation would unfold the prophecies of Daniel that would be shut up until the time of the end. If you look at Daniel 12, verse 9, he said, "Go thy way, Daniel, for the words are what? Closed up and sealed until when? The time of the end." And if you let your eyes drop down to the last verse in the book of Daniel, Daniel 12, verse 13, "But go thou thy way till the end be, for thou shalt rest and stand in thy lot," when? At the end of the days. So the book of Daniel is the little book that was closed at the end of time. God's people would study the prophecies of Daniel. They would study these end time prophecies, studying these prophecies that have to do with the judgment and the final cleansing of earth and the final return of Christ. God's people would be thrilled. They'd go out and proclaim God's last day message. Now, what portion of the book does the angel say would be sealed till the time of the end? We don't have to guess. Revelation 10, verse 5. "The angel which I saw stand upon the sea and upon the earth lifted up his hand unto heaven." Now, when you have an angel that is one foot on the earth and one foot on the sea, denoting a universal message, and when that angel lifts up his hand to heaven in solemn oath, when you have an angel that comes from the presence of God thundering with the declarations of the voice of God, lifting up his hand to heaven, solemn oath, with a universal message, it is a message to pay attention to. It says, "He swear by him that lives forever and ever." When you have an angel that comes from the presence of God, and he's taking a solemn oath, and he's swearing in that solemn oath about something, what does he say in the solemn oath? He's coming as a representative of the one who lives forever, who's eternal, the one who created the things that are in heaven and the things that are in earth. Here, the eternal creator sends an angel with a message for all humanity. And the angel raises his hand in solemn oath, and he says before heaven and earth and the sea and all that in them is, that there should be what? Time no longer. In other words, prophetic time would run out. The angel comes to explain the message of Daniel, and the angel comes to say that the time prophecies of Daniel, the longest time prophecy of Daniel, would run out, there would be no more delay, that God's judgment hour would begin in the last days of Earth's history. So that's God's last day message. It would go to the ends of the earth. Daniel's prophecies, focusing on the judgment, focusing on the second coming of Christ, would be opened. And as they were opened, humanity would sense that we are living in a special time of Earth's history. Revelation 10, verse 6 says, "Time no longer." The clock would strike the hour. You see the word for time there? It is the Greek word chronos. What English words do we get from our word chronos? We get our word what? Chronology. So chronos is not a date in the point of time, but it's a length of time. In other words, the longer time prophecy of Daniel would run out. And what is that prophecy? What's the longest time prophecy in the book of Daniel? In Daniel 8, verse 14, chapter 8, verse 14, it says, unto 2,300 days shall the sanctuary be cleansed. So, in 2,300 days, you know, there were many who began to study these prophecies in the late 17, early 1800s. In fact, if you study American history, there's a great spiritual revival. Up until that time, people thought that the coming of Jesus would be after a thousand-year millennium on earth. But as they began to study the prophecies, Revelation 1:7, he comes with clouds, every eye will see him. They began to study Matthew chapter 24, the signs of Christ's coming, that as lightning shines from the east even to the west, so will the coming of the Son of Man be. They began to study Psalm 50, for example, that says, our God will come and not keep silence. They began to sense that Jesus would come not after a thousand years, but rather that his coming was near. When they studied the prophecies of Daniel, and they studied this 2,300-year prophecy, they discovered that it began in 457 B.C., that would run out around 1843, 1844. These were Baptists, these were Methodists, these were Catholics, these were atheists. In fact, many atheists accepted the message of God. But as they began to study it, this multi-denominational group, and this was not something that was done only in America, yet Edward Irving, with 300 preachers of the Church of England that was preaching Christ is coming soon. You had Johann Bengel studying these prophecies over in Germany. You had Manuel Lacunza, who was a Jesuit priest who actually began to study the prophecies of Daniel down in South America. And he began to teach that Jesus was coming soon. So you have this worldwide phenomena in the 1800s, tens of thousands of people studying the prophecies of Daniel. Now, they misinterpreted the sanctuary. They thought that the sanctuary was earth and that Christ was coming to cleanse it by fire. But what does the Bible say here in Revelation chapter 10? Revelation 10, verse 8. And the voice which I heard from heaven spake unto me again and said, go and take the little book. What's the little book? Daniel, which is open in the hand of the angel, which stands on the sea and upon the earth, a universal message. And I went to the angel and he said, give me the little book. Give me the book of Daniel. And he said unto me, take it and eat it up, and it shall make your belly bitter, and it shall be in thy mouth sweet as honey. The prophecies of Daniel were sweet to those that studied them. They thought Jesus is coming. He's going to cleanse the earth by fire. But yet, I took the little book out of the angel's hand, verse 10, and ate it up. And it was in my mouth, sweet as honey. But as soon as I had eaten it, my belly was bitter. Why? Because these early seekers, these early men and women looking for the second coming of Christ, thought Jesus was going to come. They saw those 2,300 days or years fulfilled, and they were bitterly disappointed. They wept and they wept and they wept because Christ didn't come. But somebody says they should have known. Didn't Jesus say nobody knows the day or the hour? And weren't they mistaken? I want to take you back to another great disappointment. Let's go back to 31 AD, which is also incidentally part of Daniel's prophecies in Daniel 9. These early disciples believed that Christ was going to come to set up his kingdom on earth. When he was crucified on the cross, bearing the sins of humanity, and when the nails were driven through his hands and blood ran down his wrists, and when they put the crown of thorns upon his head and blood ran down his face, and when they took the bruised, bloody, broken body of Christ off the cross, the disciples were bitterly disappointed. In fact, they cried out, we thought that this is the one that was going to save Israel. But out of the disappointment of 31 AD, the resurrected Christ raised up the New Testament Christian church. It was born out of disappointment, born out of sorrow, born out of crucifixion. Out of death came life.
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0: A group of people that would be passionate about taking the gospel to the ends of the world. No more business as usual, no more pleasures as usual, no more Laodicean complacent Christianity, but a group of people transformed by the grace of Christ who believe that through His grace and by His power, men and women could live godly, obedient lives. Would you like to say, Jesus, I want to be one of your men, one of your women in these last days of Earth's history to share your love with others? If that's your desire, bow your head with me and pray. Father in heaven, thank you for your grace. Thank you for your goodness. Thank you that Jesus is coming again. Thank you that we can look to your sanctuary and be transformed by your grace, changed by your power. May we be changed. In Jesus' name, amen.
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15: Turn with me to the book of Samuel, chapter 15. I'm going to chapter 10. That's where I'm going. Verse number 1. And Samuel took a vial of oil and poured it up on the head, on his head, and kissed him, and said, Is it not because the Lord has anointed thee to be captain over his inheritance? And when thou art departed from me today, then thou shalt find two men at Rachel's sepulchre. I want to go on down for the sake of time. Verse 5, and after that, thou shalt come to the hill of God, which is in the garrison of the Philistines. And it shall come to pass, when thou art come thither into the city, that thou shalt meet a company of prophets coming down from the high places with sorcery. Now this term of high places was really used for where people went and sacrificed unto God. Prophets were always those that were up there to be in God's place, in a place with God. You can't be in the low places. You got to come out of the low places. You got to really come up to the high places. You got to come up to where, what you mean high places? Jesus said it like this, and you are the light of the world. A city that is set on a hill cannot be hid. Neither do men light a candle and put it under a bushel or under a bed, but they set it on a candlestick, that all that enter in may see the light. God builds his house up on the high places. God's servants walked in, they don't walk in dark alleys and in hidden valleys. They walk where they don't mind people seeing their lives. So what the Bible is really saying to us, in order for you to really get this power, you got to come out of the low places and come let your life be an open life. He goes on to say, you're going to meet a company of prophets coming down from the high places with sorcery, with tabrets, with pipe, and a harp before them. And they shall prophesy. And the Spirit of the Lord will come upon thee. And thou shalt prophesy with them. And thou shalt be turned into another man. In receiving the Holy Ghost, it turns you into another man. The Spirit of God turns you into a different person. I've heard many people say things like this. I looked at my hand looked new, looked at my feet did too. Well, he's not going to turn your physical. You're going to still look the same way. If you got a pointed nose, it'll still be pointed. If your hair is kind of curly, it's going to stay curly. It ain't going to get straight. You wear 11 size 11 shoe, you'll still wear 11 shoe. But I can say this, your hand can be new because your hands will not touch another joint. Your hands will not have the smell of a cigarette on it no more. Your hands will not be involved in something wrong. Your feet can be new because it doesn't walk to the same old places. It goes in a different avenue. Now that's the way your feet is new. Hallelujah. But he said, you shall turn to another man. In 1 Corinthians chapter 5, 2 Corinthians chapter 5, verse 17, it says, if any man is in Christ, that man is a new creature. How is the man a new creature? How is Paul? Here's this man been told by the prophet that when he get the Spirit of God, he shall turn into another man. Now, if you don't want to be another man, you're not going to get the Spirit of God. But if you're tired of being bound by drugs, if you're tired of your attitude getting you in trouble with every job you get, if you're tired of you can't get your eyes off of somebody else's wife and always in trouble and hide, and you want to have a new life and become a new man, you're in the right place this morning. You can become a new person. Even the things that have been your past life that has taunted you, God will clean your record up. I'm telling you today. God took many, and he showed us in Paul himself that was before a murderer, a blasphemer, one that did some of the most evilest things you want to know. God took that same man and made him a head of the Christian church. So God is not going to judge you based upon a past life or your past troubles. But he will require of you to go to the high place. He will require you to come out of the gutter. He will require you to walk in a way that he can walk with you. And when you do that, he will fill you with his power. Let's look at this incident here. Verse number 6. And the Spirit of the Lord will come upon thee, and thou shalt prophesy with them, and thou shalt turn into another man. Let's go to verse number 10. And when they were come thither to the hill, he went on up there to the hill where the prophets were. Behold, a company of prophets met him, just like the prophet said. You're going to meet them prophets. And the Spirit of God came upon him, and he prophesied among them. Here is a man that had no clue about church, serving God, speaking or prophesying. All of a sudden, he starts to prophesy. And it came to pass, when they knew him before saw that, behold, he prophesied among the prophets. Then the people said one to another, what is this that's come upon the son of Kish? You know, when you got saved, how many got saved? People in your family thought something was wrong with you. So let me tell you something. If you truly get saved and people around you don't see, they think you're the same old way, you really ain't got saved. When you really get saved, folks going to know something different about you. They'll stop cursing when you don't even ask them to stop. You know, God had to tell me, because I used to get upset with them. People would stop cussing. I'd come around them. They put their beer and hide their beer. And I'd get upset. I really did. I said, what you hiding your beer from me for? I said, God see you. And I didn't have no sense. Just got saved. God said, let them alone. They respect you. Say it's good they respect you. They'll respond to you. But I kind of got offended. You're hiding your bill from me and God see your bill. Young Christians are always the younger the dumber. But the Spirit of God told me to be thankful. And I thank you for that. And they started even respecting me more. Thank you that you did that. You're not using those words in my presence. But when Saul got saved, he was a common man. They said, what has this come upon him? Let me tell you something. You think serving God is dull. You know why? You ain't got the Holy Ghost. You know why you get tired of church? You be ready to go home and these people be saying, preach, preacher, preach, don't quit. Because they are in their environment of what's inside of them. If you go to the basketball game, you don't be mad when it's overtime. When you go into the clubs, you ain't mad because the club stayed open to 2. Because that's your life. When this thing get on the inside of you, all you want is God. All you want to do is to be in the presence of God. You understand the peace that's associated with it. Do I have a witness out there? Hallelujah. So the people begin to say, what is this that has come up on the son of Kish? Hallelujah. Hallelujah. Okay. Verse number 12. And one of the same place answered and said, but who is his father? See, they were wondering, man, his daddy wasn't a prophet. His daddy wasn't no great man of God. How is he prophesying? This man here all of a sudden felt he was the least of all. All of a sudden feel strong enough to speak, thus said the word of the Lord. Therefore, it became a proverb. Is Saul also among the prophets? Hallelujah. Hallelujah. And when he had made an end of prophesying, he came to the high places. Saul, from that day forward, began to get out of the low life. Got away from the things that could be challenging the purpose of God in your life. That you make a choice to serve God for the Spirit to come into you. And this is written in the book of Romans, chapter 7. I want you to understand, in the New Testament teachings, the Bible many times talks about a husband and a wife. But in these scriptures, many times it's really not talking about a natural husband and a wife. It's talking about your marriage to Christ. Your marriage to Jesus Christ. Even in the book of James, it says, you adulterous and adulteresses, know you not that the friendship of the world is an enemy of Christ? He that's a friend of the world is an enemy with Christ. Now, what he's really talking about, and he called them adulterous and adulteresses, he's really not talking about the people who were going out sleeping with other folks' wives and husbands. He was talking about they were straddling the fence in having two different minds, a mind to serve God and a hold on to God and hold on to wicked things. I'll show you. Here in Romans chapter 7, know ye not, I speak to them that know the law, how the law has dominion over a man as long as he liveth. For a woman which has a husband is bound by the law of her husband as long as he liveth. But if the husband be dead, she is loosed from the law of her husband. So then, if while her husband liveth, she be married to another man, she shall be called an adulteress. But if her husband be dead, she is free from that law, so that she is no adulteress, though she be married to another man. Now, most of the people read this, and all they see is natural life. But Paul is really not talking about natural life. He's talking about a spiritual life. And he's talking about the bondage that you have, the bondage that has control over you, as long as you allow Satan to teach you and lead you. I'm going to show you. As long as you are married and he's still alive in your life, you be called an adulteress if Christ even try to marry you and you're still married to the devil. He's going to show you. I'm going to show you that. Let's read it again. Verse number 3. So if while our husband liveth, she be married to another man, she shall be called an adulteress. But if her husband be dead, she is free from the law, so that she is no adulteress, though she be married to a man. Wherefore, my brethren, now he's letting you know, this is what I'm talking about. Ye also are become dead to the law by the body of Christ, that you should be married to another. Even to him that raised from the dead, that you should bring forth fruit unto God. This passage, though he shows the correlation with the natural marriage, he's really talking about a spiritual marriage. As long as you hold on to the smoking and the drinking and the alcohol and the fornication and the adultery and the witchcraft and all of the wickedness, you can't be married to Christ, because Christ would be committing adultery with the devil's wife. But by baptism unto Christ, you have become dead, meaning that the old man in your life has died. That means that old devil is dead. He ain't there no more alive calling the shots. When the husband that called the shots in your marriage die, He don't call the shots in the home no more. When the devil that called the shots in your life is dead, he don't call the shots anymore in your life. Now you're married to a new one, even Christ, and he is the one that's supposed to lead you and guide you in a new way of living. Let's read this again. Wherefore, my brethren, you are become dead to the law by the body of Christ, that you should be married to another. Who are you married to? Even to him that is raised from the dead. You are to be married to a new person. Now, how is he marrying you once again? I'm repeating some of these things because I know they're difficult. They're spiritual. Marriage means two becoming one, connected. That's what marriage means. The consummation of marriage is when the intercourse takes place between the male and the female. That's when a marriage is consummated. But the marriage is taking place when the confession is made or the vows have been made. It's been legally confessed. Like when you confess the Lord, when you confess before the preacher, I take him to be my wife. I take her to be my wife. Counsel that first one. I take her to be my wife. Error. I take her to be my wife. Yes, I do. I take him to be my husband. Okay, the confession is made. The marriage is pronounced. But the confession is only as good as is in your heart that you now begin to respond after your new husband. You respond to your new husband. You allow your husband to interact with you in the natural. In the spiritual realm, when you confess him as your husband or your Lord, we must remember Sarah called Abraham her Lord. When he's your Lord, he's in the position as Abraham was to Sarah. He was the boss. He was the one in control. When Jesus is your Lord, he is the one that controls your life. Now you have to consummate your marriage in the spirit realm. The consummation of the spiritual marriage after the confession is made and the commitment to each other is made. Then Christ's spirit comes and joins in with you in your mind. He connects with you. You feel the presence of it. Just like in the flesh, you felt real good with your husband. In the spirit, you hear people say, I feel so good. I mean, they haven't been no exercise program. They haven't taken no medicine. But all of a sudden, they say, I feel lighter. Because they have now connected with their new husband mentally. And now they've been led by a spirit inside of them that come from God. What does it do? The Bible said it will reprove the world of sin. When it comes in, it will convict you of things you did wrong. I've seen it happen. I'm going to tell you something. I've seen things happen to people, and it happened to me all the time. But it touches me when I can see humility come on you. This spirit will make you where you ain't worried about whether somebody else did you bad. You're more concerned about if you did everything right. You'll start coming and taking the wrong when you know they did wrong too. But you ain't worried about that wrong. It's your husband on the inside of you saying, you got to get this thing right. You got to humble yourself. You got to repent. And it'll guide you into repentance. Hallelujah. Paul said that, he says that, now you should be married to another that is raised up from the dead, that you should bring forth fruit unto God. For when you were in the flesh, the motions of sin did work by the law, did work in our members to bring forth fruit unto death. But now we are delivered from their law, being dead wherein we were held. He's saying that God allowed us when we were baptized into Christ. God saw us as really dying and being buried. And when we rose up again from our baptism into him, he saw a new person rising up. The one that had been married to Satan is dead. And now this is a new one that is a new virgin that has come up that Christ himself wants to join with and become one with her. Let me tell you something about Christ. And let me tell you, you think this is strange. Some of y'all want to hold on to the devil and God. Well, I'm going to put it to you like this. No man, two men, the devil and Christ, no two men go marry one woman and come live in a house, two men married to the one woman. I don't see none of that around here. Now, if there is such a thing going on, it's called adultery. It's some cheating happening. It's some secret stuff going on. So why am I saying this? Christ is not going to marry the devil's, go and coat the devil's wife. He ain't going to do it. When you divorce the devil, you say, I'm ready to leave him. You get baptized into Jesus' name. Then the devil is dying out of your life. You are a person, a free virgin. Why do you mean a free virgin? Your mind has not been contaminated and been polluted and been interacted. There have been no intercourse in the mind with Satan because you've let him die by baptism. You repented at the altar. Now you stand up a new virgin. I don't care what you've done before. And Christ is saying, I'll take you. He said it like this. If you draw near to me, I'll draw near to you. He said, but you got to clean your hands, you sinners. Purify your mind, you double-minded. What he's saying, you got to make up your mind. You can't be double-minded. You can't want me on Sunday and the devil on Monday. You got to want me every day because I'm coming home to you. I'm going to come home to you. I'm going to walk in you. I'm going to talk in you. And I'm going to protect you.

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6: In 1796, George Washington made one of the most consequential decisions in American history. He chose not to seek a third term as president. So why does that matter? Because America was not built on permanent rulers. It was built on ordered liberty. Faith teaches that authority is a stewardship, not a possession. Leaders are accountable to God for how they use power. And why does that still matter today? Because republics survive when leaders respect limits and citizens defend them. Washington's lesson still stands. A republic is preserved when power has limits, and public service remains a duty to God and country, not a path to personal rule.
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10: The same Holy Spirit who was working in the life of Christ and the apostles at the time that the gospel was moving forward into a pagan, secular, militantly opposed to the gospel, that same Holy Spirit is ours, promising to be available and powerful to God's people.
11: 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And while you're there, look for Pastor Brian's book, Unlimited Grace. Dr. Chappell reminds us of the power and mercy of God's grace that motivates and inspires us to serve our Heavenly Father. Let's hear now from Dr. Brian Chappell as he shares the first half of the lesson, Church Mission.
10: Author Gabe Lyons writes, I was 27 years old and embarrassed to be a Christian. This was especially odd because I'd been raised in a Christian home. I graduated from a Christian college and served as a vice president of a prominent Christian organization. By all accounts, I should have been one of Christianity's greatest fans. Unfortunately, I began to notice that the perceptions of my friends and neighbors about Christians were incredibly negative. They thought of us as judgmental, homophobic, too political, prideful, killjoys, who took over every conversation with their own religious agenda. In fact, the past experiences of my friends caused them to run from anything labeled Christian. And ironically, I had come to empathize with my friends. Having grown up in a Christian bubble myself, I witnessed countless instances when the lives of Christ's followers were incongruent with Jesus' call to be loving, sacrificial, unselfish, and compassionate. Well, they're hard words to listen to, but my guess is not exactly contrary to the experience of many of us. After all, just a few weeks ago, we talked about the difference in the experiences of the generations that worship in this church, what it meant to be a generation raised in a time of a Christian majority in the culture, and what it's like to be a Christian when you are a minority since your birth in a pluralistic culture, and how that changes your perception of what you say and do and how you are perceived by others. It becomes important for us to think about because we say in the vision statement of this church that our vision is that we'd be a church where God's unlimited grace is inspiring not just all generations, but all peoples to follow Christ. Now, peoples has an S on it, and that's not a grammatical error. We say peoples because that's the biblical terminology of people from many different people groups, nations, tribes, languages, ethnicities, all kinds of people groups among the peoples of the world. And we say we're actually trying to be a church where peoples, not just generations, but different backgrounds and ethnicities, colors, demographics, would so perceive the goodness of the grace of

0: Life can be messy, but you don't have to figure it out alone.
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4: Marketing campaigns to increase awareness of adoption, all for the sake of honoring the work and the word of Christ. I explained it to Mr. Graham. Says Lyons, a smile walked to the sides of the 89-year-old face. Billy Graham said, back when we did those big crusades, the Holy Spirit was really moving. And people were coming to Christ as we preached the Word of God. But today, I see evidence that the Holy Spirit is working in a new way. He is moving through people at work and in relationships to accomplish great things as God's people demonstrate Christ to those around them. My goal today is kind of simple. It is to say that the wisdom of an old man is not just reminding us of a new way of the Spirit, but of the old way of Christ. And what Christ is doing in this amazing passage of His Spirit moving the gospel outward from Jerusalem is saying what is promised to any people who would be faithful to His calling in their time, in their generation, and for their purposes. How do I know that Christ is saying, my Spirit is able to help you, and this witness will take hold because of what He identifies as His expectation? Verse 8, you will receive power when the Holy Spirit has come upon you, and you will be my witnesses in Jerusalem, Judea, Samaria, and to the ends of the earth. Jesus is saying first, I simply expect a widening witness of my disciples. This is not a hope. I hope the Spirit may come and your witness will expand. It's not even a command. I command you to take the gospel. It's simply a declaration. The Holy Spirit will come upon you and you will be my witnesses in Jerusalem, Judea, Samaria, and to the ends of the world. How is that going to happen? I must tell you, it's pretty clear the disciples do not understand. They are speaking to the risen Lord. They have seen Him hanging on a cross, and now He is gathered with them while they are holed up in Jerusalem. And when He is with them, they ask a little question. Verse 6, Lord, Will you at this time restore the kingdom to Israel? Lord, are you going to fix everything now? You're the risen Lord, and it's kind of scary to be here in this room in Jerusalem where all the Roman soldiers and the Jews who betrayed you are wanting our blood. I mean, are you going to fix everything right now? And Jesus responds in verse 7, He said, it's not for you to know the times or the seasons that the Father has fixed by His own authority. This is what Jesus said before He even went to the cross. Remember, there were those even expecting that you're going to overthrow the Romans. You're going to fix everything right now. The kingdom of God is coming. And Jesus said in Matthew 24, concerning that day and that hour, no one knows. Not even the angels of heaven, nor the Son, but the Father only. Therefore, you must be ready. For the Son of Man is coming at an hour that you do not expect. The goal is not to time the coming of the Lord. The goal is to be ready for the coming of the Lord. And as we are ready for that day, it is not with the sense of, can we just kind of hide out until you fix everything? But rather, as the disciples are asking their sheepish little question, you know, Lord, are you gonna fix everything now? He comes with a lion's roar, and He simply says, I'm not talking about timing. I'm talking to you about your power. When the Holy Spirit comes upon you, you will be my witnesses. How is the kingdom coming? Jerusalem, Judea, Samaria, to the uttermost parts of the earth, and you're the plan. And it's going to happen because the whole

0: Holy Spirit is coming upon you, and you will be changed. You will be my witnesses. This is how I will do this great work. And what you see, if you can kind of imagine, is almost the image of David with his sling going up against Goliath. The little boy who thinks, why should I have capability over ability? But there's the great opposition, the opposition to the world, the opposition of the gospel, the opposition to gospel proclaimers. Well, I can't do anything about that. And if you can just imagine David with his sling, winding up, first Jerusalem, then Judea, then Samaria, and then to the othermost parts of the earth. And Jesus is saying, this is what the Holy Spirit's going to do in you. Cowardly, holed up, scared, wondering what's going to happen. The Holy Spirit's going to come upon you. And you shall be my witnesses. I mean, we just almost have to feel it again. I can remember spending the summers on my grandparents' farm in Tennessee and learning from a cousin how you could take apples and put them in a sling and wind up and go. And, you know, the first target, of course, is just the hen house, because you can hit that, you know. It's just big enough and close enough. But once you get good, you start aiming for the roosters, you know. And then, you know, when you really see how far that thing can go, I mean, you can go over the fence. You can begin to shoot for the cows. I could hit Holsteins with wine saps at 70 yards. And you begin to see that what Jesus is saying is, it's not Holsteins. It's the whole world. That I'm opening before you. No boundaries. Nothing's going to stop you. This expanding work of the Spirit is simply the declaration of God that is going to happen through his people. Jerusalem, where the Jews are. Yeah, sure. But that's just the leaders. Judea, where the Jewish people have long awaited the coming of the Messiah. You're going to expand to there. And then Samaria, where the half-breeds are. The people who were Jews who married to the pagans and then set up their own place of worship. You're going to take my gospel there, to the place of prejudice and hatred and ancient antipathies. And beyond there, to the ends of the world. Do you understand that for a Jew, there were only two kinds of people in the world? Jews and everybody else. Clean people, covenant people, and dogs and unclean people. And Jesus is saying to your people and more people, and people don't even want to deal with. That's where my gospel is going. Now, what I hope you have some sense of, this is not news. While the disciples have not gotten it, have not really understood, it's been the plan since the beginning.
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0: Jesus is saying to your people and more people and people you don't even want to deal with, that's where my gospel is going. Now, what I hope you have some sense of, this is not news. While the disciples have not gotten it, have not really understood, it's been the plan since the beginning. What did God say to Abraham? I will make you a father of many nations. In fact, a multitude of nations. I expect for my message, my covenant, to extend, to expand, to be widening all the time. And to David, as he begins to fulfill the messianic purpose of the kingdom of God. What did God say to David? But that I will give you a universal and eternal kingdom that will go from sea to sea and to the end of the earth. And after David, the prophets begin to say to the people of God, as they are looking forward to that eternal and universal Messiah's kingdom, what will happen? Isaiah says, God will bring offspring from the east and from the west. He will say to the north, give up, and to the south, do not withhold. Bring my sons from afar and my daughters from the end of the earth. Everyone who is called by my name, whom I created for my glory, whom I formed and made, all created in God's image, are summoned to the gathering of the covenant people of God. North and south, east and west, from afar, bring them in. My covenant is expanding. It's this widening purpose of God that he declared from the beginning, that he's been working on since the earliest days. It's not just the prophets. It's Jesus himself, as you consider who accompanied him on his ministry and to whom he ministered. Yes, ministered to Jews and to a Samaritan woman and made an example of a good Samaritan and ministered to a Syrophoenician woman who said, Lord, I know you shouldn't help me, but can't even the dogs have bones from the master's table? And he said, I haven't even had such great faith in Israel. As he's expanding, as a Roman centurion, an enemy, an oppressor, seeks Jesus for the help of a child, Jesus helps. As the one who came to be king of the Jews, he's showing the kingdom is far larger than the Jews. It is a widening kingdom. It's the very structure, as it were, of what Jesus is saying when having exhibited what his kingdom is to do. What does he say to his disciples? Go, therefore, into all the earth. Doing what? Teaching the nations that they are to be my disciples, and I am with you always, even to the ends of the earth. It is a widening understanding of what God will do through his witnesses. The very structure of the book of Acts, for those of you who like studying, is just being laid out in verse 8 of chapter 1. You will be my witnesses in Jerusalem. Now, what's going to happen? The Holy Spirit's going to come upon you. And you may remember that there was that time at Pentecost when there were the flames of fire and the sound of rushing wind, and the apostles begin to preach in such a way that everyone is hearing in their own language, and the thousands and thousands of people who have come to Jerusalem, Jews from the different nations of the world, begin to hear and be convinced and be converted, and thousands are joined to the church, and there were added to the church daily such as those who were being saved. So that by the time you get to chapter 6 of the book of Acts, even the priests of the Jews are being converted. And then the officials have enough of that. And so the highest officials begin to say, we got to stop this movement. And so what do? They arrange for the martyrdom, for the slaughter of Stephen, who even as he is being stoned, his cloaks are held by a man named Saul. One day to be named Paul. But that same Saul begins to participate in such persecution that what happens next is the Christians move outside of Jerusalem to Judea and Samaria. And there is a man named Philip who in Acts chapter 7 begins to speak to an Ethiopian eunuch, not a Jew, an African. And one who is a eunuch who, by the standards of the Jews, would be perceived as unclean, not able to be in the temple of God. And that same one, having heard from Philip, says, what keeps me from being baptized in the name of this Jesus? And Philip says, not a thing. And the gospel expands. And as it expands further and further, we get to Acts 10. And that Peter, whose confession Jesus said, on this I will build my church, your confession of who I am. That same Peter's actually in the home of a Roman centurion and has God declare from heaven what I've declared, clean. Don't you make unclean. And the gospel goes even to the Romans, even to the enemies of the people, by the chief disciple among them. And as the gospel keeps expanding, it goes to Antioch, where you have in this little outpost of Asia, a church where they were first called Christians, Acts 11. And we get for the first time a roster of Christians in the church. They're Jews, and an African, and one from Asia Minor, and a Roman, and Paul, a monster, and a servant from the household of Herod, who had decapitated John the Baptist. They're in the church. They're in the church. As there is not just this widening witness, but you understand a welcoming witness. They're together as the gospel is spreading out. Somehow they're saying, if I'm in Christ and you're in Christ, we're both in Christ. He died for us all. I'm a sinner. You're a sinner. We are made one in this Christ. And you begin to hear the words of the prophets in a new way as the widening becomes a welcoming. I will bring offspring from the east and from the west, from the north and the south. Do not withhold. Bring my sons from afar, my daughters from the end of the earth. Everyone who's called by my name, whom I created for my glory, who I formed and made, remember not the former things, nor consider the things of old, for I am doing something new, declares the Lord. What is the new thing? It is the gospel going outward and the people inviting others inward. This is totally without precedent among religions, among peoples where ancient antipathies and wars and the heritage would be against one another, never allowing people to come in. But the widening witness is creating a welcoming witness. When Paul says to the church at Colossae, in Christ, there's neither Jew nor Greek, slave nor free, male nor female, you're one in Christ. That's a really new thing.
2: Hi, friend, this is Pastor Brian. I'm so thankful that you've chosen to spend some of your valuable time with me today studying through the Bible. If this message has caused a greater desire for God to well up in your heart, I'd like to pray for you. Heavenly Father, when you sent the love of Jesus into our hearts by the power of the Holy Spirit, you changed us. In ways that still amaze us, we love Jesus more than anything. We find ourselves strangely at odds with the world and even with some Christians because we not only love Jesus, but we love what and whom He loves. We love the unlovely, the destitute, the despised, and the forsaken. How did this happen? It happened by the powerful work of the Holy Spirit that is even now proving His presence by changing our affections. We're not perfect yet, but we're on a different path, and we pray that you would help us to walk it. Where we stumble, forgive us, and by forgiving, make us even more intent to honor your Son. For we offer this prayer of thanksgiving and obedience. In Jesus' name, amen.
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14: Many of you are familiar with my testimony, but I will testify until the Lord takes me home, whenever that might be. In the early days of the birthing of this church, I was running haggard. I was having early appointments to late appointments, and my time with the Lord got less and less and less until God put me on my back for 2 solid weeks. And during that time, the Lord so graciously got my attention and began to minister to me. The Lord began to teach me that I'm missing out on the life of victory and triumph. Oh, I was preaching. I was studying the scripture, and I was faithful to exposition of the Word of God. I was ministering, I was counseling, I was serving. But the Lord showed me very, very clearly and continues to. I thank God for that. That I cannot minister effectively for Him until I've spent adequate time with Him. From that day on until this moment, every morning, the moment my feet hit the floor, I begin my time of praise and worship and adoration of my Lord and Savior. And that's what ministering to the Lord is all about. I remember the first time with this double pneumonia on my back, when the Holy Spirit began to say, you can't minister to people until you minister to me. And I said, Lord, how do I minister to you? And I spent 11 years in seminary. And I was asking the Lord what it means to minister to you. And then graciously, He began to teach me how to minister to the Lord before I can minister to others. Now, if you think worship only takes place in the church, if you think worship is only through music, if you think worship is only a public activities, you are missing out on the real daily power for living. And I pray, God, that He will open our spiritual ears today. I am praying, in fact, that this series of messages will ignite the power of God in many a life, in many a home, and in many a communities around ministries in this place. Why do I say this? Because when you become a praise-filled person, you will experience transformation in life. When you experience the strength of the will, only then will you experience a higher level of faith. Only then will you begin to experience a deeper level of victory like you have never experienced before. So today I want to show you 4 things the Lord has taught me about the praise-filled life those many years ago. First of all, praise reveals my true spiritual condition. Not what I want to think, but my true spiritual condition. Secondly, praise refocuses my personal destiny. And thirdly, praise reestablishes the rule of God in my life. And fourthly, finally, praise reinforces my true relationship with the Lord. Let's look at these very quickly, very quickly. I'm not going to dwell too long on them. First of all, praise reveals to me my true spiritual condition. In Matthew 12:34, the Lord Jesus Christ said, out of the abundance of the heart, the mouth speaks. We say it in the colloquial, what's in the well comes out in the bucket, right? It's the same, that's where we got it from. We got it from the Lord. The Lord is telling us that we cannot separate what we think from what we say. We can claim all we want, though I did not really mean that. Yes, you did. Just say, I meant it and I'm sorry about it. That's better. So if your heart is filled with praise and thanksgiving, worship and adoration, then that's exactly what emanates out of your mouth. Imagine that there is a fan belt between your thoughts and your mouth. I know occasionally, in my case, that fan belt gets a little looser every now and again and needs tightening. Don't get uppity, I know you do too. But that does not negate the intrinsic connection between what's inside of us and what comes out in words. I heard an interesting description about the mouth not long ago. Somebody said the mouth is the grocer's friend, the dentist's fortune, the orator's pride, and the fool's trap. I know we say that the eyes are the window of the soul, but the mouth is not always the door to the brain. Now, let me give you a piece of advice. I give myself all the time. When your mind goes blank, remember to turn off the sound. Did you get that? When the mind goes blank, turn off the sound. And Jesus is saying that our words expresses what we believe deep down. Listen to me. If you are griping and complaining all the time, it is an expression of ungrateful heart. If you are in a fighting mood all the time, everywhere you go, it's a sign of pride and arrogance. If you have a disconnected and dissatisfied attitude all the time, if you speak critically of everyone every time, it is because you are indwelt of a critical spirit and you have grieved the Holy Spirit who dwells in you. Your praising lips are in direct proportion to your believing and your trusting heart. Can I get an amen? Some people say, oh, I praise God on the inside. I don't have to mouth the word. It didn't come out of my mouth. Right. Your words are the expression of your heart. And so praise revealed to us our true spiritual condition. Our praise reveals what? Can you say it with me? Praise. Amen. Secondly, praise reinforces my personal destiny. Now, I don't need to remind you of the enormous challenges that we're facing globally. I don't need to remind you of the things around us that frustrate us, that challenges us, that disappoint us, and indeed aggravate us. But if you focus on this problem 24/7, you will soon forget your destiny in Christ. Your destiny will become foggy and misty and unreal. Very soon you're going to lose sight of that destiny that you destined for the throne. You very soon will slide into fear and pessimism and depression. Very soon your life will lose luster and joy and excitement. You don't think I know what I'm talking about? This is not theory for me. I know it. I know it experientially. Listen to me. I am testifying to you. I am pleading with you. I am imploring you to do this today. Make a permanent change. Don't get temporarily affected. Make it a daily habit for 1 week, and then make it another week, and then make it another week. You will be pleased of how blessed you are as you keep doing this. You would form a daily habit to bless the Lord first thing in the morning. Don't wait till late at night when you're tired. Start the morning blessing the Lord, blessing the Lord. Lifting up the name of the Lord, that is going to help you overcome the fog. That daily exercise of praising the names of Jesus, the attributes of God, the character of God, the redemption of our Lord Jesus Christ, the forgiveness of sins, the grace and the mercy of God. If you do that every morning, it's going to carry you on the wings of praise all day long. All day long. When I miss a day, I know, for whatever reason, it's seldom I do, but when I miss, I know my life is a mess all day. All day I'm messed up until I repent. Please try it every day this week. Just try it every day. You'll never regret it. When my feet hit the floor, I begin, as soon as I wake up, by praising the name of Jesus. No matter what difficulty I face that day that comes my way, no matter what challenges that I experience, no matter how painful the news I may receive, I find that my eyes begin to lift away from my current situation, my current condition, into my heavenly position. My eyes immediately recognizes the smallness of my problem in relationship to the bigness of my God. My eyes immediately refocuses from the temporary to the permanent. My eyes immediately begin to see with clarity my eternal destiny. My eyes open to the heavenly realm. Then and only then, the presence of God fills me to overflowing. When the praises of God dominate my thoughts, when God's perspective on my situation becomes my perspective, I'm lifted up. I'm lifted up. Even when you don't feel like it, even when you don't feel like it, your feeling has nothing to do with it. It's a discipline. Praise reveals my true spiritual condition. Praise refocuses my personal destiny. Thirdly, praise reestablishes God's reign on my heart. And you say, well, Michael, doesn't the Bible say that God is omnipresent? Yes. And that is why Psalm 22, verse 3. Psalm 22 is the messianic psalm. Here's what it says in verse 3. You, talking to God, you inhabits. Another translation said indwells. Another translation said you tabernacle. Another translation said you enthroned in the praises of your people. Here's a fact. I pray to God that you'll never forget. When God indwells or inhabits, He rules. See, that's why we say God is everywhere. Yes, but God doesn't rule everywhere. He does not rule in the hearts of those who have rejected Him. That's why the Bible in Romans 1 says He gave them up. He doesn't rule in the hearts, but He rules in the heart of those who invite Him to come and to rule. And so, when the Bible says God indwells, or literally pitches His tent in the praises of His people, it means that God is ready to take over. God doesn't take sides. If you ever get in a fight, God doesn't take sides, He takes over. And that's why the Bible said the Holy Spirit of God can be grieved and He can be quenched until you ungrieve Him through repentance. And that is why the praising of His name, the praising of His character, the praising of His attributes, first thing in the morning, is your invitation to Him to come and rule in your life. Listen to me. You're spending time in praising Him. You are saying to Him, "You are my authority. You are my sovereign. You are my king. You are my ruler." God cannot be everywhere where He is invited without taking over. He has to take over. God does not take sides. I said He takes over. And when you invite Him into your marriage, He's going to take over your marriage. When you invite Him to come to your home, He will take over your home. When you invite Him to come to your family, He takes over your family. When you invite Him in your business, He will take over your business. When you invite Him to come to your church, He will come and take over your church. And that is why praise is our explicit invitation for Him to come and reign and rule in our lives. And when he takes up residence, indwells, inhabits, he rules. And that is why praise is our clear invitation for God to come and rule over our situations. And that is why praise is the foremost means by which you invite God to establish his authority over you. And beloved, forgive me being blunt, as if it's something new, but that's why there's some believers don't spend time praising God. God does not share his authority, his rule, his power, or his glory with anyone. Either he takes over, or he is grieved and quenched in a corner in your life. Finally, praise reinforces my relationship with him. My relationship with him. Think how easily it is and how quickly we fall in love with ourselves. How quickly and how easy we fall in love with our ideas. How quickly and how easy we fall in love with our talents and our abilities. How easy it is to fall in love with our knowledge and what we know and what we think. How easy it is to think so highly of ourselves, who we are, who we know, and whom we know, and what we've accomplished. We listen to the praise of people and we believe it. Don't you believe it? Don't you believe it? Let me tell you something. That's a principle I learned a long time ago. I used to tell my colleagues in the past, I said, you know, when somebody starts blowing wind up your shirt tail, just wait for the other shoe to drop. In graduate school, I had a wonderful professor, and he used to say to us, because we're all mid-career, and he would say, publicity is okay as long as you don't inhale it. And that is why daily we must begin our day by continuously, unhurriedly. Did you get that? Unhurried. You have to get up early, get up early. Begin with praising the name of God. Why? Because praise reminds me of my sinfulness and my failures, but then immediately reminds me of the awesomeness of the grace of God. Praise reminds me of my limitation, but then immediately it humbles me to think of how unmerited, unworthy I am of receiving the grace of God. Praise reminds me of what a tiny fraction of God's love and God's wisdom and God's power I really comprehend. Praise makes me say with Job, I know that you can do all things. No plan of yours can be thwarted. My ears have heard of you, but now my eyes have seen you. Therefore, I despise myself and repent in dust and ashes. I'm getting close to the end, so I don't want you to misunderstand the remaining part that I want to tell you. It's very important. The reason we recognize that we are not worthy, it's not because that we go around life moping and sulking. Oh, poor me. No. It's not going around with long face, head down. Oh, I'm sinful, I'm unworthy, I'm a terrible person, I can't do anything. No! Read my lips. No! Say no with me. If you do that, you have not really learned the triumph that comes through praise. You have not learned to minister and to serve in God's power and strength and not yours. What praise does is continuously, while we are realistic about our sinfulness, yes, we are realistic about our shortcomings, yes, but it's continuously leading us to repentance and restitution and therefore victory and able to minister with power and strength, not ours, but his. Praise gives us deep, deep, deep appreciation for the grace of God. And that motivates you for life. And the more you are realistic about our failures and inadequacies, the more you can comprehend the depth of God's graciousness toward you. And the more you comprehend God's graciousness toward you, the more delighting yourself you are in the strength of God. And the more you delight yourself in Christ's strength, the more effective you are for Christ. And that is why the Word of God exhorts us to focus on praising the character of God, the attributes of God. Look at the samples of the men of God in the Scripture. If you ask Isaiah, what is your life's purpose? In 43:20, he would say, that I might proclaim his praises. If you ask Peter, after being restored and repentant of his denial of his Savior, and you ask him, what is the life's purpose, Peter? After restoration, he would say in 1 Peter chapter 1, verses 6 and 7, that I might bring praise, glory, and honor to Christ Jesus, my Lord. If you ask the Apostle Paul, what is your life's purpose? In Ephesians 1, he would say, to the praise of his glory, praising his character. See, that's what glory means. Glory doesn't mean fireworks and all kinds of stuff. Glory is the character of God. And when you praise of his glory, is you praising his character. If you ask our Lord Jesus Christ, what would happen if your people do not praise you? He would have said to us in Luke 19:38-40, if you don't praise me, the stones will. The stones will.
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26: In 1796, George Washington made one of the most consequential decisions in American history. He chose not to seek a third term as president. So why does that matter? Because America was not built on permanent rulers. 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

0: Whether it's a small folk group or a large orchestra, beautiful music comes when everyone plays together in rhythm and harmony. If each is playing a different tune, they have a word for that. Yuck. Today on A New Beginning, Pastor Greg Laurie points out the importance of unity in our efforts to bring the gospel to our generation. In a time of division and disunity in the culture, it's more important than ever that we all come together in one accord, as the Bible puts it.
1: Hey, if you've ever had a new car, there's nothing like the smell of a new car. You know what I'm saying? It's cruising down the road. Everything is clean and shiny and everything's working. Let's just say you got your new car and you're driving around. You're loving it. It's so fantastic. And then after about a week or so, your car just sputters and stops. You have to pull over to the side of the road. You have it trailered to the car dealership. You're pretty upset. You're saying, why did this car stop? It's brand new. And the dealer gets in your car and he turns it on and he says, you're out of gas. Okay, how silly would that be? And so I bring this up because sometimes as Christians, we fail to realize that we need to be filled and refilled and refilled again with the Holy Spirit. And we're looking at a church, the first century church, the church that changed the world. And this was something that they encountered on a regular basis, because I think sometimes as Christians, we're sort of sputtering, we're slowing down, we're not firing on all cylinders. It's because we need fuel in the tank. But what does it mean to be filled with the Holy Spirit? I think when we hear that phrase, we imagine it must be an emotional experience. Well, the fact is it can be, right? When you say, Lord, fill me with your Holy Spirit, you may feel something, but then again, you may feel nothing. I said recently, do you have an emotional experience when you put gas in your car or your SUV? And I said, you may, once you see how much money it's going to cost you, right? So we have to set the emotional idea aside. Understand, this first century church, they were filled with the Spirit again and again and again, and it set them into motion. In fact, I think you could title the book of Acts, The Acts of the Holy Spirit. The Bible doesn't call this the Acts of the Apostles. It was titled later. But really, this is the work of the Holy Spirit. And when we bring up the Holy Spirit, some people wonder, who is the Holy Spirit? I heard someone ask my wife the other day, they're very new in the faith, who is the Holy Spirit? Well, that's a good question. The Holy Spirit is part of the Trinity, Father, Son, and Holy Spirit. He is a personality. He's not just a force. He has a distinct will and purpose. In fact, the Holy Spirit can be resisted. The Holy Spirit can be quenched. The Holy Spirit can be lied to. The Holy Spirit can be insulted. And the Holy Spirit can even be blasphemed. In fact, the only unforgivable sin in the Bible is the blasphemy of the Holy Spirit. What does that mean? The work of the Holy Spirit is to bring us to Jesus Christ. That's point number one. He's come to bring us to Jesus. John 16:8, Jesus says, speaking of the Spirit, when he has come, he will convict the world of sin and of righteousness and of judgment. So if I blaspheme, it means I'm resisting the primary work he has come to do in my life. I'm saying no to Jesus. The only unforgivable sin is a rejection of Christ. Every other sin can be forgiven. So the Holy Spirit comes to bring us to Jesus. Number two, the Holy Spirit seals us. So when you become a Christian, he seals you. What does this even mean? Well, over in Ephesians 1:13, it says, when you believed in Christ, he identified you as his own by giving you the Holy Spirit, whom he promised long ago. Listen, the Spirit is God's guarantee, and he will give us the inheritance he promised, and that he purchased us to be his own people. So let's go back to that new car purchase. If you go down to the car lot and you say, I like that car. I'd like to buy that car. Can you hold it for me for 6 months? They're going to say, no, we cannot do that, because someone else may come and want to buy that car. But if you

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4: A verse just jumps off the page and it speaks to you so directly. That's exactly what you needed to hear. Or has there been another occasion where maybe you're sharing your faith with someone or encouraging or ministering to someone, and suddenly a verse that you don't even remember memorizing jumps into your brain and you're quoting it perfectly and you're saying, how did that happen? That is the work of the Holy Spirit teaching you and bringing things to your remembrance. And also the Holy Spirit leads us. Romans 8:14 says, for as many as are led by the Spirit of God, they are the sons of God. And finally, the Holy Spirit wants to empower you and fill you again and again and again. Ephesians 5 says, don't be drunk with wine because that will ruin your life, but be filled with the Spirit, speaking to yourself in psalms and hymns and spiritual songs, singing and making melody in your hearts to the Lord. That phrase, be filled, is a command. You're commanded to be filled with the Spirit. Secondly, it's something you should receive again and again. It speaks of a continuous flow of the Spirit into your life. So we need to be praying for this each and every day. So we're in Acts 2, and we're reading about the day of Pentecost, when the Holy Spirit was poured out on the church. They spoke in new languages or tongues, and there were divided flames of fire on their head. Now, let me say this. This was a one-off event. It never happened like this again. People were filled with the Spirit again, but not in this particular way. So this was sort of the explosion of the engine, if you will, like when you start your car, that set the early church into motion. We don't need another Pentecost any more than we need another Calvary. Jesus doesn't have to die again and again. He's done that. It's finished. And we don't need another Pentecost. What we need is to appropriate what was unleashed on the day of Pentecost, for the power of the Spirit is still here for us today.
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7: I just wanted to let Greg know that he has inspired my life. I feel like he's an older brother, and he's given me so much hope and love through the Word of Christ. 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Take care.
6: It's a blessing to know that listeners are hearing these messages and God is using His Word to touch hearts. How have Pastor Greg's studies impacted your life? Would you let him know? 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
5: Well, Pastor Greg is about to lead us into an exciting part of our text today in Acts chapter 2. He continues.
4: So let's find out what happened, because after this outpouring of the Spirit took place, Simon Peter got up and preached a sermon, and 3,000 people believed. That's a lot of people. Why? Why did so many respond? I think there's some principles in his message that we can employ in our own lives as we share the gospel. Let's read Acts 2, verses 2 to 7. I'm reading, by the way, from the New Living Translation. On the day of Pentecost, all the believers are meeting together in one place. Suddenly, there was a sound from heaven like the roaring of a mighty windstorm, and it filled the house where they were sitting, and then what looked like flames or tongues of fire appeared and settled on each of them. And everyone present was filled with the Holy Spirit, and they began speaking in other languages as the Spirit gave them this ability. At that time, there were devout Jews from every nation living in Jerusalem, and when they heard the loud voice, everyone came running, and they were bewildered to hear their own language being spoken by the believers,

And they were completely amazed and said, how can this be? So God is getting ready now to change the world with 120 people. What can we learn from them? Here's point number one if you're taking notes. They were unified. They were unified. They were together. Verse 2, on the day of Pentecost, all the believers were meeting together in one place. These believers had no earthly power. They had no armies. They had no money. They had no status. They had no political power, but they had Jesus, and Jesus had them, and they were together. I don't know if I can remember a time in our nation when we've been more divided. And I would even say in the church, so many unnecessary divisions. And I think sometimes we're allowing our political views to overshadow our theological views. And some people are even picking churches according to if they represent them in every way politically. And we find ourselves divided. We need to remember that our primary message is about God's kingdom, calling people to Christ. It is the devil that wants to divide us because the devil knows that he can divide and conquer. And my response is, let's get together. Let's work together. Let's pray together. And that's what we do in the Harvest Crusade. We come together and we pray and we bring folks out to hear the gospel. And we can disagree on secondary issues and still focus on what matters, which is the gospel. So here is this violent rushing wind. The word suddenly implies it was supernatural. And of course, it was this incredible move of the Holy Spirit. And they're filled with the Spirit. And as I've already said, God wants to refill you again and again and again. As a matter of fact, after the day of Pentecost, some of the apostles were told to stop preaching the gospel. So what did they do? They said, let's pray for even more boldness to preach the gospel. I love that attitude. And in Acts 4:31, we read, after they prayed this prayer, the building where they were meeting shook, and they were all filled with the Holy Spirit, and they preached God's message with boldness. So God refilled them again, didn't he? Now, there's no better example of the difference that the Holy Spirit can make in a person's life than Simon Peter. Simon Peter, who openly denied his Lord. Simon Peter, who was more concerned about the opinions of some random stranger than what Christ himself thought. Who gets up to deliver this sermon? Simon Peter. Where did he get this chutzpah? Where did he get this courage? Where did he get this boldness? He got it from being filled with the Holy Spirit. Remember, Acts 1:8, you shall receive power after the Holy Spirit has come upon you to be witnesses unto me. This is practical power. This is power with a purpose. Because it's not how high you can jump, it's how straight you walk when you hit the ground again. And I think sometimes people want to go to church, they want to have an emotional encounter. That's okay in a way. But what I'm more interested in is how it impacts you. The holiest moment of the church service is when God's people walk out the doors and the impact we make in the world. That's what we'll see. That's what we'll see if this is making any difference in our lives. So let's look now at what Peter says. Acts chapter 2, verse 36. He gets up and says these words to the people gathered. Everyone in Israel know for certain the Lord God has made this Jesus, whom you crucified, to be both Lord and Messiah. Peter's words pierced their hearts. And they said to him and the other apostles, brothers, what should we do? Peter replied, every one of you should repent of your sins and turn to God and be baptized in the name of Jesus Christ for the forgiveness of your sins, and you will receive the gift of the Holy Spirit. This promise is to you, to your children, those who are far away, and to all who have called on the Lord our God. Then Peter continued preaching for a long time, strongly urging all the listeners, save yourselves from this crooked generation. Those who believed what Peter said were baptized and added to the church that day, about 3,000 in all. Wow, stop there. 3,000 new believers. It's amazing. On one day, after one sermon.
Why did Peter have such an amazing response to his message? He knew his audience or his congregation. He knew that some of the people he was speaking to literally played a role in the crucifixion of Jesus. Can you imagine if maybe one of those Roman guards was there that pounded the spikes into the hands of Jesus? The religious leaders were there for sure, listening in, very critical. And he points maybe a finger, you crucified him. Not speaking figuratively, he's saying, you, I know you, I remember you, I was there, I saw you. You crucified him. So it's very specific. He also quotes a lot of scripture. He quotes huge portions of the Old Testament, apparently from memory. So the fisherman had been busy. He had been reading and memorizing the Bible. It's not like he pulled out the scroll of Joel here. That's a big giant scroll. They didn't have Bibles like we have now. Well, I have to open this. Someone help me open Joel. No, he just, from his heart, quoted scripture. See, that was his audience. They were people that knew scripture. There were Jewish people in Jerusalem for Pentecost, and he spoke to them in a way they would understand. Contrast that to Paul on Mars Hill, speaking to the people of Athens. We would describe that as a pagan culture. They didn't know the Lord. They didn't know scripture. They worshiped false gods. And so Paul spoke in a different way to them. And if we were to look at our country today, we're much more like Athens than we are like Jerusalem. We're in a post-Christian era. When I began preaching back in the 1800s, people were more biblically literate then. When I would say Adam and Eve or Noah and his ark or reference some story, they at least had a general sense of what that meant. Nowadays, people, they don't even know the most basic Bible stories. That's why we have to really speak in a clear way to people today, because they're so biblically illiterate. So when you're sharing your faith, get to know the person you're speaking to.

0: Pastor Greg Laurie, with great insight today from our studies of Acts chapter 2 and our need to unify and deliver the good news to a culture that needs it so desperately. And there's more to come from this message here on A New Beginning. Well, Pastor Greg, let's speak to someone listening today who sort of feels like they're on the outside looking in. They believe in God, they hope to go to heaven, but they're not completely sure they will, and they're not even sure how to be sure. They can be sure, can't they?
1: That's right. The Bible says whoever will call upon the name of the Lord will be saved. So think of it this way. Maybe you're out in a riptide in the ocean and you can't get your footing and you're in trouble and you see a lifeguard. Call out for help and the lifeguard will rescue you. The same is true spiritually. You're drowning in your sin. You need help. Jesus will save you. He will rescue you, but you must call out to him. And you know how you do that? You do it in prayer. So let me just lead you in a simple prayer, and you can pray this prayer after me. You can pray it out loud if you'd like. And this is where you are calling out to Jesus to save you. Just pray this. Lord Jesus, I know I'm a sinner, and I know you are the Savior who died on the cross for my sin and rose again from the dead. Now, Lord, I turn from my sin, and I put my faith in you. Be my Savior, my Lord, be my God and my friend. I choose to follow you from this moment forward. In Jesus' name I pray. Amen. Hey, if you just prayed that prayer, I want you to know that Christ himself has come to live inside of you. And I have a resource I want to send you. It's called the New Believer's Bible. So the New Believer's Bible is the New Testament in the New Living Translation with hundreds of notes that I wrote that will encourage you in this commitment you are making to follow Christ. There's some other materials included as well in what we call the New Believer's Growth Pack, but let me get this New Believer's Bible into your hands as quickly as possible. Here's Dave to tell you more.
0: 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Well, Pastor Greg, we're making available your new book called What Every Growing Christian Needs to Know. And I'm telling you, this has some of the best must-have principles for believers. Now, is it meant more as a primer for new Christians or for sort of a refresh for all of us? What's the main goal?
1: That's a great question. The answer is it's meant for both.
0: Okay.
1: Yes, it's great for a new Christian to read this because it goes through the basic things that every growing, and I want to emphasize that word growing, Christian needs to know. The Christian life is one of constant development, constant change, constant growth. And so to encourage that growth, there are certain things that we must engage in. And by the way, Dave, these are things that we never outgrow. Any more than you would outgrow eating. You know, can you imagine somebody saying, oh, yeah, I used to be into the whole eating thing. I would eat with the best of them, breakfast, lunch, dinner, even an occasional snack, but I don't eat anymore. Well, that's interesting. The reality is you're not going to be with us much longer.
0: Yeah.
1: Or, oh, yes, I used to breathe air with everybody else. No, there's certain things you need to do to function physically, and the same is true spiritually. And I think what I share in this book is nothing new in one sense. So it could be new to some people, especially a new believer, but the importance of reading the Bible, how to do that more effectively, how to get the most out of Bible study, how to pray, secrets to answered prayer. I talk about the importance of the church, being involved in the church. I also address the topic of sharing your faith, how to do it, how not to do it, and much more. So yes, this will be an encouraging book for a brand new believer, but it will also be an encouraging book for any believer that wants to keep growing, and we should all want that.
0: Oh, yeah, that's for sure. Well, let us send you a copy of this brand new book from Pastor Greg. Again, it's called What Every Growing Christian Needs to Know. 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
13: Foundations of Freedom. 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
11: In 1796, George Washington made one of the most consequential decisions in American history. He chose not to seek a third term as president. So why does that matter? Because America was not built on permanent rulers. It was built on ordered liberty. Faith teaches that authority is a stewardship, not a possession. Leaders are accountable to God for how they use power. And why does that still matter today? Because republics survive when leaders respect limits and citizens defend them. Washington's lesson still stands. A republic is preserved when power has limits, and public service remains a duty to God and country, not a path to personal rule.
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15: 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This is a series about who Jesus really is, not the Jesus of popular opinion, but the Jesus of the Bible, God Himself who stepped into our world. And in this message, we'll discover the wonder of His first coming when God Himself stepped into our world wearing human flesh. You see, religion is us reaching up from a fallen world, groping and working to find God. But Christianity, well, that's something completely different. It's God coming down to seek us out with His desire to save us, knowing that we can't possibly do enough to save ourselves. So today, Pastor Jack teaches that Jesus is the only person in all of history who not only came down from heaven, but it was promised in advance. From Genesis to the prophets, God told us exactly how to recognize His Son when He comes. Now, with His message called Christ and His First Coming, here's pastor and Bible teacher Jack Hibbs.
16: Luke chapter 2, verse 6 says, "And so it was that while they were there, the days were completed for her to be delivered. And so she brought forth her firstborn son and wrapped him in swaddling clothes and laid him in a manger, because there was no room for them in the inn. Now there were in the same country shepherds living out in the fields, keeping watch over their flock by night. And behold, an angel of the Lord stood before them, and the glory of the Lord shone round about them, and they were greatly afraid. Then the angel said to them, 'Do not be afraid, for behold, I bring you good tidings of great joy, which will be to all people. For there is born to you this day in the city of David a Savior, who is Christ the Lord. And this will be a sign to you. You will find the babe wrapped in swaddling clothes, lying in a manger.' And suddenly there was the angelic multitude of the heavenly host praising God and saying, glory to God in the highest, and on earth peace, goodwill toward men. And so it was when the angels had gone away from them into heaven that the shepherds said to one another, let us now go to Bethlehem and see this thing that has come to pass, while the Lord, which the Lord has made known to us. And they came with haste and found Mary and Joseph and the babe lying in a manger. And when they had seen him, they made widely known the saying which was told them concerning this child. And all those who heard it marveled at those things which were told them by the shepherds. But Mary kept all these things and pondered them in her heart. Then the shepherds returned, glorifying and praising God for all the things that they had heard and seen as it was told to them. This morning we are in part two of the series, The Life and Times of Jesus Christ. And the title this morning is Christ and His First Coming. If you're note-taking this morning, you ought to jot that down. Christ and His First Coming. We are so often occupied, and we should be, regarding the events of Christ's rapture and Christ's second coming. But as we go through this series, as we go through a chronological unfolding of the events of Jesus Christ and His life on this earth, we look now to this title, Christ and His First Coming. Specifically, we mean, and this is obvious, Christ coming into the world. Yes, that is true, and we're going to look at that. But truly, specifically, and catch note of this. In fact, if you get this, you'll be really smart prophetically. The official first coming of Jesus Christ literally took place near the end of His life. It took place, in fact, during the last week of His life. The actual documented first coming of Christ is not the baby being born in Bethlehem, though we'll look at that this morning, and though that's important. The technical first coming of Christ, if anybody should ask you on the street, the answer is when Christ came to the temple and examined the temple during His Passion Week, that is His last week of life on earth. When Jesus came to the temple, you remember He turned over the money changers and drove out those that made a merchandise out of God. That was officially to the nation His first coming. And of course, He wasn't recognized by the nation at His first coming. But He will be recognized by the nation at His second coming. That is His physical bodily return to earth. The first coming was His arrival to earth, yes, specifically to the nation Israel, specifically to the Temple Mount. Listen, everyone. His second coming will be a physical bodily return to the temple, to Israel, to the Temple Mount in physical form. He will bodily come to that area again. That's not the rapture. That's something very different in the second coming. But this morning we're focusing on Christ and His first coming. And of course, we are using as a really a theme for this entire series, and that is found there in Colossians chapter 2. You're going to know this verse. You know what? You're going to know this verse so well. In 16 weeks of these studies, you're going to have this memorized. Colossians 2:9, where it says, therefore, in Christ, all the fullness of the Godhead dwells in bodily form. And that's very, very fantastic. As we go by introduction, you might want to jot something down. The first coming of Christ is in connection with this very important fact called the incarnation. Can you write that down? The incarnation. This is Christ or God being revealed in human flesh. The incarnation. The literally of taking upon or the adopting of the physical human frame of mankind. This is God's work. That God deems that He will come to earth and clothe Himself with human flesh. Definition, the incarnation. The incarnation. It's important that we understand that. It's important that we understand that Jesus has in fact come in human flesh. By the way, that is paramount to Christianity. If you're a Christian this morning, you must hold to the truth that not only as we saw last week that Christ dwelt in eternity, that He's pre-existent, but also that He is Christ who has come in the flesh and that He is incarnate, that God came in human form. We'll see the reasons why, not only this week, but in the weeks to follow. 1 John chapter 4, verse 1 says, beloved, do not believe every spirit, but test the spirits whether they are of God. That is, people in this world, if they proclaim they know Jesus, the Bible says, test them. Now, did you hear what I just said? Test them. Man, I tell you, and I pray it's not this church. I pray it's not you. But you and I need to be walking more and more with a godly, listen, I want to say this in the right light, with a godly critical spirit. I don't mean a bitter critical spirit. I mean a godly critical spirit. I don't mean judging one another. I mean, as the scripture says, testing the spirits. Yesterday at the National Surfing Championships down in Huntington Beach, we went down there to watch. And my daughter, she was missing. She's gone somewhere. Where is she? Well, we caught up with her. And I said, where were you? And she says, I was just sharing the Lord with this guy over here. I was minding my own business. And he came up and approached her. And she began to share the Lord with him. He was, he's from Turkey. And he told her, I believe in God. And so they got into a dialogue about God. And it was beautiful because she said, well, did you know that God died for your sins? He didn't know that. So when somebody says, I believe in God, you need to what? Test the spirit and see, what do they mean? God who? As Christians, we are so ignorantly passive when it comes to this. When somebody says, I believe in God, we get all excited and say, oh, they believe in God. You know, when somebody says they believe in God, you should go, really? You believe in the eternal creator of the universe? Yep. You believe in the one who showed himself to mankind? Yep. You believe that he came and died on a cross and rose again from the dead for our justification, for our salvation? Nope. Oh, test the spirits. That's where you put a big period right there and stop. Because now this person needs to meet the God who died for them. Amen? Test the spirits. He says, test the spirits, whether they are of God. Because many false prophets have gone out into the world, and by this we know the Spirit of God. Every spirit that confess that Jesus Christ, that is Jesus Messiah. Listen, Christ is not Jesus' last name. His name isn't Jesus Christ. What's your last name, Christ? No, his name is Jesus. His mission is Messiah. Christ. Christ is simply Greek for the Hebrew Mashiach, Messiah, Savior of the world. Jesus, when you say Christ, you are saying Jesus, Savior of the world. That's what Christ means. So every spirit that confesses that Jesus Christ has come in the flesh is of God. And every spirit that does not confess that Jesus came in the flesh is not of God. And this is the spirit of the Antichrist, which you have heard is coming. And already is now in the world. We're studying that in depth on Wednesday nights. 2 John 1:7. 2 John 1:7, John warns us and he says, many deceivers have gone out into the world who do not confess that Jesus has come in human flesh. This is a deceiver and an antichrist. Boy, that's powerful, isn't it? The incarnation of Christ is the divine act of God whereby he willingly took upon himself the form of a human being. God becoming a human. Galatians chapter 4, verses 4 and 5 says, and am I going too fast? I got to warn you, studying for this series, we're only in the second series, and I get so excited. In preparation for this, I'm so excited in putting this message together that I get a little out of hand giving it. I think, last week by the third service, I was yelling and had to ask for their forgiveness. I was so pumped up about it. You know, by the third service, I've had Well, by that time, it's about 5 or 6 times I've heard the message personally. And it's like, let's go with this, you know? Let's go with it. Well, go with what? Go with information like this, Galatians 4, verse 4. But when the fullness of time had come, that means the right time had arrived, God sent forth his son, born of a woman, born under the law. That is, Jesus had to fulfill the law to redeem those who were under the law, that we might receive the adoption as sons. The awesome thing about your Christianity, friend, is that it is the descending of God from heaven to man. Religion is not Christianity. Religion is man and man-made effort reaching and groping and looking for God. That is called religion. That is the definition of religion. God groping and reaching and looking for God. But Christianity is God having sought out man. Did you know that? Christianity is saying that God came down out of heaven to save mankind. Religion says man can be good enough and work hard enough that somehow he'll earn God's presence or he'll become a god himself. That is religion, and it's an abomination to God. Christianity is not religion. Christianity says God came and visited us. God came out of heaven and sought us out. Isn't that great? Isn't that wonderful? It's good news.
18: 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And now, let's get back to today's message. Once again, here's Pastor Jack.
16: In Ezekiel chapter 36, verse 27, this is God reaching out to us. He says, I will put my spirit in you and cause you to walk in my statutes, and you will keep my judgments, and you will do them. Why? And how? Because he will put his spirit in us. That's God coming down among men. It's very exciting. By the way, that's a call to fellowship. It's a call to friendship by God himself in our everyday lives. But to accomplish this spirit indwelling, to accomplish this life of being with God, Christ had to come to earth. He had to come in his first coming. Christ had to be born among us and to experience this life. Look with me at our first point this morning, and that is his coming was prophesied in advance. Concerning his coming to earth, his coming was prophesied to us in advance. Jesus Christ was and is the only personality of all human history. Oh, and I hope there's a non-believer in here right now. Oh man, I hope you're a skeptic this morning. Listen to this. This ought to just jar your head. Jesus is the only one in all of human history that has a book written about him that not only tells you he would come to earth, but talks about his pre-existence, talks about every moment of his life, his purpose for coming, and the fact that the prophetic word of God told us this in advance. No one has prophecy written for them in advance. My friend, you ought to just take that to the bank. Or if you're not sure, you ought to take it to the laboratory and see if it's true. Look at this point. Point number one, that he is the only one that has had prophecy given regarding him in advance. Very, very important. Consider this also. Predicted by God himself. That's right. God himself predicted that Christ would come. In Genesis chapter 3, verses 14 and 15. So the Lord God said to the serpent, because you have done this thing, you are cursed among all the cattle and more than any beast of the field. So on your belly you shall go and you shall eat dust. I love to say that. Satan, you shall eat dust all the days of your life, and I will put enmity, warfare. I will put warfare between you and the woman. Interesting. What's that all about? And between your seed, literally in the Hebrew, between your sperm, your offspring, and her sperm or offspring. We'll come back to that in a second. He shall bruise your head, or crush, actually, your head. God is speaking to the serpent, which Satan had embodied. God says, he, that is the seed of the woman, will crush your head, but you shall bruise his heel. You're going to afflict him in the physical life. Satan will have an opportunity to afflict Christ in this physical life, but Christ will crush Satan's head. And how was that to be? This is God's prophetic utterance regarding the incarnation of Christ. Way back in Genesis, God told the serpent, God told Satan that from the offspring of the woman, this is very interesting language because it is impossible. The language that God gives here, it's impossible. A woman has an egg. She doesn't have the sperm. God is saying, and right here in Genesis chapter 3 is a radical theological truth, that God was going to work through the woman, excluding a man, a human being, man, a male man. Not a postman, but a male man. God was going to work in the life of mankind via a woman without a man. And the woman would become pregnant and bear forth a son who is the Son of God that has the physical body of us, mankind, but whose father has been engineered by the Holy Spirit. My friend, that is the greatest miracle of all. It's incredible. And here, way back in Genesis, thousands of years ago, God said, I'm going to do this thing. I am going to have a woman bear forth a child, and he is going to crush your head. And I wonder if Satan was confused and in awe about what he must have meant by that. God was going to do this very thing. In Genesis chapter 22, verse 2, on to verse 8, it says, and God said, take now your son. He said this to Abraham. Take now your son, Abraham, your only son, Isaac, whom you love, and go to a mountain or to a land of Moriah and offer him there as a burnt offering on one of the mountains, which I will show you. Genesis 22, verse 6 says, so Abraham took the wood, listen, the wood of the burnt offering and laid it on Isaac's back. Do you know any other son that had wood laid on his back? And he took the fire in his hand, which fire speaks of judgment, and the knife, and the two of them went together in agreement. But Isaac spoke to Abraham, his father, and said, my father. And he said, here I am, son. And then he said, look, here's the fire and here's the wood, but where is the lamb for the burnt offering? And Abraham said, my son, God will provide for himself the lamb. Isn't that wonderful? The incarnate Christ is as what John the Baptist said in John 1:29, behold, the Lamb of God that takes away the sins of the world. When Abraham went to Mount Moriah today is called Golgotha. We call it Mount Calvary. It's where the face of the skull is there, and just on the north side of that Arab bus station, just outside the garden of the tomb, is this hilltop where Abraham was to offer up Isaac, who carried wood on his back, to be laid upon that altar. And of course, God stopped Abraham from sacrificing his son. But thousands of years later, a father led his son to a hilltop. And on top that hill, the Lamb of God was sacrificed for the sins of the world. My son, God will provide for himself the Lamb. And he did, didn't he? In the person of Jesus Christ. God had prophesied in advance to Abraham in Genesis chapter 22. Very, very exciting. Very powerful. Revelation 5, verse 12. Are you writing these down? Oh, I hope you're writing these down. Revelation 5, 12. The Bible says there, worthy is the Lamb who was slain to receive power and riches. The Lamb of God. In Luke chapter 1, verse 26, the Bible says, now concerning this Lamb, on the sixth month, the angel Gabriel was sent by God to a city of Galilee named Nazareth, to a virgin betrothed or engaged to a man whose name was Joseph. Of the house of David, the virgin's name was Mary, and having come in, the angel said, rejoice, highly favored one. The Lord is with you. Blessed are you among women. But when she saw him, she was troubled at his saying and considered what manner of greeting this was. I love the way the King James puts that. I'm considering what manner of greeting this is. Can you imagine if an angel showed up? I guess we would do the same thing. What is this all about? Then the angel said to her, do not be afraid, Mary, for you have found favor in the sight of God. And behold, you will conceive in your womb and bring forth a son and shall call his name Jesus. He will be great. And the throne, he will be great and be called the Son of the Highest. And the Lord God will give him the throne of his father David, according to the flesh. Mary was a descendant of David. And he will reign over the house of Jacob forever. And of his kingdom there will be no end. Then Mary said to the angel, how can this be since I have never known a man? That's physically. I've never had intercourse. How can this be? And the angel said to her, the Holy Spirit will come upon you, and the power of the Highest will overshadow you. Therefore, also, that Holy One who is to be born will be called the Son of God. The Holy Spirit was to, by divine act, fertilize Mary's egg. We don't know how this happened. It just happened. Miraculously. And the Hebrew construction is extremely powerful, or the Greek. And that is, Mary was not pregnant one moment, and the moment pregnant. But not of mankind, and not by human means. It's as though God snapped his finger, and there, conception took place within Mary's womb. Why? Because God was going to reveal himself to mankind as an angel? No. As a deified one? No. God was going to reveal himself as a human. And he would live the life of a human, and he would suffer also the weaknesses of a human as well. The Christ incarnate. Very powerful, very exciting, very life-changing.
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21: Foundations of Freedom, a look at America's founding principles and the leaders who shaped our nation.
11: In 1796, George Washington made one of the most consequential decisions in American history. He chose not to seek a third term as president. So why does that matter? because America was not built on permanent rulers. It was built on ordered liberty. Faith teaches that authority is a stewardship, not a possession. Leaders are accountable to God for how they use power. And why does that still matter today? Because republics survive when leaders respect limits and citizens defend them. Washington's lesson still stands. A republic is preserved when power has limits, and public service remains a duty to God and country, not a path to personal rule.
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22: 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It's going to be the most fierce storm the world has ever experienced. It's the storm of God's wrath. And although the storm hasn't come yet, there are warning signs on the horizon.
15: Welcome to Pathway to Victory with author and pastor Dr. Robert Jeffress. The Bible teaches that one day a time of terrible calamity and disaster will grip our world. And at any moment, God could put into motion the events that will set off the end times. Today on Pathway to Victory, Dr. Robert Jeffress examines the warning signs that will take place before the Great Tribulation. But first, let's take a moment to hear some important ministry updates.
1: Thanks, David, and welcome again to Pathway to Victory. I have very good news for you today. I've decided to set aside the entire month of August to address a very popular topic among our listeners. We're going to take a deep dive into the book of Revelation, and in particular, the portions of Revelation that deal with the end times. Just before we begin my message, I'd like to remind you that in May 2027, I'll be hosting the Pathway to Victory Journeys of Paul Mediterranean Cruise. This is an exquisite 10-day vacation aboard a luxury cruise ship, traveling to some of the most beautiful locations in the world, including the Greek Isles, Ephesus, Rome, and Santorini. You can register right now for the Journeys of Paul Mediterranean Cruise by going to ptv.org. And then, at the close of my message today, we'll describe helpful resources that'll help you take your next steps in understanding Bible prophecy. I'd like to point you to one of those resources right now. My commentary on the book of Revelation is called Final Conquest. Revelation was written 2,000 years ago to persecuted Christians, and its message was simple. Stay faithful because Jesus is coming soon. Doesn't that sound like an urgent message for believers today as well? When you give a generous gift to support the ministry of Pathway to Victory, I'll make sure that you receive a copy of my commentary on Revelation called Final Conquest. We'll share our contact information later in the program. But right now, it's time for today's study on the tribulation. I titled my message, Early Warning Signs.
22: Transplants to Texas from states like California are surprised by a number of things when they come to Texas. But one of the things that surprises them most is our weather. You know, when you come from a state where the weather is pretty uniform, it's all the same all the time, people that come to Texas are surprised when what starts out as a clear and beautiful day can change dramatically in the afternoon. Ominous clouds appear on the horizon. Warnings come about threatening tornadic activity and thunderstorms. It can change very, very quickly. Today, we hear those warnings all the time. But it's interesting how people respond to those warnings of severe weather. Those who flaunt or just ignore storm warnings do so at their own peril. It can be very risky. You know, the Bible tells us that there's another severe storm coming to our earth one day. It's going to be the most fierce storm the world has ever experienced. It's the storm of God's wrath. Those who ignore the signs of God's coming storm upon the earth risk severe and eternal consequences. And that's what we're going to see today in our study of Revelation chapter 6. If you have your Bibles, I want you to turn to Revelation chapter 6 as we look at these early warning signs that will precede the great tribulation. The beginning of the end begins in Revelation 6. It's the beginning of the great seven-year tribulation. Now, what is the tribulation? It is a time, certainly, for God to pour out his wrath upon the earth. But most specifically, it is a time for God to complete his plan with Israel. Remember, 4,000 years ago, God chose a man named Abraham. And he said, Abraham, I'm going to make you the father of a great nation. And of course, that's the nation of Israel. But God has not finished his work with Israel yet. And I want you to see how the tribulation is actually the completion of God's plan for Israel before he brings an end to the world as we know it. Now, I want you to turn over to Daniel chapter 9, beginning with verse 24. And I want to show you what I believe is the single most amazing prophecy in all of the Bible. Now, for the next 10 minutes, we are going to wade into some deep theological waters. Got your waders on? We're going into some deep water, but if you will stay with me for these next 10 minutes, you're going to see things you've never seen before in Scripture, and most amazingly, you're going to be amazed at how accurate Scripture is and why you can trust the Bible, that it really is God's Word. Daniel chapter 9. Now, remember the background for Daniel. Daniel was a young Jew who was taken captive by the Babylonians along with most of the Jews living in Israel. The Babylonians took them captive in 587.

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4: Righteousness. That's a reference to the millennium, the rule of Christ on earth. To seal up vision and prophecy. That means no more prophecy needed any longer. And to anoint the most holy place. That is to rebuild the temple and have it be a permanent fixture on the earth. In other words, Gabriel said, Daniel, in 490 years, all of these things are going to be happen, and all of these promises are going to be fulfilled. Now, if I were Daniel, I would want to know, is that 490 years from today? When do we start counting down these 490 years? Well, Gabriel tells us in verse 26, it doesn't start right now, Daniel, but here's when you can start counting. So you are to know and discern that from the issuing of a decree to restore and rebuild Jerusalem until the Messiah, the Prince, there will be seven sevens and 62 sevens. Now, 62 plus seven is what? 69. 69 weeks of years, 69 sevens. If you want to do the math on it, that's 483 years. In other words, God has this stopwatch. It has 490 at the top. He's going to press that stopwatch at some point in the future. What is that future? Whenever the decree goes out to rebuild Jerusalem. Did you know that actually happened in history? And we know the exact year. We know the exact month. We know the exact day from secular history when that happened. It is March the 14th, 445 BC. That's when the Persian ruler, Artaxerxes Longimanus, gave the decree to allow the Jews to return and to rebuild Jerusalem. Gabriel said that's when the stopwatch begins. From the time that decree goes out until Messiah the Prince, there will be 483 years. What does that mean, until Messiah the Prince? Who was Messiah? Jesus. Good class, very good. Okay, the Messiah was Jesus. What does that mean? From the time he appeared in Bethlehem? Is that when the 483 years stops? No, it says Messiah the Prince. This is a reference to the time that Jesus was presented as the Son of God. Do you remember when that happened? When it became clear to the whole nation he was presented nationally? It was when he entered the city on the back of a donkey. And the people said, Hosanna, Hosanna. That was the national presentation of Jesus as the Messiah. Now, again, we know when that happened. Great students of biblical chronology like J. Dwight Pentecost and Harold Honer, who specialize in chronology of the Bible, have calculated that day to be April the 2nd, 32 AD. And using the irregularities and the differences between the Jewish and the Roman calendars, they have gone to great lengths to show the time between the day that Artaxerxes Longimanus issued that decree in 445 BC to go back to Jerusalem until Jesus rode into the city on that day in 32 AD, April 2nd, it was exactly 483 years to the very date. That is what I call amazing. Remember, Daniel lived decades before that decree went out. He lived in the 6th century BC in the 500s, but he was able to look down because Gabriel allowed him to and said, this is going to happen in 445 BC. We're going to be allowed to go back. And not only that, Messiah the Prince will be presented in AD 32. 483 years. When Israel rejected Messiah, God stopped the stopwatch. It started at 490 years. 483 years passed. But when Israel rejected Christ, boom, the stopwatch stopped. How many years would have been left? You can look on the graphic. 7 years are left.

0: There is a 7-year period of time left for God to finish everything he's going to do with Israel. Now, that time that God stopped the stopwatch, he stopped it in 32 AD, and it's been stopped for 2,000 years. And it's predicted right here in verse 26 that a number of things would happen after that 483 years before the final 7 years. There'd be a gap. I don't think Daniel or anybody knew it would be thousands of years, but it has been. He said, then after the 62 weeks and the 7 weeks that preceded it, 483 years, then after those 483 years, Messiah will be cut off. That's a reference to the crucifixion, and have nothing. And the people who are of the prince who is to come will destroy the city and the sanctuary. Who is the prince who is to come? Different prince. This is the Antichrist. The people of the prince who is to come. The Antichrist will rule over a resurrected Roman Empire. And he's saying the people of this future prince, that is Romans, will destroy the city. That happened in 70 AD when Titus entered the city and destroyed Jerusalem. And its end will come with a flood. Now, verse 27. And he, that is the prince, the Antichrist, will make a firm covenant with the many for 1 week. 1 week, 7 years. That is when the final 7 years begins ticking off. The sign that God has restarted the stopwatch is when the Antichrist will make a firm covenant with Israel for 7 years. But in the middle of that 7 years, after the first 3.5 years, he will break that covenant. He will put a stop to sacrifice and grain offering, and on the wings of abominations will come one who makes desolate. There are 7 years left for God to finish his plan with Israel. Right now, the stopwatch is stopped. Between verses 26 and 27, we are living in that gap of time we call the church age. This is the time that God has temporarily set aside Israel. He said, I'm stopping with you right now so I can do something over here. Allow the Gentiles, non-Jews, to come to faith in Christ. And that's what Paul had in mind in Romans 11, 25, when he said, I don't want you to be ignorant, brethren, that a partial hardening has come to Israel until the fullness of the Gentiles has come in. When I have finished my plan with the Gentiles, I've not forsaken Israel. I've not forgotten about Israel. I'm letting Gentiles come to faith in Christ. But when the end of that time comes, we're going to restart the stopwatch and finish the plan with Israel. That's what the church age is. And what is the end of that period of time? It's the rapture of the church. When God gathers together all believers, that will mean it is time for that final 7-year period. And I think you can see how the two coincide with one another. How will the Antichrist rise to power? As we'll see next week. When he rises to power, he does so without any force. Have you ever thought, what is it in America that would willingly give up our democratic system to follow a dictator who says no freedom of speech, no freedom of religion, no freedom of commerce? Why will America, why will the entire world agree to that? It could be in part because of the chaos that ensues at the rapture. Can you imagine what it's going to be like when millions of people around the world disappear suddenly? I mean, can you imagine the chaos that would cause? Can you imagine just the infrastructure disruption of millions of people being taken away from their job? Or imagine the economic ramifications. Or think socially what would happen in our country, the chaos. You know, the Bible says in Thessalonians that the Holy Spirit is the restrainer of evil in our world right now. The Holy Spirit in Christians is what is holding evil in check. People who respect God and obey the laws because God has said to. Can you imagine if all of the Christians are suddenly taken out of this world and people are free to do whatever they want to do? I mean, you can just see the chaos in the world that is going to occur after the rapture of the church. I believe it is that chaos that will make people so desperate for order that they will willingly follow anybody who says they can bring peace out of chaos. And that's why in verse 7, you see the Antichrist rising to power without any opposition whatsoever. What is the purpose of the tribulation? Let me just mention two very briefly. Why does God have to do this? Is he just a cosmic killjoy who loves punishing people? No, there are two very important reasons for the tribulation. First of all, the salvation of the elect. Even in the tribulation, you see God's love and mercy. He's giving earth one more chance to repent. This is called Daniel's 70th week, the time of Jacob's distress, in order that Israel especially might have one last chance to accept Jesus as their Messiah before the final judgment of God. Verse 7 of Jeremiah 30, "Alas, for that day is great. There is none like it, for it's the time of Jacob's distress, but he will be saved from it." During the tribulation, you'll see many Gentiles saved, Revelation 7, verse 9, but you'll also see a multitude of Jews who will be saved. It's a redemptive purpose for the tribulation. It is a time for the salvation of the elect. And secondly, it's a time for the condemnation of the lost. A holy God cannot allow evil to go unpunished. And this is a time for God to pour out his wrath on unbelievers. Isaiah 26, verse 21, "For behold, the Lord is about to come out from his place to punish the inhabitants of the earth for their iniquity, and the earth will reveal her bloodshed and will no longer cover her stain." Let me just say this about an overview of the tribulation judgments. As we're going to see in the weeks ahead, these judgments are actually a series of three different judgments. There are the seven seals that are mentioned in Revelation 6. That's the first set of seven judgments. The first of three sets of judgments. Each has seven in it. They're the seven seals. And then in Revelation 8 through 11, the trumpet judgments. And then finally, the bowl judgments in Revelation 16. Each of these three series of judgments increases in severity. The first seals judgments happen in the first 3.5 years. The final set of judgments, the trumpet and the bowl judgments, take place in the last 3.5 years. Talking about thunderstorms, one way you could understand the increasing severity of these judgments is by the different ratings that weather forecasters use to rate thunderstorms. I would call the seven seal judgments a TS3 thunderstorm. Darkness descends with occasional lightning strikes, moderate rain and wind, pea-sized hail. The seven trumpets would be a TS4 thunderstorm. Very dark, increased lightning, heavy rains, damaging winds, and golf ball to baseball-sized hail. And then that final series of judgment, the bowl judgments, would be a TS5. Pitch black, continuous lightning strikes, flooding rains, tornadic activity, and grapefruit-sized hail. I want you to notice the way these judgments are arranged. You have the first seven seal judgments in Revelation 6, but the seventh seal judgment contains all of the trumpet judgments, 1, 2, 3, 4, 5, 6, 7. And the seventh trumpet judgment contains all of the bowl judgments as well. So really, when we talk about these series of three judgments, all of them are contained in these seven seals. And that's why that picture is so powerful that we saw last time. That is when God the Father on the throne hands that seven-sealed book, scroll, to Jesus, the Son of God. When Jesus takes possession of that seven-sealed scroll, he is holding in his hands all of the judgments against the earth that will culminate with his return to earth to reclaim that which belongs to him. That's why that is such a dramatic, dramatic picture. How do we prepare for this coming storm, this certainty of God's judgment? I want you to look at me and I want you to listen to these words very carefully. It comes from the Living Translation of 1 Thessalonians 5, 8 through 10. And there's somebody, I believe, listening to me right now who needs to take seriously these words about the only way to prepare for the coming storm. "But let us who live in the light be clear-headed, protected by the armor of faith and love, and wearing as our helmet the confidence of our salvation. For God chose to save us through our Lord Jesus Christ, not to pour out his anger on us. Christ died for us, so that whether we are dead or alive when he returns, we can live with him forever. Trusting in Jesus Christ as your Savior today is the only way to escape the coming and certain storm of God's judgment. It falls upon every believer to be prepared for the coming storm. And to help you, we've prepared a number of exclusive resources that are available for a limited time. The first is a book I've written called Final Conquest. In my book, we'll explore the events that will culminate with the return of Jesus Christ. And it's yours when you give a generous and much-needed gift to support the ministry of Pathway to Victory. Second, when you respond today, I'll also include a booklet I've written. It's called The Major Characters of the End Times. This full-color, 56-page booklet covers the key figures of the rapture, the tribulation, the second coming, and the final judgment. And finally, keep listening, because David will also explain how you can receive the entire teaching series for Final Conquest on CD and DVD. 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
1: 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That's P.O. Box 223-609, Dallas, Texas, 75222. I'm David J. Mullins. In recent years, we've witnessed a number of terrible tragedies around the world. But while indeed tragic, none of these disasters comes even close to the catastrophes that will befall mankind during the Great Tribulation. Hear a message called God's Judgments Unsealed. 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
12: 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It's one of the great challenges we face. And if you dare to assert in a public space that there is objective truth and that there is right and wrong, there's not always tolerance for that opinion. Doesn't make it less valuable. Gravity isn't diminished because you choose to feel like it shouldn't be there. Imagine if that would work. And you could have a diet entirely of fried food and be healthy because I feel that's the way it should be. Doesn't work.
11: 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We're so glad you're here to listen. Today's program is part one of Pastor Allen's message called Dangerous Faith, Strength, and Courage. 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
12: We've been walking through a series under the general theme of dangerous faith. Well, that came about really as an interaction. It was a year and a half ago. This past week, I sat down to do a podcast with Brad Arnold. Some of you will know Brad. He was the lead singer for Three Doors Down, a rock group. Had a remarkable faith experience, and we sat down to talk about it in a podcast. In light of all that's unfolded, they reposted that this past Friday. If you haven't heard it, I would encourage you to take a few minutes and listen. Brad was very candid about the success he had. He wrote a song when he was in math class in high school, 15 years old. He wrote a song that ended up selling multiplied millions of copies. And his career just took off on a rocket. A kid from a small town in Mississippi, and found himself in front of thousands and thousands of people, and he drove his life almost to destruction. He was in Japan on tour, and he made some phone calls back to the States. He said, I didn't have the courage to face another day. I didn't want to. And God really sovereignly intervened. Charlie Daniels happened to pick up the phone. And Charlie gave him some very wise counsel to come home and get his family together and get his faith back together. And Brad did, and had a transformation in his life. And I had the privilege of getting to know him, be his friend. And I listened to him stand in concerts in front of thousands and thousands of people in the midst of a rock concert. They didn't come to it. It wasn't a Christian concert. It wasn't a worship concert. They were there for Three Doors Down. And Brad would stop the music and say, I'd like to tell you what's happened to me, in this gentle, quiet voice. In the room, you could feel it be a little bit uneasy. That's not what they were there for. And he'd start to talk about his addictions and the destructive trajectory of his life and how God had delivered him and redeemed him and was restoring him, and that he would do that for anybody that was listening. And I listened to room after room settle as he would tell that story. Not long after we did the podcast, Brad got a very grave diagnosis. And I was invited to be a part of his memorial service just a few months ago. I was sitting in a little church in Mississippi, and I called his wife, Jen, and I said, did Brad have a favorite verse of scripture? She said, no, Brad didn't have favorite verses. He had favorite chapters. Well, of course he did. So tell me the chapters. And I was reading through those. But I'm on the margin of my notes that day, waiting for the service to begin, I wrote down, a dangerous Christian. Because Brad didn't have a timid faith. He'd stand in front of thousands of people that were there for a rock concert and with an amazing candidness tell his story. Most of us bury those chapters in our lives. But he turned his face towards Jesus, and Jesus has written a new future for him. Well, out of that came this whole series that I believe our faith is intended to be a threat to the kingdom of darkness. I don't believe we should be angry or belligerent or violent, but you know, when Jesus said, I'll build my church and the gates of hell won't withstand it, it's a church that's assertive, a church that is coming against principalities and powers. And I think for too long, we've lived with the alternative to that. We've had a non-threatening faith. We've had a timid faith, a covert faith. We were an undercover faith. We didn't want anybody to feel awkward because we were Jesus people. Folks, Jesus is intended to make people feel awkward. He's a dividing line in human history. He's a dividing line in the 21st century. And so this is maybe not the final installment, but I'm going to get this plane landed here eventually, I think. I want to talk in this session about strength and courage, because Brad demonstrated that in a way that still challenges me. Still challenges me. Now, I want to start with some acknowledgments. I took them all from the Gospel of John. John's telling a story. He wrote a gospel that bears his name. There's some letters that he authored as well in your New Testament. But in the Gospel of John, Jesus particularly is giving instructions to his friends. By John chapter 5, Jesus is telling his disciples and telling his readers that the Jewish authorities intend to kill him. That doesn't pop up at the end of John's gospel. The shadow of that hangs over almost the entire gospel. And we need to understand that as much as there's a kingdom of God and a kingdom of light, and that Jesus loves you and God is for you and he's your deliverer, there's a kingdom of darkness. And Jesus said in John 10 that the thief comes to steal, to kill, and destroy. He doesn't come to make you feel blue. He doesn't come to discourage you. He doesn't try to dissuade you. He doesn't want to try to get you to skip church. His intent is to destroy you. We've got to have some more clarity. We dabble with ungodliness. We tolerate ungodliness. We kind of wink at it and accommodate it. It will destroy us. We have a very enthusiastic adversary. I don't know why that offends us in the context of our faith. Well, Pastor, I just prefer not to think about that. You know, most of you are involved, either your children or your grandchildren, somebody you know, in some sort of competitive athletics. Whoever's on the other side of that equation, they're enthusiastic about defeating you. If they're past about 7, they're talking trash. In John, 1 John 3 and verse 13, John is writing, the apostle, nearing the end of his life, don't be surprised, my brother, if the world hates you. That's plain English. But, you know, I'm not a beginner. I've been a Christian for a while now, a few years anyway. And I'm still surprised. How can that be? I mean, somebody visits church, go, I didn't like it. I'm like, how could that be? Kind people, amazing sermons. How could that be? Humility just all over everywhere. How could that be? Aren't you shocked? You're kind to someone. You show them kindness. You respond to them with a kind word. You let them in traffic. You yield to them in the grocery store. You're generous with your time or your attention. And then they don't reciprocate. And we get offended. Well, how could they do that? Well, wait a minute, Obi-Wan. The Bible said, don't be surprised when people hate you. I'm still surprised. You know, you're driving, you get to the yield sign before somebody else. Seems fair to me. And they give you, you know, that affirming salute from their car seat. Still surprised. Look at John 14. Jesus again. Peace I leave with you. My peace I give you. I don't give to you as the world gives. Don't let your hearts be troubled and don't be afraid. Jesus said he gave us his peace. Well, caution here. Jesus didn't live a conflict-free life. In John's gospel, he's hunted almost the entire time. And they finally caught him. Tortured him to death in public. In his hometown, they wanted to kill him. Time and time again, he enters a synagogue on the Sabbath, reads from the scripture, and before he's done, the people there are offended with him. Or someone present is disruptive because he's there. My peace I give to you, he said, not an absence of conflict, but if you'll follow Jesus through the Gospels, you never find him anxious or panicked or threatened. Even when he's standing before the Roman governor and his life is hanging in the balance, he says to Pilate, you actually would have no authority over me unless my dad gave it to you. And if you need the context, Pilate had just said to him, do you know who I am? And you refuse to speak to me? So Jesus found his voice. Well, actually, my dad gave you your appointment. I mean, that's the Living Bible, but that's what he said. He wasn't frightened. No one takes my life, he said. I lay it down, and I have the authority to take it up again. My peace I give to you. But then he said, don't let your hearts be troubled and don't be afraid. If Jesus is telling us not to be troubled or afraid, it's because we're going to have two challenges. We'll be troubled and afraid. So I meet Christians go, I'm never afraid. And I'm like, well, then you have no situational awareness or you're dishonest. Because my Lord and King gave me some advice around that. Look at John 15, next chapter. If the world hates you, keep in mind that it hated me first. If you belong to the world, it would love you as its own. As it is, you don't belong to the world. I've chosen you out of the world. That's why the world hates you. Again, we shouldn't be angry or belligerent. We don't have to be surprised. But we're in the midst of a conflict. When you become a Christ follower, by definition, you inherit an adversary. John 16, all this I've told you. He's talking to his closest friends so that you'll not go astray. They'll put you out of the synagogue. In fact, the time is coming when anyone who kills you will think he is offering a service to God. They'll do such things because they've not known the Father or me. I've told you this so that when the time comes, you'll remember that I warned you. I didn't tell you at first because I was with you. Now he's talking about persecution, hatred, violence that's going to originate within the religious community. They'll drive you out of religious gatherings, he said, out of synagogues. Truth won't be tolerated. We'll see that in some other statements that are made, not just about the first century, but about the season in which we're living. They won't accept truth. They won't tolerate truth. We're living in a time when objective truth, right and wrong, we're told nobody can establish that all truth should be subjective, that it should be about my feelings and my perspective. That's not what the Word of God teaches us. It says that there is a God and He's sovereign. It's one of the great challenges we face. And if you dare to assert in a public space that there is objective truth and that there is right and wrong, there's not always tolerance for that opinion. Doesn't make it less valuable.
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12: John 16:33, Jesus again, I've told you these things so that in me you can have peace. In this world you'll have trouble, but take heart, I've overcome the world. Again, this isn't some subtle theme. It's a theme of the gospel. A troubling world, an adversary that hates you, a culture that will reject you, a present world order that stands in opposition to the things of God. John 17, Jesus is praying. It's his great high priestly prayer before he begins his passion. I've given them your word and the world has hated them. For they're not of the world any more than I am of the world. Folks, we can't be shocked because we're a little at odds with a secular culture, with a world order that stands in opposition to the things of God. All faiths are not equivalent. All paths don't lead to the same eternity. There's a God and he can be known. And Jesus said, no one comes to the Father except by me. American Christendom has become so timid, a desire to be so non-threatening, we're reluctant to even assert the uniqueness of Jesus and his redemptive work. We don't say that to condemn anyone or to criticize anyone, but without the truth, we will all flail in the darkness. Sitting in church doesn't make us Christ followers. Owning Bibles, being kind or polite, hell will be populated with kind and polite people. Jesus is the difference maker. He has to be Lord of our lives. Lord of our lives. That means he establishes priorities. It's a challenge. But knowing that about Jesus is one component. Jesus explained to us that this antagonism will persist, and you can find it all through the centuries of the church. It takes different forms. It's expressed in different ways. The Romans, up until the 3rd century, declared war on Christians. We began as a sect within Judaism. And as the message of Jesus began to spread around the empire, they were hated by the emperors. Rome morphed into the declaration that Caesar was God. It was no longer a republic. And Caesars became God, and you had to swear allegiance to Caesar. And when Christians wouldn't do that, they were persecuted horribly. When they had the first church council, they invited leaders from the major cities, the Christian leaders from the major cities to gather. And in that first gathering, they showed up, almost every one of them, having been mutilated. The most common practice was either to put out an eye or to cut their Achilles tendon. So they showed up blind and lame. One of the Caesars would illuminate his garden parties by dipping Christians in tar, tying them to a post, and then setting them aflame. But all through the centuries, Christians have suffered. Do we imagine that in the 21st century, as we come to the culmination of the ages, that Satan and his kingdom of darkness are going to stop their resistance to the unfolding purposes of God? Do we think we can hide in the shadows, timid, non-threatening, with no courage to speak the truth, and imagine that the Lord would be pleased with us? We're working on a series of presentations for how we got the Bible in English. I'll give you the short course. People died so that you and I can have a Bible. They were publicly tortured to death because they had the boldness to translate scriptures into English. I didn't come with an agenda. I didn't come to sign you up, but I'm telling you, it's going to take strength and courage to finish your assignment. It's going to take more than the recitation of the sinner's prayer and then standing in the shadows for the rest of our lives. Times and seasons change. When times and seasons change, we understand it physically. It means there's going to be an environmental shift. It's hotter in the summer, cooler in the fall, colder in the winter. There's differing responses. We plant here in Tennessee in the springtime. We don't plant too much in December. Doesn't work well. I have friends that live on the south of the equator. Their seasons are completely opposite ours. So you need an awareness of where you are and the season for where you are. I believe there's different seasons globally. Right now, I think the purposes of God are different in different places in the earth. Christians, because particularly for American Christendom, where we've had so much affluence, so much liberty, so much opportunity, so many things. I know there's many complaints, but compared to the global community, we are uniquely blessed. So that we'll have a debate about whether or not we believe in praying for the sick because we have so much health care available to us. Most of the places in the world, they're far more willing to embrace those kind of supernatural prayers. They don't have the resources and alternatives that we do. But different times and seasons, we need to focus on something other than the end of the ages. Jesus is coming back. I believe that. I believe we'll be caught up in the air to meet him. I believe he'll rule and reign on earth. But folks, we need to understand what he's doing now. There's some things about that we cannot know. He said we cannot know. Even the angels don't know. So if you meet somebody that knows, just smile, turn around, and then run the other way. They don't know. I understand we have a fascination with it, but it isn't always helpful or healthy. Differing responses in different seasons, new outcomes in new seasons. This is growing season in Tennessee. The vegetables are in. Hot dog. I mean, we don't actually grow hot dogs if you live in the city someplace. We have to help people. Look in 2 Timothy chapter 3. It describes a seasonal change. Paul's writing to a young man who he's mentoring. He said, mark this, take note of this. There'll be terrible times in the last days. The most literal translation is, in the last days, the times will be exceedingly fierce. You'd expect him to talk about, as Jesus did in some of his prophetic discourses, wars and rumors of wars and earthquakes. That's not what Paul describes for Timothy. He lists 18 aspects of human character that will deteriorate. Human character. He said people will be lovers of pleasure more than lovers of God. Lovers of money. Lovers of themselves. It seems to me that those things are on full display in our culture. Full display. He said it'll cause the environment, the season, to be exceedingly fierce. Jesus said that the lawlessness would increase to the point that the love in the hearts of the people of God would diminish. We're watching that. We won't even tolerate borders. We won't even tolerate identification in order to be recognized as a citizen. That's bizarre. We have cities and states that refuse to comply with federal law but demand federal money. You understand that is the essence of lawlessness. That's not political. That's spiritual. We refuse restraint. No one can define morality. God has. Teach your children. God has defined what is sexually moral and immoral. It's really not dependent upon the Supreme Court or any party vote. Almighty God, and the reason he's done that is not to deprive us of pleasure or enjoyment or satisfaction, but to protect us from destruction. He's the designer. Cooperating with God will not cause you to forfeit good things. It will enrich your life, make it more fulfilling. It will bring greater contentment to you. Teach your children. Now, here's the challenge. If you're not practicing it, if you don't believe it, they will see the discrepancy. And your words will be empty. Terrible times. Perhaps the most startling part of that passage is the last two sentences. The last sentence, actually, in verse 5, he said, these people will have a form of godliness. A form of godliness, but deny the power of it. This character deterioration isn't going to happen amongst those who make no pretense of faith. It's not just for those who stand apart from religious language and religious gatherings. It's going to flourish in the midst of people of faith. And then in 2 Timothy 4, verse 3, it's the same a seasonal description. He said, the time will come. The time will emerge, he said. It wasn't now, he said, but the time will come when men will not put up with sound doctrine. Instead, to suit their own desires, they'll gather around them a great number of teachers to say what they want to hear. Gee, that doesn't sound anything like today. Changes of seasons. Don't be terrified by it. None of it surprises God. He's given us the information. Jesus said, don't be surprised when they hate you. Seasons change. If you're doing the Bible reading with us, and I hope you are, we're in the book of Joshua. If you haven't been reading with us, that's a good place to pick it up. Joshua has a little more drama than Leviticus. It's a good place to jump into the Bible reading. We'll just pretend with you like you've been reading all the way through. But we're walking through the book of Joshua. Joshua began his life in the brick pits of Egypt, a slave. He served most of his life as the aide-de-camp for Moses, the great prophet and leader of Israel. And then Joshua is tapped with the assignment after Moses' death of leading the tribes of Israel into their promised inheritance. So he's going to end his life with the role of a general, leading a group of people who've been defined by rebellion and grumbling and complaining. Not an easy assignment. And when God's preparing them, preparing Joshua, he gives them a consistent message. You may have noticed it in your reading. In fact, Moses starts it before Moses steps out of the scenario. It's Deuteronomy 31. Moses summoned Joshua and he said to him, in the presence of all Israel, so this is a group meeting, be strong and courageous, for you must go with this people into the land that the Lord swore to their forefathers to give them. You must divide it among them as their inheritance. The Lord himself will go before you and he'll be with you. He'll never leave you nor forsake you. Don't be afraid and do not be discouraged. That was Joshua's preparation. Be strong and courageous. Don't be afraid. Don't be discouraged. God will never leave you. He'll go with you. Be strong, Joshua. Be courageous. See, if I'd have been Joshua, I would have preferred battle plans.
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27: And today we go behind the scenes of the book of Proverbs to the man who was the human author of them. First of all, we need to recognize that this book is unlike any of the other books in the Bible. It is not paragraphs telling a story or poetry like in the book of Psalms. It is a listing of the words of wisdom of the wisest man who ever lived. Sometimes there are two or three proverbs about the same subject linked together. But quite often, there's a proverb about this next to a proverb about that. You can't read the book of Proverbs the same way. You have to read it and thematically put the proverbs together that deal with the subjects. That's what we've tried to do in this series. And today, we're going to help you understand why Proverbs is so important. I hope that you will stay with us throughout this message and throughout this month. During the month of August, we have a wonderful book that we want to send to you as a result of your support of Turning Point. When you give to Turning Point, we like to say thank you in a tangible way. And this may be the most contemporary subject we could talk about, because I've never seen a time in my life on this earth when anti-Semitism is in such a roar. today, everywhere you turn, it's about anti-Semitism, and it's not even being cloaked behind closed doors. It's out in the open. We can't let that continue without saying, this is what the Bible says. So we put together this book called God's Heart for Israel. This is a result of many messages I've given on this subject over the years. We've combined these messages and put them in chapters that will help you understand why Israel is being targeted. Here is the answer in this book, God's Heart for Israel. This book is yours for the asking when you send your gift to us during the month of August. We'd love to send this to you. We want you to have this. But please help us, if you can, during this month, and be generous, and we'll thank you with this book as soon as we receive your letter. Right now, it's time for us to get into this message about Proverbs and why it is the way it is, why we look at it the way we do. Here is Powerful Principles from Proverbs.
0: One of my favorite stories is a story about a frustrated mother whose two sons were driving her crazy. She had tried everything to keep them in line, and when one day she had an over-the-fence discussion with the neighbor, she learned that her neighbor had also had problems with her sons when they were younger. And she said that after she had tried everything, she finally took her sons to her priest, and he got them straightened out for good. Well, this mother had exhausted all of her options, and she didn't have a better idea, so she followed her neighbor's advice and took her two sons to the local parish priest. The younger boy was left in the waiting room, and the older boy was ushered into the solemn presence of the robe-clad clergyman. Without so much as introducing himself, he stared into the eyes of the frightened boy and began his interrogation with this question: "Where is God?" The boy was speechless. The priest spoke again. "Young man," I said, "where is God?" The young lad looked away, searching the room as if the answer might be found in the religious items that filled the office. He still did not an answer. A little louder and with more emphasis, the priest asked for the third time, "I ask you, where is God?" This time, the boy leaped to his feet and ran out of the office. And when he came to the waiting room, he grabbed his younger brother by the hand and pulled him out the door. "Let's get out of here," he said. "They've lost God and they're trying to pin it on us." As you look around in the world today, it's not hard to understand that a lot of places they've lost God. Lost him from culture, lost him from family life, lost him in the media. But the saddest of all is that so many times people lose God at church. They come to church hoping to find something to strengthen them and help them and cause them to grow in their lives, and they receive everything else but the one thing that could make a difference, and that is they get everything but God, everything but His Word, everything but the principles that are life-changing. And that's why, as tedious as it may seem to you on occasion, we have decided that the only thing we really have to offer that makes us unique and gives us a reason to be in existence is we offer God. Not that we have a corner on Him or we can franchise Him, but we offer Him through His Word and through the principles that are in the Bible. And how many of you know that when you have God, you have everything? And so if you don't start there, if you don't begin there, you end up spending your whole life on a detour and a useless trip that takes you nowhere and leaves you empty. God is found in the Word. God is found in the Scripture. And as we study the Scripture, we learn what God wants, what God thinks, who God is, how God responds, what God expects. The Proverbs are filled with truth about God and how we're to respond to Him in our life in everyday practical ways. Now, the book of Proverbs is a very wonderful book, and it's a unique book, and it is, in essence, a book that came in answer to a prayer. And I want to begin our study in this book by pointing to the prayer that produced the Proverbs. And if you have your Bibles, you will find this prayer in the book of 1 Kings and the third chapter. It is a prayer that was prayed by Solomon. I guess before I read this prayer, I should ask you this question. If God gave you the opportunity to ask for anything you wanted, what would your prayer be? Well, you don't read that very often in the scripture, but here's a situation where God gave a man the opportunity to ask for whatever he wanted. And beginning in the third verse of 1 Kings chapter 3, we read these words. And Solomon loved the Lord, walking in the statutes of his father David, except that he sacrificed and burnt incense at

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4: Honor, so that there shall not be anyone like you among the kings all your days. So if you walk in my ways to keep my statutes and my commandments as your father David walked, then I will lengthen your days. And Solomon awoke, and indeed it had been a dream, and he came to Jerusalem and stood before the Ark of the Covenant of the Lord and offered up burnt offerings, peace offerings, and made a feast for all of his servants. That is a remarkable story. Solomon, young Solomon, 20 years old, stands before Almighty God, and through a dream it was communicated to him to ask for whatever he wanted. And he had just been anointed as the king, and he said, "What I need more than anything else is wisdom. I need a wise heart. I need to be able to sort out the issues of my people. Lord, I'm just a child, so give me wisdom." And the Bible says that the request that Solomon asked of God pleased God in such a way, because he didn't ask for the things that you normally would ask for in such an opportunity. He didn't ask for riches or wealth or long life. He asked for wisdom, a discerning heart. And the Bible tells us that when God heard his prayer, he gave to Solomon that which he requested. And one of the amazing things about this prayer is that Solomon was only 20 years old when he prayed it. I don't know about you, but I remember a little bit about being 20. I'm even more amazed at Solomon's request when I think about that. So when Solomon prayed, he brought together in his prayer all the influences in his life that had been preparing him for this moment. And the result was that the Heavenly Father gave him. Notice again, verse 12, "I have done according to your words. See, I have given you a wise and understanding heart, so that there has not been anyone like you before, nor shall anyone like you arise after you. And I have given you what you have not asked, both riches and honor, so that there shall not be anyone like you among all the kings all your days." Just like Jabez, who prayed and God heard him, Solomon prayed and God heard him, and I can't help but insert here, "We have not because we ask not." What is it the New Testament says in James 1:5? "If any of you lack wisdom, let him" what class? "Let him ask of God." When we find ourselves caught in the situation and we don't know what to do, the last resort should be the first resort, to come to Almighty God and ask for his wisdom, as Solomon did. And the Bible tells us that Solomon became the wisest man who ever lived. The scriptures document this statement, not in just one isolated text, but in several very clear statements. Notice 1 Kings chapter 10, verses 23 and 24. This is what it says. "So King Solomon surpassed all the kings of the earth in riches and in wisdom. Now all the earth sought the presence of Solomon to hear his wisdom, which God had put into his heart." 1 Kings chapter 4, verses 29 to 31, and then again verse 34 says this, "And God gave Solomon wisdom and exceedingly great understanding and largeness of heart like the sand of the seashore. And Solomon's wisdom excelled the wisdom of all the men of the east and all the wisdom of Egypt. For he was wiser than all men, and his fame was in all the surrounding nations. And men of all nations from all the kings of the earth who had heard of his wisdom came to hear the wisdom of Solomon." And the most powerful testimony to his wisdom came from somebody who had just heard about it as a rumor. You've probably heard of the Queen of Sheba. Well, she's in this story too, corroborating this truth that Solomon was indeed the wisest man who ever lived. And if you still have your Bibles open to 1 Kings, turn over to 1 Kings chapter 10. The Queen of Sheba has come from afar to check out this report that Solomon is so wise and so wonderful. And she said to the king in verse 6, "It was a true report which I heard in my own land about your words and your wisdom. However, I did not believe the words until I came and saw with my own eyes, and indeed the half was not told me. Your wisdom and prosperity exceed the fame of which I heard. Happy

0: are your men, and happy are these your servants who stand continually before you and hear your wisdom. Blessed be the Lord your God who delighted in you, setting you on the throne of Israel, because the Lord has loved Israel forever. Therefore he made you king to do justice and righteousness. She came and checked it out and she said, it's more true than I thought. Solomon was indeed the wisest man who ever lived. And he is the original fountainhead, humanly speaking, of all Old Testament wisdom. How many of you know that Solomon wrote the Song of Solomon? He wrote the Proverbs. He wrote the Ecclesiastes in the Old Testament, and Psalm 72 and Psalm 127. And we know that there's much more that Solomon wrote than that which is contained in the sacred scripture. For there are only 915 verses in all of the book of Proverbs. And yet, the Bible tells us in 1 Kings chapter 4 and verse 32 how prolific Solomon was. Turn back in your Bibles to 1 Kings chapter 4 and verse 32. It says here that Solomon spoke 3,000 proverbs and his songs were 1,005. Now, if there's only 915 verses in the book of Proverbs and Solomon spoke 3,000, we have about a third of his proverbs collected for us here in the scripture. What a prolific writer. We know so much about him from the Old Testament. And when we know that, it ought to make us open our Bibles to the book of Proverbs with great anticipation. Here are the wise sayings of the wisest man who ever lived. Here are the distilled wisdom sayings from 3,000 distilled down to 900. And this is what God wants us to have in the sacred word so that we can grow and learn and prosper. The Proverbs are really an answer to a prayer that Solomon prayed that God would give him wisdom. Now, I want to point out as we begin that there are some wonderful promises that precede the Proverbs. What will God do for you if you take seriously this book? Let me tell you something that I did. Some years ago, I was at a men's retreat. The guy who was speaking got up and he said, let me give you an assignment that will change your life. He said, there are 31 chapters in the book of Proverbs, and there's one chapter for every day of the month, given a day or so, depending on which month it is in the year. Some are 30, some are 31. But he challenged all of us to read a chapter from the book of Proverbs every day for a month, for a whole year. Every day, whatever day you happen to see on the calendar, turn to that chapter in the book of Proverbs and read it. And then when you get to the next month, start over and read it again and do it 12 times in a row. And he said, see what happens. Well, I did it. Years ago, I did it a couple of times. I don't currently do it, but I remember the incredible impact it had on my life is every day I would read through a chapter and hear the wisdom of Solomon, and inevitably it would apply to something that was on my schedule for that day or some situation that I was going to face. What a blessing is wrapped up in these wonderful truths from the Old Testament, from the wisdom of Solomon. And there are many promises in the Word of God for those who will take seriously this study. Notice Proverbs chapter 2, verses 10 and 11. When wisdom enters your heart and knowledge is pleasant to your soul, discretion will preserve you, understanding will keep you. The Bible says that when you take the wisdom of these proverbs and apply them, you will be kept and you will have discretion. Notice Proverbs 3:13. Happy is the man who finds wisdom and the man who gains understanding. Here's another promise for those who will study the wisdom of these verses. Notice Proverbs 3:15 through 18. She is more precious than rubies, and all the things you may desire cannot compare with her. This is the truth of the book of Proverbs. Length of days is in her right hand, in her left hand riches and honor. Her ways are ways of pleasantness, and all of her paths are peace. She is a tree of life to those who take hold of her, and happy are all those who retain her. And then notice Proverbs 8 and verse 11. For wisdom is better than rubies, and all things that may be desired are not to be compared to her. And Proverbs 16:16, how much better to get wisdom than gold, and to get understanding to be chosen rather than silver. And Proverbs 24 and verse 14, so shall the knowledge of wisdom be unto thy soul. If you have found it, there is a prospect, and your hope will not be cut off. And I could list many more. There's probably another dozen promises in this book for those who will take seriously the wisdom contained in the Proverbs. We're going to take seriously what God is teaching us through the writings of the wisest man who ever lived, under the inspiration of the Holy Spirit, communicating to us God's truth in an everyday practical way so that we can figure out what to do. Anybody else ever wonder what to do? Now, that is the promise that goes with this book. Let me add a third thought, the purpose that pervades the Proverbs. Over and over again, Proverbs says, get wisdom. No matter what else you acquire, if you have to turn down gold and silver and rubies, get wisdom, because wisdom will help you in a way that none of these other commodities will. But the question then is, what is wisdom? If we get it, how will we know we have it? Wisdom has been defined in many ways, and I have a whole sheet full of definitions of wisdom from some of the greatest people who've ever lived and great thinkers, people like Coleridge, who said that wisdom is common sense in an uncommon degree. Or Charles Haddon Spurgeon, who said the right use of knowledge. Or someone has added, wisdom is knowledge using its head. If I had to choose my favorite secular definition, it would go like this. Wisdom is doing the right thing without precedent. Wisdom is knowing what to do without having experienced the situation before, but having an intuition within your heart because of what you know from God and His Word, that you know what to do. All of the above definitions and descriptions of wisdom help us to focus this way. We need the wisdom that God Himself can give. He, not Solomon, is the fountainhead of wisdom. And all of the wisdom that Solomon had came to him from God because he asked God to give it to him, remember? Now, what does wisdom look like in practical everyday language? How does it work? I remember some years ago reading a book by C.I. Packer called Knowing God. It's a classic book, and if you ever see it in the bookstore, you should buy it because it will help you with many, many walks that you have in your Christian life. But in this book, he talks for just a few moments about wisdom and what it means to have the wisdom of God. He said there are two basic ideas of wisdom that people have. He said one of them is like the picture you would see if you were, and this is an older book, so you can see he's in an older metaphor, the kind of picture you would see if you were to sit in the control room of a major railway in a city. Perhaps in some of the subways in the major cities of our country today. And there on the map you would see lights that represent all of the various subway trains that are moving throughout the city. And he said, as you sit there, you can see everything that's going on in the city, all the subways moving from one direction to the other, and you have a total picture of everything that's happening in that system. He said, unfortunately, there are a lot of people who feel like that if they get God's wisdom, they're going to get that. They'll be able to sit in the control room of the universe and understand why everything works and how it works and where it's going and when it's going to get there and when it's going to be late and all of that. How many of you know that if you have wisdom from God, you don't have that? Because if there's ever one thing I've been saying more and more in recent days, it's I don't understand why this is happening. I don't understand how this fits. I don't know why this is going on. I don't see how these two things happen. I really believe that I'm coming to grips with the fact that life is more of a mystery than most of us really want to admit. And if wisdom is being able to sit in the control room and understand everything that God is doing, then I can't tell you how to get that because I don't think that's available to man. But Packer said the other kind of wisdom is you're driving one of the cars, you're driving one of the trains, and you're trying to figure out what to do, and you're negotiating your way through the city, and you're asking Almighty God to give you direction so you know whether to take a right turn or a left turn. And so He gives you the wisdom for your own life. Now, how many of you know God does that? Doesn't He do that? God gives you the wisdom to determine what to do. That's why He says, if any man lack wisdom, let him ask of God, and He will give it to him. God will give you the wisdom to know what to do with your children. God will give you wisdom for your marriage. God will give you wisdom for your finances. He will give you the wisdom you need to make the right decisions about your life. But if you think wisdom is going to help you have the answers to all of the great philosophical problems of the world, that's not what God is talking about.
1: You know, Proverbs is a lot about wisdom, and we learn that wisdom is knowledge using its head. A lot of people have a lot of knowledge, but they don't have any wisdom. They can speak great, wonderful things, and some of them have a hard time tying their own shoes. You know, it's kind of a hard thing to understand. Wisdom is not more knowledge. Wisdom is knowing how to use the knowledge that God has already given to you. And we're going to continue to talk about that during this month. In the meantime, if you didn't hear the first part of this program, let me remind you that a resource for the month of August is the book God's Heart for Israel, What the Bible Says About Israel, Why We Should Be Careful About Our Relationship with Israel, and We Should Pray for the Peace of Israel. And this book will help you find the passages that teach us what our relationship with this nation should be. In a time when there's a lot of questions about that, here's some truth from the Word of God. The book is yours for the asking when you send a gift of any size during the month of August. Thank you for doing so. We'll see you tomorrow.
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8: Foundations of Freedom, a look at America's founding principles and the leaders who shaped our nation.
9: In 1796, George Washington made one of the most consequential decisions in American history. He chose not to seek a third term as president. So why does that matter? Because America was not built on permanent rulers. It was built on ordered liberty. Faith teaches that authority is a stewardship, not a possession. Leaders are accountable to God for how they use power. And why does that still matter today? Because republics survive when leaders respect limits and citizens defend them. Washington's lesson still stands. A republic is preserved when power has limits, and public service remains a duty to God and country, not a path to personal rule.
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16: You know what? If you have a true friend and you want to be a true friend, you want to develop real true friendships, serving one another is just part of it. If you're one of those persons and you're always on the receiving end and that's the way you like it, you'll never have genuine, true, intimate, loving, loyal, devoted, lasting friendship. It just doesn't work. It goes both ways. It flows because of what? Because of that genuine respect and their love for each other.
17: Scripture gives us many examples of close friendships. Naomi and Ruth, Paul and Silas, Jonathan and David. Even Jesus himself sought close companionship with Peter, James, and John. Today on In Touch, the teaching ministry of Dr. Charles Stanley, we begin a series reminding us of the importance and blessings of close friendships. Here's part one of Building Wise Relationships.
16: How many loyal, devoted, loving, genuine, true friends do you have? He said, I have a whole lot. Well, wait a minute now. Loyal, devoted, true, genuine friends do you have? I'm not talking about casual friendships. Casual friendships can be many. Casual friendships can usually come rather quickly. But real, genuine, loyal, devoted, loving friends, there are not many of those. They don't come quickly. It takes time to build them. And what I want to talk about in this message is, listen, I want to talk about building wise friendships. Those friendships that make a difference in our life as well as the life of the person who becomes our friend. So I want you to turn to just one single verse in Proverbs chapter 18. Now, the book of Proverbs has a number of things to say about friendships, but I want us to look at this particular verse, 24th verse of this 18th chapter of Proverbs. Here's what the scripture says. The Bible says that a man, and let me just say this, when the Bible says a man, that means mankind, men, women, whoever. Listen to this. A man or a woman of too many friends comes to ruin. Well, you say, well, what in the world could that mean? Looks like to me that if you, the more friends you have, the better off you have. But listen to what he says. A man of too many friends comes to ruin, but there is a friend who sticks closer than a brother. There is a friend who sticks closer than even a brother. Now, when he says a man of too many friends comes to ruin, what does he mean? The word ruin here means to be shaken so badly that you fall to pieces. When a person comes to ruin, they're shaken so badly by something, they just fall to pieces. And what he's saying is this, that this person who has so many friends, they have many friends, their friendships are broad, but not very deep. That is, when things get rough, they get going. And so he says when this happens, there's no one to depend upon, no real, genuine, anchoring friend to depend upon. And so when the going gets rough, they're gone. And so he says the person falls to pieces. Do you have a friend who will stick by you no matter what? I am very grateful that I have a handful of friends who will stick by me no matter what. Do they always agree with me? No. Do they love me? Yes. Are they loyal, devoted, faithful, true, genuine friends? Yes. And in all the difficulties and hardships in my own life, these people have stood with me, stood by me, no matter what. Genuine, loving, loyal, devoted friends. And most people could not find three of those kind of people in their life. Well, that's what I want to talk about in this message. And I want us to think for just a moment about this whole idea. It is certainly God's plan for the life of every single one of us to have genuine, intimate friends. Maybe not many, but at least some. Close friends, a number of close friends. But those very, very few, small group, that one or two or maybe three or maybe a few more than that, if you can do that. Genuine, intimate friends. And I want to talk about what's required to do that. And when you think about those kind of friends and you think about what the Lord said when he said, it's not good for man to be alone, he intended for us to build, to develop, to establish, to have those kind of relationships to help fill up our life. Now, God certainly can make all of us, any one of us, adequate and sufficient within ourselves through himself, but he desires not that we live as lone rangers, but that we live among friends and have friendships. For example, you can ask psychiatrists or psychologists, the people who are sitting there week after week and month after month, year after year, listening to people's heartaches and burdens and problems and all kind of counsels, and they're going to tell you one of the major problems in society today is loneliness. The fact that people do not feel closeness, they don't feel intimacy, and they don't have that support, they don't have that undergirding, they don't hear that encouragement, they don't feel that love, they don't sense that acceptance, they're very lonely, they feel shut out. And the only way to feel, when you feel shut out, you also feel shut in. Now, as a result, some people have built their own walls. And so when you build a wall around you to shut other people out, remember this, you also shut yourself into a very small world. It is very important that we develop and establish wise friendships, not just any kind, but wise friendships. Now, I want you to look, if you will, in the 15th chapter of 1 Corinthians, because here is a very solemn warning, and every parent should say this to their children and say it loud and clear. But this is a principle and a warning that I believe God gives us here in this 15th chapter of 1 Corinthians. And look, if you will, very short verse, the 33rd verse says, "Do not be deceived. Bad company corrupts good morals." That is, a person who is immoral or has very low ethical standards, or who has very little standard at all, and whose behavior and conduct is not what it ought to be, he says, don't be deceived. Now, why does he say don't be deceived? Because many people have said, well, you know, I know that he is not a Christian or she's not a Christian, but they're good people. Or, now, I know that my boyfriend is not a Christian, he didn't go to church, he's not been baptized, but, and I want to tell you, young lady, young man, when you say but, what you have just confessed is there's something wrong with this, dad or mom. I don't want to admit it, but something's wrong. He says, listen, do not be deceived. Don't let the devil deceive you into thinking that you can fellowship with, that you can build a relationship with someone who is corrupted in their nature and it not affect you, because our friendships, that I'm going to show in a few moments, have a tremendous impact upon our life. But listen to what he says. He says, bad company. That is, you have to decide what is bad company. And the question is, bad company is anything that would draw me away from the living God whom I love and choose to serve and to whom all of us desire to please. Now, what is the impact? What is the impact of friendships in your life? Friendships can delight us. And that is, we should all have friendships that delight us. That is, we enjoy being with them. We enjoy fellowshipping with them. We enjoy going places, or we have the same interest in life. And so there's a sense of enjoyment. There's a sense of pleasure. That is, every friendship certainly ought to delight us, because certainly something that we have in common, some common interest, is what brought us together to begin with. A second thing is this, and that is, those friendships can develop us. That is, a good friendship can certainly help us to develop in our life and our personality. We learn how to get along with people. We learn how to give and take. We learn how to relate on a more intimate basis, because so many people's relationships are very superficial. How you doing? Good to see you. And, well, how are you? It's superficial. It's sort of surface, and there's nothing deep about it. And that's why he says a person comes to ruin in great times of difficulty if all of your friendships are very surface stuff, because you don't open your heart to them. And so, first of all, we said those relationships will impact us by bringing us a delight. Sometimes they develop us. And thirdly, they drive us. You say, well, what do you mean? A good friendship can drive you. Now, I don't mean driven in the wrong way, but simply this way. And that is, they highly motivate us. When you have the right kind of wise friendship with someone, that friendship will probably motivate you. Motivate you how? Motivate you to want to do your best. That is, there's something about a friendship, a close friendship, that their encouragement and their commendation is encouraging, motivating. When they say to you, I just want you to know I'm going to be praying for you today. I want you to know that I'm going to be thinking about you when you go to that meeting, or when you meet this person, or when you face this, or when you deal with this situation. I know it's going to be tough on you today. Just want you to know I'm praying for you. I know you're going to do your best, and I just want you to know you can count on me. There's something very motivating about that. And so friendships can do just that. They can drive us. Now, likewise, friendships can disillusion us. That is, here's someone that we have had a great friendship with, we thought. We have believed in them. They've believed in us. They've been by our side at times. And then, for some reason or the other, they head out in the other direction. Maybe it's because they choose to step away from God, or maybe it's some other reason. But we see them walk away from us at a time in their life when we need their loyalty and their faithfulness and their love. Or it just may be that someone who's been your friend, they turn on you for some reason. And we don't always understand why people do that, but sometimes friendships can disillusion us. Now, if you don't respond right, you can say, well, if that's the kind of friend he is, you know what? I'm not trusting anybody else. And I think many people have come to those situations in life where they have had broken relationships, where now they don't trust anybody. Well, if he could do that or she could do that, I'm not opening my heart ever again to anybody. I'm not opening my spirit. I'm not going to try to develop any relationships, any friendships, because you know what? You don't ever know what people are going to do next. You can't trust people, and on they go. Sometimes those friendships can disillusion us. Not only that, they can be worse. Sometimes friendships can bring on great distress. They can distress us. Especially if a person's going through difficulty or hardship, and or maybe we're going through something and we don't feel like that person's loving us, accepting us, encouraging us like we need, and so it can become distressful. Or we see that person violating the Word of God, walking away from God, and you have done your best to help them and encourage them. Don't do that. You're heading in the wrong direction. You're making a mistake. And I'm telling you, if you do this, you're going to be sorry. You know what? Doesn't make any difference what you say, what you do. And for those of us who love people and want to have relationships, it's very distressing to see someone deliberately walk away that you know they're going to hurt. And because of your care for them and love for them, we experience hurt. Sometimes it can be distressful. And then I would say one other word. Two other words. One of them is, it can drag us down. A relationship, a friendship can drag us down. And that is especially if that person is very strong in their convictions and they begin to wander and they begin to put pressure on you and they begin to try to convince you and persuade you. And I think many people who have walked with God have built a relationship with someone, and little by little, very little by little, over a period of time, their convictions got whittled away. Their desires to please God got whittled away. And finally, they found themselves, because of that relationship and because of the strength of the relationship and the loyalty they felt and the love and acceptance, and because they can't seem to do without that friendship, they get dragged down the same way. They're dragged away from their moorings. And what happens is the fellowship and the friendship loses its spark, loses its real strength, and before long, the fellowship and the relationship is broken apart, and someone almost destroyed someone else, which leads me to the last word, and that's destroy. And that is unwise fellowship, unwise relationships, unwise companionship, unwise friendship can absolutely destroy a person's life. They can become so distressed. They can become so disenchanted. They can become so depressed in their life because of what's happened in that relationship. They make decisions that absolutely destroy their present life and their future because they couldn't handle what was going on. Now, friendships are extremely important. An intimate, loving, loyal, devoted friend is a tremendous asset. They likewise have great impact upon our life as we take you through those seven words. And so I want you to think about that in your choice of friends. Now, likewise, friendships can be extremely rewarding. Well, you say, well, how am I rewarded in a friendship? Well, I think there are lots of ways. And first of all, if you have a good friendship with someone, you feel accepted by them. All of us want to feel accepted. All of us feel the need of being accepted, feel the need of being loved. And so acceptance is part of a reward of developing a good friendship. Secondly, there is the whole sense of love. If you have a good fellowship with someone, a good relationship and a good friendship, you feel love with that person. Now, some people's love for you may be different kinds of love. It may be the love of one man for another in a right way, a godly fashion. You just love the guy. He just loves you because you have so many things in common. You know how to talk to each other. You know how to relate to one another. And so you sense their love, which is always extremely encouraging. And then certainly one of the rewards of building wise friendships is change, and that is, when you and I develop a relationship with someone, a real genuine friendship, we change. We're challenged by them. They're challenged by us. And so what happens? Change takes place. Good change takes place. That's why he says bad company corrupts good morals. But when you have good company, it strengthens the morals. It strengthens your fiber internally. It strengthens your convictions. It strengthens your love and devotion for Jesus and for others and what he wants you to do in your life. Also, one of the rewards of a good relationship is intimacy. And here's what happens. Casual friends can be up here on the surface, but intimacy is that degree of friendship that reaches its deepest level. That's the kind of friendship we have very few of. An intimate friendship where you can say anything you want to say to the other person without fear of judgment or condemnation or criticism or surprise. I couldn't believe such a thing of you. If you have the right kind of friendship, they're not going to ever say that, because you know why? They've already learned you're imperfect. And so they're not disappointed. They're not hurt. They're not shamed. They're not going to walk away. They're not going to look surprised. They're going to say, well, you know, we all go through those things in life, and so I understand where you are. We're going to pray through this. I'm going to walk with you through this. We're going to get through this, and we're going to come out on the other side, and you're going to be fantastic in it all. That's the kind of reward that comes as a result of having that intimacy. And then there's fruitfulness. That is, when a person develops real, godly, wise friendships, something happens to their life. They begin to be more productive. They begin to be more fruitful. Why? Because they become highly motivated, stimulated, energized. Something goes on. They have more energy, more excitement, a more thrill about their life. They're excited about life. They're happy about life. They're content. In other words, something is going on in that person's life that's absolutely phenomenal. They know that this change that's going on, this intimacy that's developing, all of this is doing what? Causing them to be more productive, more fruitful in their life, more enjoyable, easier to get along with. Everything about that person's changing. Then there is a sense of security. One of the rewards of true, genuine, loving, loyal, devoted friendships is security, because all of us are going to go through difficult times in our life. And when we do, one thing we need when the storm comes, we need those people who will stand with us, who will stand around us, who will stand in front of us when the criticism and all the rest comes. Those kind of friends who know we're imperfect, but they're friends, genuine friends. There's something very securing about having an intimate relationship with one or more people whom you know you can depend on no matter what. You may be absolutely dead wrong, and they're not going to tell you that you're right, but they're going to say, you know what, I don't agree with that, I don't think it's a good idea, but I'm going to go with you no matter what. There's nothing any more reassuring in life other than the Lord Jesus Christ himself than to have a godly friend who says, I'm going to stand by you, I'm going to pray for you, I'm going to trust the best for you, and I'm going to help you every way you possibly need help to become the person God wants you to be and to help you walk through this circumstance, this situation in your life. Do you have any friends like that? You see, one of the rewards of real, genuine friendship is a sense of security in the time of storm. Then there is spiritual growth. When you and I develop wise friendships, here's what's going to happen. We're going to talk about our mutual interest. Well, when two believers get together, what's our mutual interest? Our mutual interest is the things of God. And that is who our Lord is and how he operates in our life and how he answers prayer, how he works in our life, how he sends us and sifts us and prunes us and sculptures us and how he designs our life and how he deepens us and how he uses pain and hurt and sorrow and difficulty and trial and tribulation, how he takes these things to mold us and make us the godly persons he wants us to be. What happens in a friendship is that we are able to grow spiritually because having developed that intimacy, we can share our heart. We can say, here's what's going on. I don't understand what God's doing in my life. And oftentimes, he will help the other person and he will give them an insight into your life to help you understand what you're feeling and why you're feeling and what's going on in your life. So there are very, very rich rewards in developing wise relationships, wise friendships. And I want to repeat it. One of the greatest assets you and I have in our life are those devoted, loyal, loving, listen, godly friendships that God has placed in our life and that we've cultivated and that we've reached out to, and God has developed that in their lives and in our life together.
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16: When God made you and he formed you, you say, well, I was an accident. No, you weren't. You were not an accident. God formed you. He made you. He gave you the gift of life. He does not give the gift of life without purpose and without plan. Every single person
19: There's a purpose for your life. Every single person, there is a plan that God has in mind when He made you. Now you say, well, what is that purpose? I don't know all the purposes, but I do know this. His ultimate purpose for your life, no matter who you are, it has nothing to do with your education. It has nothing to do with your race, your color, your culture. It has nothing to do with your finances. It has nothing to do with your personality. It has to do with this, that God is a God of love who created you with a purpose in mind, and He created you with a plan in mind. The ultimate purpose is to bring Him glory and honor by the life that you live. And the plan that He has for you is a plan that'll bring you contentment and joy and peace, troubles and trials and difficulties, which makes character within our life. But also He's provided everything within you to see that He sustains you through all of that, to bring you to become the person He wants you to be and to achieve those things He wants you to achieve in life.
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21: 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And I think, I don't know if we've intended to do it or not, but in the church, at least in the West, we say, yeah, we all know this is bad and hard to do. No one wants to do it. Go do it anyway. And what we've discovered is, no, this is a great thing to do.
0: Yeah.
21: God is, as Heather said, as the Father sent me, so I send you. It's this grand invitation that we get to be on adventure with Jesus. He's doing the heavy lifting. Can we just join him in it and see God unfold beautiful things?
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1: Shalom, beloved. I'm Rabbi Schneider. When we read through the Gospel of John, we hear the word Jews, or we read the word Jews, in situations where Jewish people seem to be painted in a negative light. And without an understanding, people could read the Gospel of John and come away feeling like God is against the Jews or that Jesus is against the Jews. But you have to understand, in John's Gospel, more often than not, when he's using the term Jews, he's referring specifically to the Judeo-religious Jewish leadership. He's not referring to Jews in general. In fact, in John chapter 4, Jesus said, "Salvation is from the Jews." So don't be confused. Jesus is a Jew. He loves Jewish people, and he's called you and I to share God's love with them. God is not an anti-Semite.
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27: Turn with me to the book of Samuel, chapter 15. I'm going to chapter 10. That's where I'm going. Verse number 1. And Samuel took a vial of oil and poured it up on his head and kissed him and said, "Is it not because the Lord has anointed thee to be captain over his inheritance? And when thou art departed from me today, then thou shalt find two men at Rachel's sepulcher." I want to go on down for the sake of time. Verse 5, "And after that, thou shalt come to the hill of God, which is in the garrison of the Philistines. And it shall come to pass, when thou art come thither into the city, that thou shalt meet a company of prophets coming down from the high places with sorcery." Now, this term of high places was really used for where people went and sacrificed unto God. Prophets were always those that were up there to be in God's place, in a place with God. You can't be in the low places. You got to come out of the low places. You got to really come up to the high places. You got to come up to where, what you mean high places? Jesus said it like this, and you are the light of the world. A city that is set on a hill cannot be hid. Neither do men light a candle and put it under a bushel or under bed, but they set it on a candlestick that all that enter in may see the light. God builds his house upon the high places. God's servants don't walk in dark alleys and in hidden valleys. They walk where they don't mind people seeing their lives. So what the Bible is really saying to us, in order for you to really get this power, you got to come out of the low places and come let your life be an open life. He goes on to say, you're going to meet a company of prophets coming down from the high places with sorcery, with tabrets, with pipe, and a harp before them. And they shall prophesy. And the Spirit of the Lord will come upon thee, and thou shalt prophesy with them. And thou shalt be turned into another man. In receiving the Holy Ghost, it turns you into another man. The Spirit of God turns you into a different person. I've heard many people said things like this. I looked at my hand looked new, looked at my feet did too. Well, he's not going to turn your physical. You're going to still look the same way. If you got a pointed nose, it'll still be pointed. If your hair is kind of curly, it's going to stay curly. It ain't going to get straight. You wear 11 size 11 shoe, you'll still wear 11 shoe. But I can say this, your hand can be new because you don't. Your hands will not touch another joint. Your hands will not have the smell of a cigarette on it no more. Your hands will not be involved in something wrong. Your feet can be new because it doesn't walk to the same old places. It goes in a different avenue. Now that's the way your feet is new. Hallelujah. But he said, you shall turn to another man. In 1 Corinthians chapter 5, 2 Corinthians chapter 5, verse 17, it says, if any man is in Christ, that man is a new creature. How is the man a new creature? How is Paul, here's this man been told by the prophet that when he get the Spirit of God, he shall turn into another man. Now, if you don't want to be another man, you're not going to get the Spirit of God. But if you're tired of being bound by drugs, if you're tired of your attitude getting you in trouble with every job you get, if you're tired of you can't get your eyes off of somebody else's wife and always in trouble and hide, and you want to have a new life and become a new man, you're in the right place this morning. You can become a new person. Even the things that have been your past life that has taunted you, God will clean your record up. I'm telling you today. God took many, and he showed us in Paul himself that was before a murderer, a blasphemer, one that did some of the most evilest things you want to know. God took that same man and made him a head of the Christian church. So God is not going to judge you based upon a past life or your past troubles. But he will require you to go to the high place. He will require you to come out of the gutter. He will require you to walk in a way that he can walk with you. And when you do that, he will fill you with his power. Let's look at this incident here. Verse number 6. And the Spirit of the Lord will come upon thee, and thou shalt prophesy with them, and thou shalt turn into another man. Let's go to verse number 10. And when they were come thither to the hill, he went on up there to the hill where the prophets were. Behold, a company of prophets met him, just like the prophet said. You're going to meet them prophets. And the Spirit of God came upon him, and he prophesied among them. Here is a man that had no clue about church, serving God, speaking or prophesying. All of a sudden, he starts to prophesy. And it came to pass, when they knew him before saw that, behold, he prophesied among the prophets. Then the people said one to another, what is this that's come upon the son of Kish? You know, when you got saved, how many got saved? People in your family thought something was wrong with you. So let me tell you something. If you truly get saved, and people around you don't see, they think you're the same old way, you really ain't got saved. When you really get saved, folks gonna know something different about you. They'll stop cursing when you don't even ask them to stop. You know, God had to tell me, because I used to get upset with them. People would stop cussing. I'd come around and they put their beer and hide their beer. And I'd get upset. I really did. I said, what you hiding your beer from me for? I said, God see you. And I didn't have no sense. Just got saved. God said, let them alone. They respect you. Say it's good they respect you. They'll respond to you. But I kind of got offended. You hiding your bill from me and God see your bill. Young Christians are always the younger the dumber. But the Spirit of God told me to be thankful. And I thank you for that. And they started even respecting me more. Thank you that you did that. You're not using those words in my presence. But when Saul got saved, he was a common man. They said, what has this come upon him? Let me tell you something. You think serving God is dull. You know why? You ain't got the Holy Ghost. You know why you get tired of church? You be ready to go home and these people be saying, preach, preacher, preach, don't quit. Because they are in their environment of what's inside of them. If you go to the basketball game, you don't be mad when it's overtime. When you go into the clubs, you ain't mad because the club stayed open to 2. Because that's your life. When this thing get on the inside of you, all you

Why is he prophesying? This man here all of a sudden felt he was the least of all. All of a sudden feels strong enough to speak, thus said the word of the Lord. Therefore, it became a proverb. Is Saul also among the prophets? Hallelujah. Hallelujah. And when he had made an end of prophesying, he came to the high places. Saul, from that day forward, began to get out of the low life. Got away from the things that could be challenging the purpose of God in your life. That you make a choice to serve God for the Spirit to come into you. And this is written in the book of Romans, chapter 7. I want you to understand, in the New Testament teachings, the Bible many times talks about a husband and a wife. But in these scriptures, many times it's really not talking about a natural husband and a wife. It's talking about your marriage to Christ. Your marriage to Jesus Christ. Even in the book of James, it says, you adulterous and adulteresses, know you not that the friendship of the world is an enemy of Christ? He that's a friend of the world is an enemy with Christ. Now, what he's really talking about, and he called them adulterous and adulteresses, he's really not talking about the people who were going out sleeping with other folks' wives and husbands. He was talking about they were straddling the fence in having two different minds, a mind to serve God and a hold on to God and hold on to wicked things. I'll show you. Here in Romans chapter 7, know ye not, I speak to them that know the law, how the law has dominion over a man as long as he liveth. For a woman which has a husband is bound by the law of her husband as long as he liveth. But if the husband be dead, she is loosed from the law of her husband. So then, if while her husband liveth, she be married to another man, she shall be called an adulteress. But if her husband be dead, she is free from that law, so that she is no adulteress, though she be married to another man. Now, most of the people read this, and all they see is natural life. But Paul is really not talking about natural life. He's talking about a spiritual life. And he's talking about the bondage that you have, the bondage that has control over you, as long as you allow Satan to teach you and lead you. I'm going to show you. As long as you are married and he's still alive in your life, you be called an adulteress if Christ even try to marry you and you're still married to the devil. He's going to show you. I'm going to show you that. Let's read it again. Verse number 3. So if while our husband liveth, she be married to another man, she shall be called an adulteress. But if her husband be dead, she is free from the law, so that she is no adulteress, though she be married to a man. Wherefore, my brethren, now he's letting you know, this is what I'm talking about. Ye also are become dead to the law by the body of Christ, that you should be married to another. Even to him that raised from the dead, that you should bring forth fruit unto God. This passage, though he shows the correlation with the natural marriage, he's really talking about a spiritual marriage. As long as you hold on to the smoking and the drinking and the alcohol and the fornication and the adultery and the witchcraft and all of the wickedness, you can't be married to Christ, because Christ would be committing adultery with the devil's wife. But by baptism unto Christ, you have become dead, meaning that the old man in your life has died. That means that old devil is dead. He ain't there no more alive calling the shots. When the husband that called the shots in your marriage die, he don't call the shots in the home no more. When the devil that called the shots in your life is dead, he don't call the shots anymore in your life. Now you're married to a new one, even Christ, and he is the one that

supposed to lead you and guide you in a new way of living. Let's read this again. Wherefore, my brethren, you are become dead to the law by the body of Christ, that you should be married to another. Who are you married to? Even to him that is raised from the dead. You are to be married to a new person. Now, how is he marrying you once again? I'm repeating some of these things because I know they're difficult. They're spiritual. Marriage means two becoming one, connected. That's what marriage means. The consummation of marriage is when the intercourse takes place between the male and the female. That's when a marriage is consummated. But the marriage is taking place when the confession is made or the vows have been made. It's been legally confessed. Like when you confess the Lord. When you confess before the preacher, I take him to be my wife. I take her to be my wife. Counsel that first one. I take her to be my wife. Error. I take her to be my wife. Yes, I do. I take him to be my husband. Okay, the confession is made. The marriage is pronounced. But the confession is only as good as is in your heart that you now begin to respond after your new husband. You respond to your new husband. You allow your husband to interact with you in the natural. In the spiritual realm, when you confess him as your husband or your Lord, we must remember Sarah called Abraham her Lord. When he's your Lord, he's in the position as Abraham was to Sarah. He was the boss. He was the one in control. When Jesus is your Lord, he is the one that controls your life. Now you have to consummate your marriage in the spirit realm. The consummation of the spiritual marriage after the confession is made and the commitment to each other is made. Then Christ's spirit comes and joins in with you in your mind. He connects with you. You feel the presence of it. Just like in the flesh, you felt real good with your husband. In the spirit, you hear people say, I feel so good. I mean, they haven't been no exercise program. They haven't taken no medicine. But all of a sudden, they say, I feel lighter. Because they have now connected with their new husband mentally. And now they've been led by a spirit inside of them that come from God. What does it do? The Bible said it will reprove the world of sin. When it comes in, it will convict you of things you did wrong. I've seen it happen. I'm going to tell you something. I've seen things happen to people, and it happened to me all the time. But it touches me when I can see humility come on you. This spirit will make you where you ain't worried about whether somebody else did you bad. You're more concerned about if you did everything right. You'll start coming and taking the wrong when you know they did wrong too. But you ain't worried about that wrong. It's your husband on the inside of you saying, you got to get this thing right. You got to humble yourself. You got to repent. And it'll guide you into repentance. Hallelujah. Paul said that, he says that, now you should be married to another that is raised up from the dead, that you should bring forth fruit unto God. For when you were in the flesh, the motions of sin did work by the law, did work in our members to bring forth fruit unto death. But now we are delivered from their law, being dead wherein we were hell. He's saying that God allowed us when we were baptized into Christ. God saw us as really dying and being buried. And when we rose up again from our baptism into him, he saw a new person rising up
the one that had been married to Satan is dead. And now this is a new one that is a new virgin that has come up that Christ himself wants to join with and become one with her. Let me tell you something about Christ. And let me tell you, you think this is strange. Some of y'all want to hold on to the devil and God. Well, I'm going to put it to you like this. No man, two men, the devil and Christ, no two men go marry one woman and come live in a house, two men married to the one woman. I don't see none of that around here. Now, if there is such a thing going on, it's called adultery. It's some cheating happening. It's some secret stuff going on. So why am I saying this? Christ is not going to marry the devil's, go and coat the devil's wife. He ain't going to do it. When you divorce the devil, you say, I'm ready to leave him. You get baptized into Jesus' name. Then the devil is dying out of your life. You are a person, a free virgin. How do you mean a free virgin? Your mind has not been contaminated and been polluted and been interacted. There have been no intercourse in the mind with Satan because you've let him die by baptism. You've repented at the altar. Now you stand up a new virgin. I don't care what you've done before. And Christ is saying, I'll take you. He said it like this. If you draw near to me, I'll draw near to you. He said, but you got to clean your hands, you sinners. Purify your mind, you double-minded. What he's saying, you got to make up your mind. You can't be double-minded. You can't want me on Sunday and the devil on Monday. You got to want me every day because I'm coming home to you. I'm going to come home to you. I'm going to walk in you. I'm going to talk in you. And I'm going to protect you.

0: my chief.
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3: 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I'm Marcia Lambeth. Thank you for spending the morning with me. Carrie Ann Johns is coming in next. KJ, she'll take you through the middays. 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
7: In 1796, George Washington made one of the most consequential decisions in American history. He chose not to seek a third term as president. So why does that matter? Because America was not built on permanent rulers. It was built on ordered liberty. Faith teaches that authority is a stewardship, not a possession. Leaders are accountable to God for how they use power. And why does that still matter today? Because republics survive when leaders respect limits and citizens defend them. Washington's lesson still stands. A republic is preserved when power has limits, and public service remains a duty to God and country, not a path to personal rule.
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11: This is Larry O'Connor, editor at townhall.com. I'm sure many of you saw it or at least heard about it. Anthony Fauci pled the fifth. The former director of the National Institute of Allergy and Infectious Diseases at the National Institutes of Health was appearing before a Senate committee on Wednesday, and he went on to say nothing. He pled the fifth, well over 100 times. But that doesn't mean it was for nothing. It may well result in further action. Simply put, Fauci was granted a pardon by President Biden. In accepting that pardon, Fauci no longer has the liberty to refuse to testify. But I'd like to express a brief word of appreciation here, and that would be to Senator Rand Paul. Sometimes Rand Paul is brilliant. Sometimes he's a pain, frustrating me to no end. And sometimes I want to give him a medal. And that was this week. That was Rand Paul at his best, his very, very best. He just has not given up on this issue. Thank you, Senator Paul. I'm Larry O'Connor.
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13: Well, our best advice is to form a warm connection with people. And then what happens is the gospel naturally enters in. So sharing the gospel will never feel like a sales pitch or an awkward pivot. And the two skills you need are so easy: asking good questions and telling great stories. If you have a couple of stories of what God's been doing in your life and you're able to ask good questions, you will be amazed at what God's able to do.
14: That's Dr. Heather Holloman, and she and her husband Ashley are with us today on Focus on the Family with Jim Daly. Thanks for joining us. I'm John Fuller.
15: John, as believers in Christ, we're called to share our faith. I feel like when I was a fairly new believer, I did that more intentionally, if I could say that.
14: More passionately.
15: Yeah, so I say that with my self-conviction that, you know, every day we should get up and say, hey, Jim Daly here reporting for duty, Lord.
13: That's good.
15: And say, what do you have for me today? Mm-hmm. And sharing the faith with people around you should be, you know, pretty natural. Yeah. And we want to help you today. We want to equip you. I don't think if you're introverted, that's okay. If you're extroverted and it comes more naturally, that's okay. The whole goal here is how to encourage you in sharing your faith with those around you for their benefit, mm-hmm. so they can have eternal life and bring the kingdom of heaven to this earth right now.
14: Mm-hmm. Yeah, and this is a high calling for each of us as followers of Jesus. So we're so glad to have Ashley and Heather Holloman here. They're popular guests here, and their heart passion is to help you engage others well. So they've actually have their own organization, their own ministry called Seated and Sent. Heather is an associate teaching professor at Penn State. She's a speaker and an author. And the book that they've written together is called Sent, Living a Life That Invites Others to Jesus. And this is an eminently practical way for you to kind of reorient your life so you're really aware of the people around you for the cause of Christ.
15: Ashley and Heather, welcome back to Focus on the Family. So good to have you.
16: Thank you so much for having us again.
13: Yeah, we're so excited to be here together.
15: And thanks for traveling. You know, sometimes the viewers and listeners don't realize you're flying across the country to be here in studio with us. It takes a lot of commitment, and I really do appreciate it.
13: We wouldn't miss it. Thank you for having us. This is a joy.
15: Let me start with kind of an out-of-the-field question here. We had Gary Thomas on a while back, and in that context, Gary was talking to us about kind of the me-focusedness of our culture today. You know, we're thinking of ourselves so often. Even in the church, it has seeped in. And he was talking about eternal salvation. You know, that at the core, if you think Jesus died, rose again, only to give you eternal life, you're not thinking correctly. Because what he wants is to give you eternal life, but that other impact is so that you can bring the kingdom of heaven to this earth and share the gospel with others to bring kingdom to this earth. I went, wow, I don't think I've had that broader perspective like that. What do you think of that comment?
16: No, I love that. It's at some point we are going to leave this earth and be with Jesus. And if that's going to be an amazing, better life even than this, why not take us now? I mean, if God wants the very best for us, maybe it's because he has really great things for us to do here.
15: Yeah.
16: You know, and being on mission with him, the adventure of
15: absolutely.
16: That.
15: And we've got that great series from Ray Vanderlaan, That the World May Know, and his RVL Discipleship series. He's a Jewish scholar. We've been doing that with Ray for 30 years, I think. And in there, the main point that Ray connected with me and so many others with is when sin entered the world, chaos entered the world. Jesus came to bring God the Father's shalom, his peace into this chaos. Yeah. That's what you're talking about.
13: That's right.
15: How do we do that with seated and sent? And how do we identify, this is my main mission, Lord, thank you.
13: Well, really, what happened to me was I was reading the book of John one summer, and I noticed the number one way Jesus describes the Father in the book of John is the Father who sent me. And I kept thinking, this is the most important thing Jesus is calling to mind about his own identity. So imagine the chills I got when I read John 20:21, where Jesus says, as the Father has sent me, so I send you. I thought, there is something I'm missing about this idea of this sent identity, which Ash and I have really worked out over the years. Yeah. What does it look like to really know you're sent? What are the mindset shifts you have to have? It's changed my whole world to think this is the most important thing about my identity, and that Jesus is seeking this and saving the lost, and he's inviting me to do it.
15: You heard me in the opening talk about that. Maybe clumsiness, or you know, you start with energy in this area of evangelism. But in that context, with the church specifically, how are we fumbling a bit in this space when it comes to knowing what the book of John says and then applying it to bring honor and glory to the Father?
16: Yeah. The greatest thing that's happening in the course of human history, the greatest thing, is that God is keeping his word and drawing a people to himself. It would be enough to be a part of that. But and that's what we celebrate. But we've forgotten somehow to celebrate. We get to be a part of helping others be a part of what God is doing and being a part of God's family. And that's what really caught my attention like 20 years ago. I grew up in a great church. I grew up in a church that taught me to share my faith, very gospel, Christ-centered church. And I was like, yeah, that's never going to happen. I'm more introverted. I stumble over my words. I think of the best things to say 14 days later. And I thought of sharing my faith like going to the dentist. Well, once or twice a year, I probably should do that. But something bad is going to happen, and it probably will hurt. And I think, I don't know if we've intended to do it or not, but in the church, at least in the West, we say, yeah, we all know this is bad and hard to do. No one wants to do it. Go do it anyway. And what we've discovered is, no, this is a great thing to do.
15: Yeah.
16: God is, as Heather said, as the Father sent me, so I send you. It's this grand invitation that we get to be on adventure with Jesus. He's doing the heavy lifting. Can we just join him in it and see God unfold beautiful things?
15: Hmm. Yeah.
16: We have to start somewhere different, I think.
15: Yeah. Heather, let me ask you, I mean, it's kind of a ball of yarn in there. And what I mean by that is my ability. So if I'm more extroverted, as Ashley was saying, I might feel more equipped, capable of engaging a stranger, walking up and saying, you know, I had that piece of cake one time, and it reminds me of God. Some extroverts can really connect those dots.
16: Yeah.
15: And you go, wow, that was amazing. But speak to that idea that even the gifting part of it, is this something that we could say to the Lord, Lord, you know, I'm not strong. Who else? Moses? Had this issue where he stuttered and said, Lord, don't send me.
13: Send someone else. Yeah.
15: Send somebody else. I can't communicate. Boy, that's right at the heart of the whole thing, right? Mm-hmm. Even in a more forceful way that caught my attention, of course, you're the word PhD, so I'm going to leave this to you. But this context of evangelism becoming more of an identity than an activity.
13: It's who you are.
15: That caught me.
16: Yeah.
13: It's who you are and not what you're doing. And I don't know if you want to speak to this. As someone who's an introvert who doesn't have the gift of evangelism, you had to learn to do it by faith.
16: What Paul tells Timothy, do the work of an evangelist. And but behind that is there's a great God who's going to empower us, who's going to go ahead of us. You know, it's not all on me. And I get to see it unfold. If I will just take the next step of faith, I'll watch it unfold.
15: Speak to that equation of effort and outcome, because I think for us, you know, again, it's this equation where we're saying, almost saying like, you know, we've got to accomplish it. It doesn't leave it to the Lord. I think I read somewhere that there's 11 touches before somebody comes to Christ, 11 encounters with believers. I don't know if that's true, but I like the concept of it, that you're not necessarily going to close the deal. Mm-hmm. Yeah. And I think we as extrovert evangelists love closing the deal.
13: Sometimes it happens.
15: But to understand a person is going through a process of investigation, inquiry, trying to match their heart and the yearnings of their own heart. This is the seeker person. And we come along, different Christians, to touch them in different ways that the Lord is orchestrating.
13: Yes.
15: And I think getting to the point is trusting God is the maestro, and that we don't have to do the conducting.
14: Right.
15: We just need to be the faithful moment person to say, hey, have you ever thought of God?
16: Right, exactly. For years, I thought, I'm going to screw this up. And like, God is wringing his hands. Oh, don't let Holloman in on this. You know, he's
15: only going to... You have that impression.
16: Right.
15: That's exactly
16: And I have to tell you
15: at.
16: A story that set me free from that. Years ago, I was struggling with... There were days I felt really good at this. Like, man, I can do this. And other days, I felt really inferior. I'm horrible at this. Why would God ask me to do this? And I needed a different reason of why I was sharing my faith, living out the calling God had called me to. And God took me back to the most inglorious moment of my life as a parent. Here I am on Focus on the Family sharing this story.
15: Well, I love it.
16: But we get snow in Pennsylvania. I love to shovel this driveway efficiently and effectively. You know, don't slow me down.
13: Amen.
16: And don't drive over the driveway until it's clear, right?
14: Right.
16: That kind of thing.
14: Absolutely.
16: Very rigid. Well, my daughter, who's like 3 at the time, she's like this tall, the shovel's twice her height, comes out in her kind of Ralphie's brother from A Christmas Story.
15: Exactly.
16: You know, snow,
15: the Michelin man.
13: Yes.
16: Right. And she goes, Dad, I'm here to help. My first thought is, you're just going to slow me down. And I tell her, you're just going to slow me down. Go back inside, see your mom. And you would have thought she had taken acting lessons because I had crushed her spirit. She drops the shovel. She slumbers back inside.
15: Yeah.
16: And immediately the spirit was convicting me, like, Ash, did you ever think that maybe she just wanted to be with you?
13: Yeah.
16: And did you ever
15: imagine
16: that maybe, possibly, perhaps, that might be a little bit more important than how effectively or efficiently you shovel the driveway?
13: That's right.
16: So I'm like, God, why are you bringing this up? This was like 10 years ago. We dealt with that. He goes, Ashley, and this is, you know, not a verbal, audible voice. I'm sensing God's spirit speaking to me. And I sensed him say, I really don't need you to reach the grad students of the world.
15: Huh.
16: And you might actually slow me down.
13: You're going to make my work harder.
16: You might make my work harder. But when I thought about reaching this part of my kingdom, before you were even born, I thought of you. Hmm. And I wondered if maybe you might enjoy doing this with me. Hmm. How special it might be that we would go after this part of my kingdom together. That's why I invited you into it. It wasn't about your greatness or lack of greatness. It was about my greatness and kindness to invite you into this. Mm-hmm. That has set me free since that day of saying, well, God, I'll try not to slow you down, but let's go do this together.
15: I think the question is this idea of waiting upon the Holy Spirit. Because we, certainly in the West, we're not good at waiting. Waiting? And we're wanting to dictate to the Holy Spirit.
13: Right.
15: Lord, come on, Lord, we got to get going. Mm-hmm. Speak to that idea of presence and waiting and sensing the Lord's movement and then moving with him,
13: right,
15: not out in front of him.
13: Mm-hmm. Ashley, I think, is better at that than I am with the long-term investment, good conversations. I mean, someone that he was able to lead to Christ, it took 4 years of listening, being able to have good conversations, listening to the Holy Spirit. I think once you have a warm connection with people, though, and you're sharing your life, you really... what you're doing is kind of, as you're talking, just kind of checking in with God. And I do think God has put questions on your mind or given you insights into what to say.
16: Well, even Jesus said to the disciples, you know, when he says, you'll be my witnesses, you know, he sends them to an upper room and they wait and they wait.
15: Yeah, exactly.
16: And they wait.
13: Yeah.
16: And they don't wait for like better cultural situation,
13: right,
16: or they don't wait for another strategy. They actually wait for a person. They wait for the Holy Spirit to come. And then when he comes, he fills them, and now
13: power.
16: We have the church,
15: yeah,
16: and everything is different. And so I think you're so right. Let's not get out ahead of God. He's really good at speaking and leading and directing our lives, and he knows exactly what the person we're speaking to needs and where they are.
14: Hmm. So what I'm hearing so far is don't get out ahead of God, and also don't miss the opportunity in front of you. This is Focus on the Family with Jim Daly, and our guests are Heather and Ashley Holloman, and we're talking about their book, Sent, Living a Life That Invites Others to Jesus. This is a winsome book. It's rich in stories and biblical wisdom. There are questions at the end of each chapter, so at the least get this and go through it with your spouse, but maybe consider a small group study. This would be a great way to kind of have a community to reset your thinking and to go on mission with God together in the context of that small group. We have the book here. Get a copy. Call 800, the letter A in the word family, or stop by focusonthefamily.com/broadcast.
15: Well, Ashley, John mentioned my plane experience. I think you had a better one. What was your plane experience?
16: Oh, this was remarkable. Remarkable.
15: Okay.
16: So, well, no. It's remarkable because I'm always this close from screwing it up. So hopefully we're giving people a lot of confidence that anyone can do this. But what did you...
13: Well, just that you used to not be this way.
16: No.
13: Once you understand your sent identity, you're waking up thinking like, God, who are you going to send me to? And you really believe that the person you're sitting next to, you've been sent
15: which
13: to.
15: Which is crazy for an introvert.
13: Yeah. Yes, so and I'm watching this. It's amazing.
16: One of the things we talk about in the book is just how do you develop a mindset for living the sent life? And part of it is this identity part. Like, you are this. Just like, well, why do we play? Because we're playful people. Well, why do we share our faith? Because God has made us sent people. But the other way we talk about it is just developing a great appreciation for the goodness of the good news and the lostness of people, and how do you cultivate that? Well, I was really counting on that. I'm sitting on a plane, and I was like, okay, God, help me to remember the goodness of your gospel and the lostness of people. Motivate me to share your good news with them today. And the guy sits down on the plane, and he's being followed by his wife, a child that's having a hard time on the plane, and presumably one of their mothers, a grandmother. And he, instead of going back to help take care of this family, even before the flight takes off, starts ordering out, drinks. And all that kind of goodwill in my heart just evaporates because I'm like, dude, go put your drink down and go help your family. You know, and I'm just trying not to get mad. And so that's going through my mind. I was like, well, God, maybe I can intervene somewhere. Give me your mercy. I don't have it. Holy Spirit, help me here. And so I asked the most innocuous question, hey, where are you headed? And he goes, we're headed to X and X place. My father-in-law, just a few hours ago, this is like at 6 in the morning, so middle of the night, passed away from a major heart attack. I've been consoling my wife the entire night. We have no idea what we're going to do when we hit the ground. She's destroyed. I'm just trying to hold my family together. I had totally misread the situation. Yeah. And all the compassion, all the empathy, all the goodness of the gospel floods back into my soul because you pair the sentence with the goodness of the gospel. And we just started a conversation. And I tried to understand and ask good questions, see where he was spiritually. They were believers. And so I didn't need to introduce him to Jesus that day. I just needed to remind him of the goodness of Jesus and point him back there. And by the time we got off the plane, he was, he was like, I can trust God with this, can't I? I said, you sure can. Yeah. But that's where the Spirit leads. God is, he's the great maestro. He was already doing this.
15: So often when we're encountering, especially angry people, there's always a story behind what they're expressing. And I've tried more and more not to match emotion for emotion, if I may say it that way.
16: Yeah,
15: you're angry. I'm angry
16: I'm
15: too.
16: Angry
15: buddy.
16: Let's get out angry each other.
15: So how do we say, okay, what's at the root of that? And that really is what Jesus would do, right?
13: Right.
15: The woman in adultery, the woman at the well. I mean, he was so good at asking the right question.
16: And he did that. As the Father sent me to the woman at the well, so I send you.
13: Right. Mm-hmm.
16: And so we're living with that expectation that that's not a once in a lifetime thing. That's going to be normal for a sent person.
13: And for listeners who don't travel, like we are all giving plain examples, it's changed our entire neighborhood. It's changed how I see myself as a professor. I think I'm sent to these students.
15: Oh, without a doubt.
13: To be an agent of blessing. It's no accident if you're in my class. I tell my students this.
15: This is a good little sidebar because so many times, I worked in the business arena before coming to Focus. And I had a really good business mentor. And he said, when I was thinking of coming to Focus, he said, we need good Christian business people in the business world who can reflect Christ. I mean, we are doing ministry no matter our vocation.
13: That's right.
15: Whether you're a pastor or you're working with a company or whatever it might be, be the best believer in Christ you can be, because you're going to be doing ministry in that setting.
13: Wherever you are.
15: Yeah, wherever you
13: are. It's the most exciting thing when we teach on living a sent life about the theology of place. Like, John, you talk about God's sovereignty. What if it's no accident where you live? What if it's no accident the doctor's appointment you have or the grocery store you shop at? And over the years, now that we've been living this way for 10, well, most of our marriage, but really intentionally the last decade, it is amazing what happens, and life becomes such a great adventure.
15: It's so true. Yeah. And in terms of having those spiritual conversations too, you have to be a good listener. And you've written other books on this, Heather.
13: Yes.
15: But the ability to hear how a person's coming at you. I mean, it's beautiful that professor said, I want to know everything you know about Jesus.
13: Yes.
15: I don't know anything, so
13: yes,
15: tell me. That's pretty wide open. That's
13: right.
15: Awesome. But it often will come through a person's pain.
13: Yeah, that's right.
15: They're in an inflection point in their life. They lost a child. They got a divorce. Their father died, the plane trip. So you have to be kind of in tune and be emotionally capable of pulling that conversation along.
13: That's right.
15: Other people, it's loneliness. Mm-hmm. It's disappointment. It's loss of a job. So speak to that ability. And perhaps then how some people can be fearful that they're not really gifted that way, or they're not equipped or don't feel equipped, and they don't want to say anything stupid to do harm to the gospel.
13: No, you don't need to worry about that. When we pair the Sent book with the Six Conversations book, which you've had us on to speak about, the best thing we learned in all our research on how to have better conversations was how to listen to people's core values, and then you're able to share the gospel through that. So I was talking to an atheist professor who was really struggling with her semester, and all I said was, you know, tell me about your semester. And she was talking about how embarrassed she was because she had to do a presentation that didn't go well and it wasn't her best work. All I said to this professor, who knows I'm a Christian, I said, it sounds like you really value excellence and you have a really hard time when you haven't done your best work. She said, that is exactly who I am. And here's what she said. What do you do, Heather? What do you do? How do you recover when you know you haven't done your best work? Mm-hmm. And I said to her, well, you know, I'm a Christian. So when I don't do my best work, it doesn't change how much God loves me and cares for me. She was so fascinated by this. She said, can you come back next Tuesday? Come back to my office. I want to talk more about this. So you're listening for what people are sharing, and you're connecting it easily to what God's doing in your own life.
16: Well, yeah, because I think part of what makes us different, the extroversion, introversion, gift, maybe not the gift, Heather is really good at that just happening, in the moment, where I think of these things to say 14 days later, but that's okay. The great maestro can help us with this, because I'll go back to a person and say genuinely, I've been thinking about you over the last 2 weeks, and I had this thought or this question, could we get together again and talk more?
15: That makes a great impression.
16: And they're like, you were thinking of me?
13: Yeah. Yeah, they love it.
16: And so it's a natural, it's not meant to be like a trick. It's just how God uses it.
15: Absolutely.
16: Can we extend the conversation? Can we talk more? And so you can recover from even like, oh, I had this great conversation. I wish I would have asked him this. Go ask him. Go have another conversation.
15: Some of this is wrapped in courage, though. It does take a bit of courage. And I guess the other thing is practice. You may not do well every time, but you need to keep going. Keep trying. Keep doing. Because the Lord will hone that skill in you. But speak to that idea of perseverance through our fumbling.
13: Well, our best advice is to form a warm connection with people. And then what happens is the gospel naturally enters in. So sharing the gospel will never feel like a sales pitch or an awkward pivot. And the two skills you need are so easy: asking good questions and telling great stories.
15: Yeah.
13: If you have a couple of stories of what God's been doing in your life, and you're able to ask good questions, you will be amazed at what God's able to do. So you actually don't, people are amazed when we talk about living the sent life. They're like, oh, I can actually do this. I'm going to go talk to my neighbor. And when they ask me how I'm doing, because I have a warm connection, I can say, well, actually, I'm really struggling with a lot of fear, but I have to tell you what I read in the Bible, how God's been helping me with that. Because you have a warm connection, they're not going to say, oh, I don't want to hear about that.
15: Yes.
13: They're going to listen. It's going to be life-changing.
15: You know, let me ask this, because that point, I had a Christian friend who is a well-known national ministry leader, and he said, you know, you just shouldn't go out of your way to be hated.
16: Yeah.
15: because that's not the gospel.
3: No.
15: And wearing badges of cold connections is not an achievement.
13: Yes.
15: In watching Jesus himself, he spoke the truth. Why would the woman at the well go to the village and tell everybody, I've met the one,
16: right.
15: I've met the one? She had to have had a warm interaction, even though Jesus was speaking truth.
13: Yeah, that's right.
15: He had to have done that in such a way that opened her heart to the possibilities.
16: Yes.
13: He did.
16: And the most, let's just go love people really well. And
15: you know how hard that is, Ashley?
13: Well, also we have a really good tip we've learned just last year. Make the problem you're having in conversation the topic of conversation. Yeah. In other words, you can say to people, I've never done this before, and I'm actually really nervous, but I want to tell you about Jesus, but I'm afraid it's going to be really weird. Guess what? The Yale Relationship Lab talks about awkward conversations. They end up liking you more.
15: Powerful.
13: And when we told a pastor, he said, I really want to live this way. I really want to share my faith. But at the gym, if someone says, what do you do for a living? It shuts it down. We counseled him. We said, okay, this is what you say. You say, I want to tell you what I do, but I'm really nervous that when you hear what I do, it'll shut down the conversation. Well, guess what? That conversation partner is going to feel a warm connection because of
15: already his
13: vulnerability.
15: Yeah.
13: So he's tried it. It's gone really well. So make the problem the topic of conversation and you'll find a warm connection.
15: You know, for me, what that is evidence of is how God created us.
16: Yeah,
15: that's so self-obvious.
13: Right.
15: You know, he made us for a relationship. So when we treat things with relationship,
13: yes,
15: people's hearts open. Yeah. And Yale can tell us this, and all the psychologists.
13: Well, there's all the social science
15: this,
13: right? research.
15: But more importantly, God will say, they're discovering the way I created you.
13: Philippians 2 is really the most important passage of scripture for us that's guided us, because it talks about the mindsets of a loving connection, you know, valuing others above yourself, taking on their interests. So you'll find that living your sent life becomes really easy. Not easy for you. You still have to trust God every day, but it gets better, you say.
16: Someone asked, did it ever get easier? I said, it doesn't get easier, but it gets better. Because the more I do it, the more I practice.
15: And you're more comfortable.
16: The more I'm comfortable with it, and the more I see God show up.
15: Yeah, that's so good.
16: Yeah.
15: This has been great. I think you get the idea of what's happening here. Sent so many good principles about being willing to share your faith with others. And you guys have really brought thoughtful ideas and concepts. And let me turn to you, the listener. Focus on the Family is here for you. We want to help you have a thriving relationship with the Lord so you can pass along your faith to your family, your friends, and others you meet. That's what we're here to do as believers in Christ. If you're not sure where to begin, we have lots of great resources to help you. 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And another outstanding resource is Ashley and Heather's fantastic book, Sent, Living a Life That Invites Others to Jesus. I'm telling you, if you want to learn how to reach others for Christ, this is the book that can help you. It will give you a solid foundation and equip you to speak boldly about what you believe. And if you're in that spot, you really do need this book. 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
1: 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This is a series about who Jesus really is, not the Jesus of popular opinion, but the Jesus of the Bible, God Himself who stepped into our world. And in this message, we'll discover the wonder of His first coming when God Himself stepped into our world wearing human flesh. You see, religion is us reaching up from a fallen world, groping and working to find God. But Christianity, well, that's something completely different. It's God coming down to seek us out with His desire to save us, knowing that we can't possibly do enough to save ourselves. So today, Pastor Jack teaches that Jesus is the only person in all of history who not only came down from heaven, but it was promised in advance. From Genesis to the prophets, God told us exactly how to recognize His Son when He comes. Now, with His message called Christ and His First Coming, here's pastor and Bible teacher Jack Hibbs.
5: Luke chapter 2, verse 6 says, "And so it was that while they were there, the days were completed for her to be delivered. And so she brought forth her firstborn son and wrapped him in swaddling clothes and laid him in a manger, because there was no room for them in the inn. Now there were in the same country shepherds living out in the fields, keeping watch over their flock by night. And behold, an angel of the Lord stood before them, and the glory of the Lord shone round about them, and they were greatly afraid. Then the angel said to them, "Do not be afraid, for behold, I bring you good tidings of great joy, which will be to all people. For there is born to you this day in the city of David a Savior, who is Christ the Lord. And this will be a sign to you. You will find the babe wrapped in swaddling clothes, lying in a manger." And suddenly there was the angelic multitude of the heavenly host praising God and saying, "Glory to God in the highest, and on earth peace, goodwill toward men." And so it was when the angels had gone away from them into heaven that the shepherds said to one another, "Let us now go to Bethlehem and see this thing that has come to pass, while the Lord, which the Lord has made known to us." And they came with haste and found Mary and Joseph and the babe lying in a manger. And when they had seen him, they made widely known the saying which was told them concerning this child. And all those who heard it marveled at those things which were told them by the shepherds. But Mary kept all these things and pondered them in her heart. Then the shepherds returned, glorifying and praising God for all the things that they had heard and seen as it was told to them. This morning we are in part two of the series, The Life and Times of Jesus Christ. And the title this morning is Christ and His First Coming. If you're note-taking this morning, you ought to jot that down. Christ and His First Coming. We are so often occupied, and we should be, regarding the events of Christ's rapture and Christ's second coming. But as we go through this series, as we go through a chronological unfolding of the events of Jesus Christ and His life on this earth, we look now to this title, Christ and His First Coming. Specifically, we mean, and this is obvious, Christ coming into the world. Yes, that is true, and we're going to look at that. But truly, specifically, and catch note of this. In fact, if you get this, you'll be really smart prophetically. The official first coming of Jesus Christ literally took place near the end of His life. It took place, in fact, during the last week of His life. The actual documented first coming of Christ is not the baby being born in Bethlehem, though we'll look at that this morning, and though that's important. The technical first coming of Christ, if anybody should ask you on the street, the answer is when Christ came to the temple and examined the temple during His Passion Week, that is His last week of life on earth. When Jesus came to the temple, you remember He turned over the money changers and drove out those that made a merchandise out of God. That was officially to the nation His first coming. And of course, He didn't, or He wasn't recognized by the nation at His first coming. But He will be recognized by the nation at His second coming. That is His physical, bodily return to earth. The first coming was His arrival to earth, yes, specifically to the nation Israel, specifically to the Temple Mount. Listen, everyone. His second coming will be a physical, bodily return to the temple, to Israel, to the Temple Mount in physical form. He will bodily come to that area again. That's not the rapture. That's something very different in the second coming. But this morning we're focusing on Christ and His first coming. And of course, we are using as a really a theme for this entire series, and that is found there in Colossians chapter 2. You're going to know this verse. You know what? You're going to know this verse so well. In 16 weeks of these studies, you're going to have this memorized. Colossians 2:9, where it says, "Therefore, in Christ, all the fullness of the Godhead dwells in bodily form." And that's very, very fantastic. As we go by introduction, you might want to jot something down. The first coming of Christ is in connection with this very important fact called the incarnation. Can you write that down? The incarnation. This is Christ or God being revealed in human flesh. The incarnation. The literally of taking upon or the adopting of the physical human frame of mankind. This is God's work, that God deems that He will come to earth and clothe Himself with human flesh. Definition, the incarnation. The incarnation. It's important that we understand that. It's important that we understand that Jesus has in fact come in human flesh. By the way, that is paramount to Christianity. If you're a Christian this morning, you must hold to the truth that not only, as we saw last week, that Christ dwelt in eternity, that he's pre-existent, but also that he is Christ who has come in the flesh and that he is incarnate, that God came in human form. We'll see the reasons why, not only this week, but in the weeks to follow. 1 John chapter 4, verse 1 says, "Beloved, do not believe every spirit, but test the spirits whether they are of God." That is, people in this world, if they proclaim they know Jesus, the Bible says, test them. Now, did you hear what I just said? Test them. Man, I tell you, and I pray it's not this church. I pray it's not you. But you and I need to be walking more and more with a

0: I believe in God. And so they got into a dialogue about God. And it was beautiful because she said, well, did you know that God died for your sins? He didn't know that. So when somebody says, I believe in God, you need to what? Test the spirit and see, what do they mean? God who? As Christians, we are so ignorantly passive when it comes to this. When somebody says, I believe in God, we get all excited and say, oh, they believe in God. You know, when somebody says they believe in God, you should go, really? You believe in the eternal creator of the universe? Yep. You believe in the one who showed himself to mankind? Yep. You believe that he came and died on a cross and rose again from the dead for our justification, for our salvation? Nope. Oh, test the spirits. That's where you put a big period right there and stop. Because now this person needs to meet the God who died for them. Amen? Test the spirits. He says, test the spirits, whether they are of God. Because many false prophets have gone out into the world, and by this we know the spirit of God. Every spirit that confess that Jesus Christ, that is Jesus Messiah. Listen, Christ is not Jesus' last name. His name isn't Jesus Christ. What's your last name? Christ. No, his name is Jesus. His mission is Messiah, Christ. Christ is simply Greek for the Hebrew Mashiach, Messiah, Savior of the world. Jesus, when you say Christ, you are saying Jesus, Savior of the world. That's what Christ means. So every spirit that confesses that Jesus Christ has come in the flesh is of God. And every spirit that does not confess that Jesus came in the flesh is not of God. And this is the spirit of the Antichrist, which you have heard is coming and already is now in the world. We're studying that in depth on Wednesday nights. 2 John 1:7. 2 John 1:7, John warns us and he says, many deceivers have gone out into the world who do not confess that Jesus has come in human flesh. This is a deceiver and an antichrist. Boy, that's powerful, isn't it? The incarnation of Christ is the divine act of God whereby he willingly took upon himself the form of a human being, God becoming a human. Galatians chapter 4, verses 4 and 5 says, am I going too fast? I got to warn you, studying for this series, we're only in the second series, and I get so excited. In preparation for this, I'm so excited in putting this message together that I get a little out of hand giving it. I think last week by the third service, I was yelling and had to ask for their forgiveness. I was so pumped up about it. You know, by the third service, I've had by that time, it's about 5 or 6 times I've heard the message personally. And it's like, let's go with this, you know? Let's go with it. Well, go with what? Go with information like this, Galatians 4, verse 4. But when the fullness of time had come, that means the right time had arrived, God sent forth his son, born of a woman, born under the law. That is, Jesus had to fulfill the law to redeem those who were under the law, that we might receive the adoption as sons. The awesome thing about your Christianity, friend, is that it is the descending of God from heaven to man. Religion is not Christianity. Religion is man and man-made effort reaching and groping and looking for God. That is called religion. That is the definition of religion. God groping and reaching and looking for God. But Christianity is God having sought out man. Did you know that? Christianity is saying that God came down out of heaven to save mankind. Religion says man can be good enough and work hard enough that somehow he'll earn God's presence or he'll become a God himself. That is religion, and it's an abomination to God. Christianity is not religion. Christianity says God came and visited us. God came out of heaven and sought us out. Isn't that great? Isn't that wonderful? It's good news.
1: 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And now, let's get back to today's message. Once again, here's Pastor Jack.
0: In Ezekiel chapter 36, verse 27, this is God reaching out to us. He says, I will put my spirit in you and cause you to walk in my statutes, and you will keep my judgments, and you will do them. Why?

0: And how? Because he will put his spirit in us. That's God coming down among men. It's very exciting. By the way, that's a call to fellowship. It's a call to friendship by God himself in our everyday lives. But to accomplish this spirit indwelling, to accomplish this life of being with God, Christ had to come to earth. He had to come in his first coming. Christ had to be born among us and to experience this life. Look with me at our first point this morning. And that is, his coming was prophesied in advance. Concerning his coming to earth, his coming was prophesied to us in advance. Jesus Christ was and is the only personality of all human history. Oh, and I hope there's a non-believer in here right now. Oh man, I hope you're a skeptic this morning. Listen to this. This ought to just jar your head. Jesus is the only one in all of human history that has a book written about him that not only tells you he would come to earth, but talks about his pre-existence, talks about every moment of his life, his purpose for coming, and the fact that the prophetic word of God told us this in advance. No one has prophecy written for them in advance. My friend, you ought to just take that to the bank, or if you're not sure, you ought to take it to the laboratory and see if it's true. Look at this point. Point number one, that he is the only one that has had prophecy given regarding him in advance. Very, very important. Consider this also. Predicted by God himself. That's right. God himself predicted that Christ would come in Genesis chapter 3, verses 14 and 15. So the Lord God said to the serpent, because you have done this thing, you are cursed among all the cattle and more than any beast of the field. So on your belly you shall go and you shall eat dust. I love to say that. Satan, you shall eat dust all the days of your life, and I will put enmity, warfare. I will put warfare between you and the woman. Interesting. What's that all about? And between your seed, literally in the Hebrew, between your sperm, your offspring, and her sperm or offspring. We'll come back to that in a second. He shall bruise your head, or crush, actually, your head. God is speaking to the serpent, which Satan had embodied. God says, he, that is the seed of the woman, will crush your head, but you shall bruise his heel. You're going to afflict him in the physical life. Satan will have an opportunity to afflict Christ in this physical life, but Christ will crush Satan's head. And how is that to be? This is God's prophetic utterance regarding the incarnation of Christ. Way back in Genesis, God told the serpent, God told Satan, that from the offspring of the woman, this is very interesting language because it is impossible. The language that God gives here, it's impossible. A woman has an egg. She doesn't have the sperm. God is saying, and right here in Genesis chapter 3 is a radical theological truth, that God was going to work through the woman, excluding a man, a human being, man, a male man. Not a postman, but a male man. God was going to work in the life of mankind via a woman without a man. And the woman would become pregnant and bear forth a son who is the Son of God that has the physical body of us, mankind, but whose father has been engineered by the Holy Spirit. My friend, that is the greatest miracle of all. It's incredible. And here, way back in Genesis, thousands of years ago, God said, I'm going to do this thing. I am going to have a woman bear forth a child, and he is going to crush your head. And I wonder if Satan was confused and in awe about what he must have meant by that. God was going to do this very thing. In Genesis chapter 22, verse 2, on to verse 8, it says, and God said, take now your son. He said this to Abraham. Take now your son, Abraham, your only son, Isaac, whom you love, and go to a mountain or to a land of Moriah and offer him there as a burnt offering on one of the mountains, which I will show you. Genesis 22, verse 6 says, so Abraham took the wood, listen, the wood of the burnt offering and laid it on Isaac's back. Do you know any other son that had wood laid on his back? And he took the fire in his hand, which fire speaks of judgment, and the knife, and the two of them went together in agreement. But Isaac spoke to Abraham, his father, and said, "My father." And he said, "Here I am, son." And then he said, "Look, here's the fire and here's the wood, but where is the lamb for the burnt offering?" And Abraham said, "My son, God will provide for himself the lamb." Isn't that wonderful? The incarnate Christ is as what John the Baptist said in John 1:29, "Behold, the Lamb of God that takes away the sins of the world." When Abraham went to Mount Moriah today is called Golgotha. We call it Mount Calvary. It's where the face of the skull is there, and just on the north side of that Arab bus station, just outside the garden of the tomb, is this hilltop where Abraham was to offer up Isaac, who carried wood on his back, to be laid upon that altar. And of course, God stopped Abraham from sacrificing his son. But thousands of years later, a father led his son to a hilltop. And on top that hill, the Lamb of God was sacrificed for the sins of the world. "My son, God will provide for himself the Lamb." And he did, didn't he? In the person of Jesus Christ. God had prophesied in advance to Abraham in Genesis chapter 22. Very, very exciting. Very powerful. Revelation 5, verse 12. Are you writing these down? Oh, I hope you're writing these down. Revelation 5, 12. The Bible says there, "Worthy is the Lamb who was slain to receive power and riches." The Lamb of God. In Luke chapter 1, verse 26, the Bible says, "Now concerning this Lamb, on the sixth month, the angel Gabriel was sent by God to a city of Galilee named Nazareth, to a virgin betrothed or engaged to a man whose name was Joseph, of the house of David. The virgin's name was Mary. And having come in, the angel said, 'Rejoice, highly favored one. The Lord is with you. Blessed are you among women.' But when she saw him, she was troubled at his saying and considered what manner of greeting this was." I love the way the King James puts that. "I'm considering what manner of greeting this is." Can you imagine if an angel showed up? I guess we would do the same thing. "What is this all about?" "Then the angel said to her, 'Do not be afraid, Mary, for you have found favor in the sight of God. And behold, you will conceive in your womb and bring forth a son and shall call his name Jesus. He will be great, and the throne, he will be great and be called the Son of the Highest, and the Lord God will give him the throne of his father David," according to the flesh. Mary was a descendant of David. "And he will reign over the house of Jacob forever, and of his kingdom there will be no end." Then Mary said to the angel, "How can this be, since I have never known a man?" That's physically. I've never had intercourse. How can this be? And the angel said to her, "The Holy Spirit will come upon you, and the power of the Highest will overshadow you. Therefore, also, that Holy One who is to be born will be called the Son of God." The Holy Spirit was to, by divine act, fertilize Mary's egg. We don't know how this happened. It just happened. Miraculously. And the Hebrew construction is extremely powerful, or the Greek. And that is, Mary was not pregnant one moment, and the moment pregnant, but not of mankind, and not by human means. It's as though God snapped his finger, and there, conception took place within Mary's womb. Why? Because God was going to reveal himself to mankind as an angel? No. As a deified one? No. God was going to reveal himself as a human, and he would live the life of a human, and he would suffer also the weaknesses of a human as well. The Christ incarnate. Very powerful, very exciting, very life-changing.
1: 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Thanks so much for being here with us today. 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
8: In 1796, George Washington made one of the most consequential decisions in American history. He chose not to seek a third term as president. So why does that matter? Because America was not built on permanent rulers. It was built on ordered liberty. Faith teaches that authority is a stewardship, not a possession. Leaders are accountable to God for how they use power. And why does that still matter today? Because republics survive when leaders respect limits and citizens defend them. Washington's lesson still stands. A republic is preserved when power has limits, and public service remains a duty to God and country, not a path to personal rule.
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0: Welcome to Seculo. We're back. It's Monday, August 3rd, 2026. 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Will Haynes joining me in studio. Rick Grinnell is going to be coming on a little bit later. ACLJ attorney Liam Harrell is going to be joining us. It is going to be packed, but I do want to hear from you still at 1-800-684-3110. And once again, I'm reporting to you that President Trump has changed his mind again on what will be the next step with Iran, saying that maybe we have a peace deal on the table. It's getting close. And of course, this comes after the major threat of, you know, bombing the blank out of them. And at this point, I have to be honest and just say it. I've said it a million times. Negotiation in plain sight, negotiation in the press, these threats that turn into negotiation talking points, if they worked the first few times, okay, maybe. But I feel like this has been an ongoing back and forth now for months where we come on here and say President Trump says he's going to do this, and then by end of day, end of weekend, oh, we've decided to put a hold on it. Wasn't actually going to happen. I'm a bit frustrated with all of this. I don't know if it's good for the American people to have this play out in the public square. I don't know if it's a good thing I don't know if it shows strength for us to make these big threats and then to honestly not go ahead with them, or to somehow be like, well, now they said they want to talk, when we've seen constantly the violation of them talking. And President Trump even put out a statement today about this issue. These were on Truth Social. Some of these have come out.
2: That's right. So yesterday there was that announcement, or actually on the 1st, rather, of August, that there was going to be this pause because Iran had asked to go back to the negotiating table, and also the mediating countries, the Gulf nations, had asked for that as well. But then today you see this. This is after reports that the Iranians are saying, no, we didn't ask for that. We didn't ask for him to not bomb us. We didn't ask to talk again. He puts this on Truth Social. This is graphic number 2. It says, Iranian leadership is unbelievably duplicitous. They ask for a meeting. Some would say beg. Talks begin with more scheduled in the immediate future. And they say openly and proudly that they're not having any discussions and that nothing is being talked about. And they're only dealing with Oman. They then go on to give their usual blathering in saying the Strait of Hormuz will be operated powerfully by them when it is already completely controlled by the...
0: No, President Trump, they're liars. We've said this. We all know this. They lie. They lie to you. They lie to the press. They lie in their statements. It's a continual circle of lies, and it's going to be that way unless you have a completely different group of people running this country. But you didn't decide to go that route. So now the decisions really have to be made. I don't want to see a continual war that goes back and forth. You know, either we need to finish this job or get out. I mean, I feel like those are going to be the options here, because this plan of this back and forth is simply not working. It's not working with public opinion, and it certainly doesn't seem to be working, honestly, when it comes to truly negotiating any kind of end to this deal, because you are dealing with people, and I feel like you know this, and I feel like everyone knows this, that have no problem saying one thing and doing another, or doing one thing and saying another.
2: Well, and there's more to this post that we'll get to in the next segment, because I think it feeds basically back into what you're saying, Logan, and we'll give more analysis on that as well. So stay tuned for that when we get back from this break. We'll finish what President Trump had posted this morning on Truth Social, and we'll give analysis as we continue to look at how this war turns as it continues to kind of go down that same path.
0: Yeah, where do you feel you're at right now with this constant back and forth? Are you exhausted? Are you okay with it? Are you more... Where do you stand? Give me a call, 1-800-684-3110. And look, you have to agree with me. I'm happy to take anyone's point of view here. Just be kind, be respectful to our phone screeners. That's at 1-800-684-3110. And again, 1-800-684-3110. I want to thank everyone also who helped us in our last drive. We got a new one coming for you. We'll talk about it when we get back.
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0: Welcome back to Seculo. Phone lines are lighting up. There's plenty of calls, or plenty of time to call in right now. 1-800-684-3110. Again, 1-800-684-3110. We are discussing the sort of back and forth game of football that's happening right now between President Trump, the Trump administration, and the Iranian government. Because President Trump, as you know, as we were going off the air last week, was threatening a major, and now what people are calling a World War II size, which, I mean, that could be some words people don't want to hear, World War II size level attack on Iran, essentially to finish the job we thought they would have done months ago. President Trump, a couple days later, says, you know what, we've decided, we're holding back, we're not doing it because we've had some good negotiations. Understandable. Then Iran comes out and says, we don't know what you're talking about. We're not negotiating with you. Then President Trump has to go out and say, no, this is where we're at. And it's an endless cycle, it feels like, right now. I know it's only been a few months, but it feels like a continual cycle and a game that is really, I think, going to affect the mental exhaustion that would come from the American people, as well as our military, probably, to not understand what is coming next. I'm sure, look, they're having these discussions way larger than what they are having in public. But what they're having in public, I think, sends a message that's a little bit more chaotic than I would like from the American people. We have people calling in, a lot of comments coming in. A lot of people, look, agree with us, say, you know what? Maybe you're more of the people who are more on the side of there needed to be full regime change. You're like, go finish the job. And then there's some people who are like, you know what? They've done enough. Let's just get out of there. Very few, I feel like, want this game of this blurriness that's coming from it.
1: Well, and when you read more into the statement he put out today, and we've got some sound also from President Trump, I believe that was on Air Force One, with kind of a press gaggle. But he finishes this by saying that nothing gets through to Iran, okay? Fact check confirmed. We've seen that. Unless we want it to. And nothing will get through unless a deal or total surrender is accomplished. And I think that's the problem that we're having here today, is that we don't think that a deal necessarily will get across the finish line. We've been saying that for months, but we have been willing to give the president the benefit of the doubt on this. But he is showing the true picture of this. This is not like he's saying, oh, the only way is a deal. He's saying either deal or total surrender. Total surrender would come through military action. The problem is that he starts it off with the Iranian leadership is unbelievably duplicitous. Yeah, no kidding. We've said that. Also, he said that when they said, you used to say that you could work with these people, but what changed? He said, I got to know them. He is giving, you know, the diplomatic way another chance and then having all this confusion and chaos. At what point does he either say, we've accomplished our goals, we have destroyed their infrastructure, yeah, they can still fire some ballistic missiles, but they have no ability to make a nuclear weapon. We've destroyed that. They don't have the infrastructure to get back to that, and if they do, we have intelligence, we'll send more missiles and bombs. Does he get to that, or does he say, enough is enough, we're going to go forward with full regime change? I feel like those are the only two paths forward, and he could spin it. He could own it as we have, as he even says here, it's very simple. Iran will never have a nuclear weapon. I do feel like, even though most people in the public eye maybe don't believe this at this point, because of the back and forth, he could say, we accomplished that goal. We have put in a place that we know we have decimated the infrastructure. And if they try to start moving back and building again, we will just bomb them again. He could say that and probably take the win, but he won't. And I think we should also point to this. A new Reuters poll that came out shows that only a third of Americans, only one in three Americans, are now backing the conflict in Iran. That is extremely low for something that this president, who is very focused on poll numbers, we know historically he has always been someone that paid attention to that. If it is lower than probably any other metric he's polled on, the economy, the border, anything that they get policy-wise polled on, only a third, so 33% of Americans are in favor of this at this point. That's the lowest in the recorded of the 5 months they've been asking this question. Something other than the back and forth has got to change in his mind, I feel like, to to change that narrative.
0: We got calls coming in kind of on both sides here with a lot of different conversations. If you want to chime in, we'd love to hear from you. I got a couple lines still open at 1-800-684-3110. I actually would like to start with Ann in Pennsylvania, and then quickly we'll go the other side. We'll go to Peter. So let's go to Ann in Pennsylvania. Go ahead.
2: Hey, guys. Great show. Just a little bit of a disagreement. I'm not stressed out at all. I'm really not. I'm just kind of like sitting back and enjoying the show, if you will. I mean, for 8 years, I was completely stressed out with Biden in office and all of the stuff that went on, all of the corruption and so on and so forth. We don't know what's going on behind the scenes. He is the commander in chief. And if anybody, I would question maybe some of his advisors, like maybe Vance in particular. But having said that, I just feel like this is a chess game that we've been watching, and I'm just waiting for the patient, and I completely get that. But at the end of the day, he's the commander in chief, and we spent so much time and energy trying to get President Trump elected. Now is not the time, and I'm not saying you guys are not doing this. You guys are you got a perfect analysis of this. I love it, but it's making me think. It's making me think, and it's making me, you know, not question my, you know, intuitions and also my ability to understand and comprehend Trump and the way that he does things, and that he does things not on a whim. He plans it out, and sometimes he is spontaneous. But I trust him. I'm sitting back. I'm not stressed out at all, guys.
0: I appreciate you calling in with your point of view, and look, I understand that. I think it does become a little bit more heated when you're talking about American lives on the line, potentially too, when there is a bit more of this hostility that maybe comes towards some of this negotiation tactic. I don't mind the negotiation as much as I mind the way it's being played out in front of the public, because I feel like we are being used a bit in this conversation where we're being told one thing and then it flips and then it flips and it flips, and you start to lose not just patience. I'm not talking about patience here as much as I am talking about just frustration or exhaustion from the conversation, from the flipping. When I do think that there was some early on, like you said, there may be some people he should have listened to and some people he shouldn't have listened to. But yeah, I want to now kind of counter that with Peter, who's calling in Texas. Peter, let's go to you. You're on the air.
3: Hi. You know, I hate war. I hate the killing of anybody. But knowing the Iranians and knowing the IRGC, any negotiation they do is just a stall tactic. I think we do need to take them out, and we need to change the regime. Maybe put on the crown prince, or give the freedom fighters a chance. People. A chance that love America, they love Israel, and give them a real chance, you know.
1: Peter, I think we've said very similar things, and the president, I think, has conducted it this way because he's kind of like you. He has always said he doesn't like war. He doesn't want to see American lives taken, and where the narrative I think has been lost a little bit is that Iran, until this conflict, had never killed American soldiers. That we know is a falsehood. Ever since the revolution, all the way through even the Iraq war and even post-Iraq war, their militias that are backed by Iran have been targeting U.S. troops and taking the lives of Americans. So, as you say, it's not as if it diminishes the death toll that has happened during this conflict. But it's a fallacy to say that before this, Iran wasn't targeting and killing Americans. This is an extension of a 40-year war that began with that revolution. And I think that is one thing that has not been clearly articulated, I feel like, enough. It's been attempted at, but the articulation of that, they then used it. And President Trump, I don't think, did it very well when he tried to say, these comparisons, these posts about, you know, Vietnam, the death toll in Vietnam, and et cetera. He got a lot of pushback, even from those on the right, because some people felt like he was diminishing the sacrifice of those that were killed in this conflict. And I think that is part of the poor PR, if you will, of the conflict, this is the vacuum that a conflict with Iran has existed in. And that's just not true. They've killed thousands of Americans. And that is one of the reasons, as Peter said, the IRGC and the regime, they have to be taken out. They cannot exist in this current form, this theocracy that hates America and chants death to America, because what will they do? Continue to kill Americans.
0: Yeah,
1: and that is something I believe we all want to stop.
0: Yeah, if that was going to be the case, then it does question why we did this in the first place. Something to at least think about. Phone lines are open at 1-800-684-3110. I do want you to have a big update on the work of the ACLJ. And we just got done with our Liberty Drive. We're moving into an impact month. I want you to be a part of it today, but you're really going to see a big update of what we are working on right now with one of our attorneys, Liam, who's going to be joining us. You've heard about some of our street preacher issues out of Chicago. We got a big update coming from that in just a moment.
4: We've witnessed monumental legal victories from defending the 14th Amendment and protecting our sacred American right to vote, the overturning of Roe versus Wade, and standing up for the religious liberty of our kids and seniors. But even with the many historic wins we've achieved, the battle is far from over. The attacks on our constitutionally protected rights...
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1: That's right. You'll remember, and Liam has really taken the lead on this since the very beginning, defending these men who were in Chicago ministering on the street corner. And we've shown video before of Liam going up to Chicago, getting those victories for them in their criminal citations. But what that led to was the ACLJ saying, oh, there seems to be a pattern here. Right, where these individuals going out, expressing their First Amendment right, sharing the gospel with individuals, were specifically targeted. And many times are things of that nature, but they weren't even louder than the traffic in these cases. And Liam fought hard, got them the charges dismissed in these cases, but the ACLJ then decided we need to file a federal lawsuit against the city of Chicago for targeting people for their faith. And Liam, that's where we're at now. We are in this lawsuit phase, this federal lawsuit. And I wanted to get from you, because there is some updates. We've had to do some filings, where we're at and what this action we just had to take on Friday is and what that means in the case.
9: Absolutely. A lot of, you know, if you're keeping up with this case, you probably remember that we, the city of Chicago filed a motion to dismiss, trying to get this case completely kicked out. And the judge wasn't having it, and the judge allowed this lawsuit to proceed. We're now in the next stage, which is called discovery. And discovery is one of those, you know, it's not the TV kind of law. This is a lot of documents, a lot of paperwork. We demanded all the receipts from Chicago. We want to look at their history of their noise ordinance, how they're enforcing it, against whom they're enforcing it. And that's all very important because we need to prove that this is part of a pattern and practice of hostility towards religious voices. What we ran into was a stone wall. The city of Chicago has certainly produced some documents, but there were entire categories of documents that they didn't want to provide and they didn't think they had to provide. And that's not right. We have a viable claim. We're suing the city of Chicago. We are demanding those documents. And let me just say, since we've began this lawsuit, we have only found more and more victims of Chicago's supposed neutral noise ordinance. People who have been protesting outside abortion clinics, people who have been preaching in Millennium Park or on the streets. It's not just our this problem, so that people like our clients can continue to evangelize without this horrible regime silencing them.
1: Well, and as you said, as any case with the ACLJ, many times it may be one specific constitutional rights violation, but it's not just for that client. It is for anyone. It is to protect the constitutional framework that we live in and that we celebrate. And as we try to continue to keep that strong in America, it's not just for our clients. It's for everyone that wants to enjoy those liberties as well. But I think that's what's so interesting here is, one, a lot of times these cases, especially in an area of the country where you may have more liberal federal judges at the district court level, we were able to survive the motion to dismiss. That's already a very big thing for this entire case, is that we are moving on to that discovery phase. You said that it's not the TV law, but for many times, the attorneys, that's where they get most excited. That's where the case develops and where you can actually see what's going on and peek behind the curtain to continue to fight this out for our clients. And as you said, we had to run into a brick wall, as sometimes you do. And tell us about this motion to compel that we had to file on Friday because of that brick wall we ran into.
9: Well, I want to be clear. We tried everything we could short of that, right? We've been back and forth with the city's lawyers. We explained why it is we need these documents. We explained our legal basis for our entitlement to these documents. And what the city told us, so first of all, the city shrugged their feet. If this feels to our viewers like we're still here many months later, well, I think they're right. The city really did drag their feet in getting here. And when we finally got here, yeah, that's what they did, is they stonewalled. They said that there were categories of documents that they weren't going to provide. And we had these back and forths. We had emails. We had phone calls. We said, no, here's our legal basis. We know this law. We know that we're entitled to these documents. And so ultimately, when it comes to a legal case like this, when the other side isn't cooperating, we go to the judge and we laid out our case and we said, Your Honor, we need you to intervene and tell the city, no, this isn't going to stand. You need to provide these documents. You need to allow the ACLJ legal team to look at these documents. And that's exactly it. It's peering behind the curtain. We get to really see what these politicians are saying behind the scenes, the directions they're giving to their officers. And we are confident that these emails, these communications, these orders are going to build our case and allow us to ultimately prevail at trial.
0: I mean, it's a process. The ACLJ team has to be ready to go, and they have to be able to give. We send the ACLJ team.
1: Yeah,
0: you got to yourself through that wall. And that's why we send our ACLJ team, our youngest and brightest, the ones that can just bash through it. But I do have to say, Liam, for those who have been tuned in, who have been watching this case, you said, you know, it does feel like it's long. It does feel like it's an arduous process. But what is the next step in this? What should people be thinking about and praying for when it comes to what will be the next step in this case?
9: Well, hold on. First of all, I'm writing down Kool-Aid Man. We're going to put that in our next brief. Okay,
0: yeah. That's good. I think
9: we're
0: so.
9: We're going to say that's
0: around on the front.
9: Yeah.
0: There you go.
9: Exactly. You know, when it comes to the next steps on this case, I mean, really, it comes to what we would call judgment, summary judgment, or trial, which is the ultimate part where we take all the facts we've learned. We have the facts that we already have from our clients. We have the videos. We have their testimony. We have everything they've told us. We're going to combine that with everything we've learned from Chicago. Once we finally get our hands on these documents, we're going to put all of that, we're going to bring it before the judge, And it's that's where the case really comes together. If we can find what we know is out there, these directives, these communications from politicians, from the the people directing these officers, we can demonstrate that their pattern of practice is repugnant to the First Amendment. It is discriminatory towards people like our clients, and that it's not limited to just our clients. If we can get that case before a judge, and we're confident we will, then we can secure victory. And I think the victory is twofold. It's exactly what Will said. It is not just for our clients. A victory here tells the city of Chicago that they need to stop it, and the judge can intervene and not just protect our clients, because it's not about, at the end of the day, what happened happened. It's about going forward. And when I speak to our clients, I think that's what's most heartening, is they really understand that it's not about them. It's about the Nego is a safe place for preachers.
0: Yeah, what we've learned through all this ACLJ work is that it reverberates throughout the country. So what happens in Chicago, yes, it may be a local issue, but we know there's precedent being created. There's laws being created that often, though they may not have direct correlation to what's going on the larger scale of the country, we know that once you have this plan, we can take it and expand it upon the rights of people around the country. So I appreciate you, Liam, for being a part of the team and obviously for being a part of the broadcast today. 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
16: Many of you are familiar with my testimony, but I will testify until the Lord takes me home, whenever that might be. In the early days of the birthing of this church, I was running haggard. I was having early appointments to late appointments, and my time with the Lord got less and less and less, until God put me on my back for 2 solid weeks. And during that time, the Lord so graciously got my attention and began to minister to me. The Lord began to teach me that I'm missing out on the life of victory and triumph. Oh, I was preaching. I was studying the scripture. And I was faithful to exposition of the word of God. I was ministering. I was counseling. I was serving. But the Lord showed me very, very clearly and continues to. I thank God for that. That I cannot minister effectively for Him until I've spent adequate time with Him. From that day on until this moment, every morning, the moment my feet hit the floor, I begin my time of praise and worship and adoration of my Lord and Savior. And that's what ministering to the Lord is all about. I remember the first time with this double pneumonia on my back, when the Holy Spirit began to say, you can't minister to people until you minister to me. And I said, Lord, how do I minister to you? And I spent 11 years in seminary. And I was asking the Lord what it means to minister to you. And then graciously, He began to teach me how to minister to the Lord before I can minister to others. Now, if you think worship only takes place in the church, if you think worship is only through music, if you think worship is only a public activities, you are missing out on the real daily power for living. And I pray, God, that He will open our spiritual ears today. I am praying, in fact, that this series of messages will ignite the power of God in many a life, in many a home, and in many a communities around ministries in this place. Why do I say this? Because when you become a praise-filled person, you will experience transformation in life. When you experience the strength of the will, only then will you experience a higher level of faith. Only then will you begin to experience a deeper level of victory like you have never experienced before. So today I want to show you 4 things the Lord has taught me about the praise-filled life those many years ago. First of all, praise reveals my true spiritual condition. Not what I want to think, but my true spiritual condition. Secondly, praise refocuses my personal destiny. And thirdly, praise reestablishes the rule of God in my life. And fourthly, finally, praise reinforces my true relationship with the Lord. Let's look at these very quickly, very quickly. I'm not going to dwell too long on them. First of all, praise reveals to me my true spiritual condition. In Matthew 12:34, the Lord Jesus Christ said, out of the abundance of the heart, the mouth speaks. We say it in the colloquial, what's in the well comes out in the bucket, right? It's the same, that's where we got it from. We got it from the Lord. The Lord is telling us that we cannot separate what we think from what we say. We can claim all we want, though I did not really mean that. Yes, you did. Just say, I meant it and I'm sorry about it. That's better. So if your heart is filled with praise and thanksgiving, worship and adoration, then that's exactly what emanates out of your mouth. Imagine that there is a fan belt between your thoughts and your mouth. I know occasionally, in my case, that fan belt gets a little looser every now and again and needs tightening. Don't get uppity, I know you do too. But that does not negate the intrinsic connection between what's inside of us and what comes out in words. I heard an interesting description about the mouth not long ago. Somebody said the mouth is the grocer's friend, the dentist's fortune, the orator's pride, and the fool's trap. I know we say that the eyes are the window of the soul, but the mouth is not always the door to the brain. Now let me give you a piece of advice. I give myself all the time. When your mind goes blank, remember to turn off the sound. Did you get that? When the mind goes blank, turn off the sound. And Jesus is saying that our words expresses what we believe deep down. Listen to me. If you are griping and complaining all the time, it is an expression of ungrateful heart. If you are in a fighting mood all the time, everywhere you go, it's a sign of pride and arrogance. If you have a disconnected and dissatisfied attitude all the time, if you speak critically of everyone every time, it is because you are indwelt of a critical spirit and you have grieved the Holy Spirit who dwells in you. Your praising lips are in direct proportion to your believing and your trusting heart. Can I get an amen? Some people say, oh, I praise God on the inside. I don't have to mouth the word. It didn't come out of my mouth. Right. Your words are the expression of your heart. And so praise revealed to us our true spiritual condition. Our praise reveals what? Can you say it with me? Praise. Amen. Secondly, praise reinforces my personal destiny. Now, I don't need to remind you of the enormous challenges that we're facing globally. I don't need to remind you of the things around us that frustrate us, that challenges us, that disappoint us, and indeed aggravate us. But if you focus on this problem 24/7, you will soon forget your destiny in Christ. Your destiny will become foggy and misty and unreal. Very soon you're going to lose sight of that destiny that you destined for the throne. You very soon will slide into fear and pessimism and depression. Very soon your life will lose luster and joy and excitement. You don't think I know what I'm talking about? This is not theory for me. I know it. I know it experientially. Listen to me. I am testifying to you. I am pleading with you. I am imploring you to

amazed of how blessed you are as you keep doing this. You would form a daily habit to bless the Lord first thing in the morning. Don't wait till late at night when you're tired. Start the morning blessing the Lord. Blessing the Lord. Lifting up the name of the Lord. That is going to help you overcome the fog. That daily exercise of praising the names of Jesus, the attributes of God, the character of God, the redemption of our Lord Jesus Christ, the forgiveness of sins, the grace and the mercy of God. If you do that every morning, it's going to carry you on the wings of praise all day long. All day long. When I miss a day, I know for whatever reason, it's seldom I do, but when I miss, I know my life is a mess all day. All day I'm messed up until I repent. Please try it every day this week. Just try it every day. You'll never regret it. When my feet hit the floor, I begin as soon as I wake up by praising the name of Jesus. No matter what difficulty I face that day that comes my way, no matter what challenges that I experience, no matter how painful the news I may receive, I find that my eyes begin to lift away from my current situation, my current condition, into my heavenly position. My eyes immediately recognizes the smallness of my problem in relationship to the bigness of my God. My eyes immediately refocuses from the temporary to the permanent. My eyes immediately begin to see with clarity my eternal destiny. My eyes open to the heavenly realm. Then and only then, the presence of God fills me to overflowing. When the praises of God dominate my thoughts, when God's perspective on my situation becomes my perspective, I'm lifted up. I'm lifted up. Even when you don't feel like it, even when you don't feel like it, your feeling has nothing to do with it. It's a discipline. Praise reveals my true spiritual condition. Praise refocuses my personal destiny. Thirdly, praise reestablishes God's reign on my heart. And you say, well, Michael, doesn't the Bible say that God is omnipresent? Yes. And that is why Psalm 22, verse 3. Psalm 22 is the messianic psalm. Here's what it says in verse 3. You, talking to God, you inhabits. Another translation said indwells. Another translation said you tabernacle. Another translation said you enthroned in the praises of your people. Here's a fact. I pray to God that you'll never forget. When God indwells or inhabits, He rules. See, that's why we say God is everywhere. Yes, but God doesn't rule everywhere. He does not rule in the hearts of those who have rejected Him. That's why the Bible in Romans 1 says, He gave them up. He doesn't rule in the hearts, but He rules in the heart of those who invite Him to come and to rule. And so, when the Bible says God indwells, or literally pitches His tent in the praises of His people, it means that God is ready to take over. God doesn't take sides. If you ever get in a fight, God doesn't take sides, He takes over. And that's why the Bible said the Holy Spirit of God can be grieved and He can be quenched until you ungrieve Him through repentance. And that is why the praising of His name, the praising of His character, the praising of His attributes, first thing in the morning, is your invitation to Him to come and rule in your life. Listen to me. You're spending time in praising Him. You are saying to Him, You are my authority. You are my sovereign. You are my king. You are my ruler. God cannot be everywhere where He is invited without taking over. He has to take over. God does not take sides. I said He takes over. And when you're

0: invite him into your marriage, he's going to take over your marriage. When you invite him to come to your home, he will take over your home. When you invite him to come to your family, he takes over your family. When you invite him in your business, he will take over your business. When you invite him to come to your church, he will come and take over your church. And that is why praise is our explicit invitation for him to come and reign and rule in our lives. And when he takes up residence, indwells, inhabits, he rules. And that is why praise is our clear invitation for God to come and rule over our situations. And that is why praise is the foremost means by which you invite God to establish his authority over you. And beloved, forgive me being blunt, as if it's something new, but that's why there's some believers don't spend time praising God. God does not share his authority, his rule, his power, or his glory with anyone. Either he takes over, or he is grieved and quenched in a corner in your life. Finally, praise reinforces my relationship with him. My relationship with him. Think how easily it is and how quickly we fall in love with ourselves. How quickly and how easy we fall in love with our ideas. How quickly and how easy we fall in love with our talents and our abilities. How easy it is to fall in love with our knowledge and what we know and what we think. How easy it is to think so highly of ourselves, who we are, who we know, and whom we know, and what we've accomplished. We listen to the praise of people and we believe it. Don't you believe it? Don't you believe it? Let me tell you something. That's a principle I learned a long time ago. I used to tell my colleagues, and if I said, you know, when somebody starts blowing wind up your shirt tail, just wait for the other shoe to drop. In graduate school, I had a wonderful professor, and he used to say to us, because we're all mid-career, and he would say, publicity is okay as long as you don't inhale it. And that is why daily we must begin our day by continuously, unhurriedly. Did you get that? Unhurriedly. You have to get up early, get up early. Begin with praising the name of God. Why? Because praise reminds me of my sinfulness and my failures, but then immediately reminds me of the awesomeness of the grace of God. Praise reminds me of my limitation, but then immediately it humbles me to think of how unmerited, unworthy I am of receiving the grace of God. Praise reminds me of what a tiny fraction of God's love and God's wisdom and God's power I really comprehend. Praise makes me say with Job, I know that you can do all things. No plan of yours can be thwarted. My ears have heard of you, but now my eyes have seen you. Therefore, I despise myself and repent in dust and ashes. I'm getting close to the end, so I don't want you to misunderstand the remaining part that I want to tell you. It's very important. The reason we recognize that we are not worthy, is not because that we go around life moping and sulking. Oh, poor me. No. It's not going around with long face, head down. Oh, I'm sinful, I'm unworthy, I'm a terrible person, I can't do anything. No! Read my lips. No! Say no with me. No. If you do that, you have not really learned the triumph that comes through praise. You have not learned to minister and to serve in God's power and strength and not yours. What praise does is continuously, while we are realistic about our sinfulness, yes, we are realistic about our shortcomings, yes, but it's continuously leading us to repentance and restitution and therefore victory, and able to minister with power and strength, not ours, but His. Praise gives us deep, deep, deep appreciation for the grace of God. And that motivates you for life. And the more you are realistic about our failures and inadequacies, the more you can comprehend the depth of God's graciousness toward you. And the more you comprehend God's graciousness toward you, the more delighting yourself you are in the strength of God. And the more you delight yourself in Christ's strength, the more effective you are for Christ. And that is why the Word of God exhorts us to focus on praising the character of God, the attributes of God. Look at the samples of the men of God in the Scripture. If you ask Isaiah, "What is your life's purpose?" in 43:20, he would say, "That I might proclaim His praises." If you ask Peter, after being restored and repentant of his denial of his Savior, and you ask him, "What is the life's purpose, Peter?" after restoration, he would say in 1 Peter chapter 1, verses 6 and 7, "That I may bring praise, glory, and honor to Christ Jesus, my Lord." If you ask the Apostle Paul, "What is your life's purpose?" in Ephesians 1, he would say, "To the praise of His glory," praising His character. See, that's what glory means. Glory doesn't mean fireworks and all kinds of stuff. And glory is the character of God. And when you praise of His glory, is you praising His character. If you ask our Lord Jesus Christ, "What would happen if your people do not praise you?" He would have said to us in Luke 19:38-40, "If you don't praise me, the stones will. The stones will."
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20: A number of years ago, a Scottish preacher in a little country town had a parishioner that couldn't read. The Scottish preacher was really concerned about this parishioner because the man could not read the Bible. So he agreed that they would meet once a week and he would teach him how to read. It took 6, 7, maybe even 8 months, and finally that parishioner, that humble little man who was illiterate, was able to read. He was so excited when he was able to read the Bible. About 9 months after that, the preacher met this man's wife on the street. She was out shopping. The preacher began to talk to her and said, "I want to know, how's your husband's Bible reading going now? I haven't had a chance to ask him personally at church, but I'm really interested to know how the Bible reading is going since he's learned to read." The woman said, "Oh, Pastor, he's graduated from the Bible and he's reading the newspaper now." You know, there are some people that have the idea that the Bible is a group of myths and fables, and it's kind of a pre-primer for children, and they graduate from the Bible to read the newspaper. Can you believe that? But you, as you've been studying Revelation and listening to these broadcasts, you recognize that the Bible is a book that challenges our mind, it stimulates our intellect, and it's the highest of all sciences when you study it. Particularly when you study the book of Revelation, it really stimulates your thinking, it really challenges you. Have you been breaking some brain cells as you have studied the book of Revelation with us recently? Have you been looking at the book of Revelation in a new, fresh way? Wherever you start in the book of Revelation, it is Revelation 1, verse 1, the revelation of Jesus Christ. So the book of Revelation focuses on Jesus. It focuses on his love, his goodness, his grace, his mercy, his power. And particularly, the book of Revelation reveals the plans of God and unfolds his strategy for last day events, end time, and it unmasks the plans of Satan. So it reveals the plans of God, it unmasks the plans of Satan. Have you been sensing that God has been stretching you and stretching your thought patterns as you have studied the book of Revelation? We're going to turn to Revelation chapter 10 in this broadcast. Now, we've covered the first 9 chapters in the book of Revelation, and you may be new to the broadcast, so let's review a little bit about what we've studied in the past to kind of catch you up before we go to chapter 10. The book of Revelation, according to its title, is a revelation or an unfolding or an unsealing. It's not something that is sealed or hidden from us. The word revelation in the Greek is the Greek word apocalypse, and it means the taking away of the veil. So in the book of Revelation, God takes away the veil regarding the future. He reveals his plans and unmasks the plans of Satan. This revelation, according to Revelation 1:1, as I've mentioned, is the revelation of Jesus Christ. In the first chapter of the book of Revelation, it talks about Jesus. It talks about Jesus who is eternal. He is the one who was, who is, and is to come. It discusses the Christ who, according to Revelation chapter 1, verse 3, washed us in his blood. He provided salvation for us. He is the Jesus who, in Revelation chapter 1, verse 4 and 5, makes us kings and priests to God. He is the Jesus who, in Revelation 1, verse 7, is coming again. So Revelation 1 introduces the Jesus. It introduces to this Christ who is eternal. This Christ who entered into human flesh, this Christ who walked the dusty streets of Galilee and the cobblestone streets of Jerusalem, this Christ who lived the life we should have lived and died the death that we should have died, this Christ who is our high priest, this Christ who changes us and transforms us, this Christ who is coming again for us. In Revelation chapter 1, Jesus is also pictured as walking among the candlesticks or his churches. Revelation 1 talks about Jesus not sitting on his throne, not being distant from his people, but one who's very near. He walks amidst his people. The candlesticks represent the churches. He knows, he understands our heartaches and our sorrows. He is here with us in the abundance and joy of life. Then in Revelation chapter 2 and 3, we read about the seven churches, seven epochs of church history, and seven descriptions of the spiritual condition of God's people in every age. We began with the Ephesus, a pure church, powerfully impacting society. We ended with the seventh church, Laodicea, the church of the judgment hour. Here's a principle in the book of Revelation. It's a principle many people miss, and so they misinterpret Revelation. Revelation, in its sequences, always starts where the prophet is. It takes you down the centuries of time and ends with the coming of Christ. We looked at Revelation 4 and 5. There were two songs, two oratorios, the oratorio of creation in Revelation 4 and the oratorio of redemption in Revelation 5. In Revelation 4, we look through an open door into heaven, and there we see beings around the throne of God, cherubims and seraphims. We see them worshiping the one who created us. That introduces us to the great controversy theme in Revelation. In Revelation, there's a controversy between true and false worship, worshiping the Creator and worshiping the beast. And God's people in heaven are worshiping the Creator. He's worthy to receive worship. Why? Because he created us. I love Revelation 4, verse 11. Thou art worthy, O Lord. Thou art worthy, O Lord, to receive blessing and glory and honor because you have created all things. In Revelation chapter 5, we again look through the open door in heaven. And there, as we see that open door in heaven in Revelation 5, we see a lamb that was slain, a bloody lamb in heaven. That surprises us, because why would there be a bloody lamb up in heaven? Because the center of heaven is the cross of Christ. And if you miss the cross in the book of Revelation, you miss the whole theme of it. So in the great controversy between good and evil, Satan has declared that God is unfair and unjust, that he doesn't love us. The book of Revelation is the revelation of Jesus that reveals Christ in the midst of this controversy as the one that lives for us, as the one that died for us, as the one that intercedes for us, and the one that's coming again for us. That moves us to Revelation chapter 6. And again, we see the unfolding of history. We see how the Christian church started pure. We see the opening of the four seals, the white horse, the black horse, the red horse, and the pale horse. We see Christianity going forth with power. But Satan persecutes the church in the red horse period. And then there's spiritual death. Then in the fifth seal, the souls under the altar, that is the blood of the martyrs that was slain, not literal or mortal souls. But we see the blood of the martyrs crying out, Lord, how long? It's just like Abel's blood cried out from the grave. It is a symbol describing that these martyrs are saying, how long? And in seal 6 and 7, we see the answer to that question. Judgment will come. The wicked will be condemned. Christ will return. He'll return to this earth. And then we studied the trumpets, the judgments of God, and the seven judgments of God that come. These judgments come on Jerusalem, God's city, in whose spiritual leadership in the Jewish nation rejected him. The judgments fall upon pagan Rome, and they come upon papal Rome. They come upon the Western and Eastern empires. We see the Muslim invasions in Revelation chapters 8 and 9. But all this prophecy ends with Jesus on his throne and Jesus judging his people, Jesus triumphant. Now, with that background, we come now to Revelation chapter 10. Let's look at Revelation chapter 10, verse 1. The scripture says, and I saw another mighty angel come down from heaven. Where is the angel come down from? Heaven, clothed with a cloud. Now, in the Bible, clouds represent angels, but clouds also represent the presence of Christ. And so here, this angel comes with the presence of Christ. He has a rainbow upon his head. When's the first time in the Bible you read about a rainbow? Shortly after the flood. And the rainbow indicates, of course, justice and mercy. God is a God of justice. Sin must be dealt with, but he's a God of mercy. His face was, as it were, the sun, his feet as pillars of fire.
18: The Bible describes this mighty angel that comes down from heaven, who represents God's justice that's tempered with mercy, tempered with grace. Remember, God saved Noah and his family. They went into the ark. And this angel that comes from the presence of God, iridescent with the glory of God, clothed with the clouds of God's favor, with the rainbow upon his head, again, just as God preserved Noah, grace, just as the wicked world was destroyed by the flood, so likewise, this divine being, this angelic being, whose face is like the sun, his feet like the pillars of fire, he's burnished with the glory and majesty of God. Again, he reaches out to mankind at end time with mercy, with grace. He invites us to enter in by faith through the open door of heaven's sanctuary and find refuge and security in Jesus. Find salvation and eternal life in Jesus. Now, notice what it says in verse 2 about this angel. And he had in his hand a little book opened, and he set his right foot upon the sea and his left foot upon the earth. Here, this angel that has the little book open sets his right foot on the sea and his left foot on the land. What's that mean?
19: 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Discover answers to your deepest questions straight from God's Word. And now, back to Pastor Mark Finley.
18: According to the Bible, the sea or waters represent peoples. We find that in Revelation chapter 17, verse 5. The waters which you sawest are peoples, nations, tongues. The land, which is the opposite of the sea, would represent unpopulated areas. So here the angel is pictured as having a universal message for all mankind, the populated and the unpopulated areas. He has something in his hand. What's in his hand? It's a little book. Is that little book open or is it shut? The book is open. And he says, and he cried with a loud voice as the lion roars. When a lion roars in the jungle, every creature in the jungle wakes up as when the lion roars. And when he cried out, seven thunders. What are the seven thunders? What does the number seven represent in the Bible? Perfection. So here's a perfect thunder. Well, that's a little strange. Why would you say perfect thunder? When you read about thunder, what do you read about? John chapter 12, verse 37 to 41. You see, the Bible explains the symbols of the book of Revelation. When we get in trouble in Revelation is when we try to privately interpret the book of Revelation and don't let God's word interpret itself. So here, Revelation chapter 12, verse 27 to 31. Says this, Revelation 12, 27. Now is my soul troubled, and what shall I say? Father, save me from this hour. That's the cross, of course. For this cause I came unto this hour. Father, glorify thy name. Then there came a voice from heaven, saying, I have both glorified it and will glorify it. The people, therefore, that stood by heard it, said that it thundered. Others said an angel spoke to him. Let's see if we can learn what this thunder means. What does it mean when the Bible says it thundered? Remember how that text is introduced. It is introduced with Jesus desiring to glorify the name of the Father. When the voice of God spoke to Jesus before the crucifixion, and this voice thunders, can you think of any other time that the voice of God speaks and it thunders? Well, of course, that was at Mount Sinai. When you read about that thunder, you're reading about the voice of God. When you read about seven thunders, you're reading about the perfection of God's declarations to mankind. Now, that's very critical to understand chapter 10. This is God's declaration to humanity. The angel comes down from heaven. He has a book in his hand.
20: The angel has the favor of God. The angel stands with one foot on the sea and the other on the earth. The angel that comes with the favor of God has a message for all humanity. And the angel roars with a loud voice. He cries with the perfection of God's thunder. The voice thunders through the earth with a message for all mankind at end time. Now when the seven thunders utter their voice, as I was about to write, I heard a voice from heaven utter and said, "Do not write them." There's a certain portion of this message that God said it was for better for humanity not to understand at that time. You and I could spend this program and multiple future programs speculating on what these thunders represent. We could try to speculate, but I wonder, if God says don't utter those thunders, I give God credit for making plain what's most important. You know, the Bible says in Deuteronomy 29, verse 29, the secret things belong unto the Lord our God. There are some things in the message that God told John that are not for you and me to understand. But God has made most important what is for us to understand. First, we understand something about the little book. What's this little book in the angel's hand? That's a key point. Is there any book in the Bible that was once sealed but would be open at end time? It says this is a little book that was once sealed, closed, shut up. Do you see it here in Revelation 10? In Revelation 10, verse 2, it says he had a little book open in his hand. But there would be a little book open in the hand of the angel for a people at end time that was once sealed. Well, is there a prophetic book that is a companion book to the book of Revelation that the Bible says was once sealed, but it has prophecies about end time? If you go to Daniel chapter 12, Daniel chapter 12, and you read there in verse 4, "But thou, Daniel, shut up the words, seal the book," until what time? The time of the end. So Revelation would unfold the prophecies of Daniel that would be shut up until the time of the end. If you look at Daniel 12, verse 9, he said, "Go thy way, Daniel, for the words are what? Closed up and sealed until when? The time of the end." And if you let your eyes drop down to the last verse in the book of Daniel, Daniel 12, verse 13, "But go thou thy way till the end be, for thou shalt rest and stand in thy lot," when? At the end of the days. So the book of Daniel is the little book that was closed. At the end of time, God's people would study the prophecies of Daniel. They would study these end time prophecies, studying these prophecies that have to do with the judgment and the final cleansing of earth and the final return of Christ. God's people would be thrilled. They'd go out and proclaim God's last day message. Now, what portion of the book does the angel say would be sealed till the time of the end? We don't have to guess. Revelation 10, verse 5. "The angel which I saw stand upon the sea and upon the earth lifted up his hand unto heaven." Now, when you have an angel that is one foot on the earth and one foot on the sea, denoting a universal message, and when that angel lifts up his hand to heaven in solemn oath, when you have an angel that comes from the presence of God thundering with the declarations of the voice of God, lifting up his hand to heaven, solemn oath, with a universal message, it is a message to pay attention to. It says, "He swear by him that lives forever and ever." When you have an angel that comes from the presence of God, and he's taking a solemn oath, and he's swearing in that solemn oath about something, what does he say in the solemn oath? He's coming as a representative of the one who lives forever, who's eternal, the one who created the things that are in heaven and the things that are in earth. Here, the eternal creator sends an angel with a message for all humanity. And the angel raises his hand in solemn oath, and he says before heaven and earth and the sea and all that in them is, that there should be what? Time no longer. In other words, prophetic time would run out. The angel comes to explain the message of Daniel, and the angel comes to say that the time prophecies of Daniel, the longest time prophecy of Daniel, would run out, there would be no more delay, that God's judgment hour would begin in the last days of Earth's history. So that's God's last day message. It would go to the ends of the earth. Daniel's prophecies, focusing on the judgment, focusing on the second coming of Christ, would be opened. And as they were opened, humanity would sense that we are living in a special time of Earth's history. Revelation 10, verse 6 says, "Time no longer." The clock would strike the hour. You see the word for time there? It is the Greek word chronos.
18: What English words do we get from our word chronos? We get our word what? Chronology. So chronos is not a date in the point of time, but it's a length of time. In other words, the longer time prophecy of Daniel would run out. And what is that prophecy? What's the longest time prophecy in the book of Daniel? In Daniel 8, verse 14, chapter 8, verse 14, it says, unto 2,300 days shall the sanctuary be cleansed. So, in 2,300 days, you know, there were many who began to study these prophecies in the late 17, early 1800s. In fact, if you study American history, there's a great spiritual revival. Up until that time, people thought that the coming of Jesus would be after a thousand-year millennium on earth. But as they began to study the prophecies, Revelation 1:7, he comes with clouds, every eye will see him. They began to study Matthew chapter 24, the signs of Christ's coming, that as lightning shines from the east even to the west, so will the coming of the Son of Man be. They began to study Psalm 50, for example, that says, our God will come and not keep silence. They began to sense that Jesus would come not after a thousand years, but rather that his coming was near. When they studied the prophecies of Daniel, and they studied this 2,300-year prophecy, they discovered that it began in 457 B.C., that would run out around 1843, 1844. These were Baptists, these were Methodists, these were Catholics, these were atheists. In fact, many atheists accepted the message of God. But as they began to study it, this multi-denominational group, and this was not something that was done only in America, yet Edward Irving, with 300 preachers of the Church of England that was preaching Christ is coming soon. You had Johann Bengel studying these prophecies over in Germany. You had Manuel Lacunza, who was a Jesuit priest who actually began to study the prophecies of Daniel down in South America. And he began to teach that Jesus was coming soon. So you have this worldwide phenomena in the 1800s, tens of thousands of people studying the prophecies of Daniel. Now, they misinterpreted the sanctuary. They thought that the sanctuary was earth and that Christ was coming to cleanse it by fire. But what does the Bible say here in Revelation chapter 10? Revelation 10, verse 8. And the voice which I heard from heaven spake unto me again and said, go and take the little book. What's the little book? Daniel, which is open in the hand of the angel, which stands on the sea and upon the earth, a universal message. And I went to the angel and he said, give me the little book. Give me the book of Daniel. And he said unto me, take it and eat it up, and it shall make your belly bitter, and it shall be in thy mouth sweet as honey. The prophecies of Daniel were sweet to those that studied them. They thought Jesus is coming. He's going to cleanse the earth by fire. But yet, I took the little book out of the angel's hand, verse 10, and ate it up. And it was in my mouth, sweet as honey. But as soon as I had eaten it, my belly was bitter. Why? Because these early seekers, these early men and women looking for the second coming of Christ, thought Jesus was going to come. They saw those 2,300 days or years fulfilled, and they were bitterly disappointed. They wept and they wept and they wept because Christ didn't come. But somebody says they should have known. Didn't Jesus say nobody knows the day or the hour? And weren't they mistaken? I want to take you back to another great disappointment. Let's go back to 31 AD, which is also incidentally part of Daniel's prophecies in Daniel 9. These early disciples believed that Christ was going to come to set up his kingdom on earth. When he was crucified on the cross, bearing the sins of humanity, and when the nails were driven through his hands and blood ran down his wrists, and when they put the crown of thorns upon his head and blood ran down his face, and when they took the bruised, bloody, broken body of Christ off the cross, the disciples were bitterly disappointed. In fact, they cried out, we thought that this is the one that was going to save Israel. But out of the disappointment of 31 AD, the resurrected Christ raised up the New Testament Christian church. It was born out of disappointment, born out of sorrow, born out of crucifixion. Out of death came life.
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18: A group of people that would be passionate about taking the gospel to the ends of the world. No more business as usual. No more pleasures as usual. No more Laodicean complacent Christianity. But a group of people transformed by the grace of Christ who believe that through His grace and by His power, men and women could live godly, obedient lives. Would you like to say, Jesus, I want to be one of your men, one of your women in these last days of Earth's history to share your love with others? If that's your desire, bow your head with me and pray. Father in heaven, thank you for your grace. Thank you for your goodness. Thank you that Jesus is coming again. Thank you that we can look to your sanctuary and be transformed by your grace, changed by your power. May we be changed. In Jesus' name, amen.
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24: In 1796, George Washington made one of the most consequential decisions in American history. He chose not to seek a third term as president. So why does that matter? Because America was not built on permanent rulers. It was built on ordered liberty. Faith teaches that authority is a stewardship, not a possession. Leaders are accountable to God for how they use power. And why does that still matter today? Because republics survive when leaders respect limits and citizens defend them. Washington's lesson still stands. A republic is preserved when power has limits, and public service remains a duty to God and country, not a path to personal rule.
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0: Hi, this is Robert Jeffress, and I'm glad to study God's Word with you every day on this Bible teaching program. 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
1: You know, the Bible tells us that there's a severe storm coming to our earth one day. It's going to be the most fierce storm the world has ever experienced. It's the storm of God's wrath. And although the storm hasn't come yet, there are warning signs on the horizon.
3: Welcome to Pathway to Victory with author and pastor Dr. Robert Jeffress. The Bible teaches that one day a time of terrible calamity and disaster will grip our world. And at any moment, God could put into motion the events that will set off the end times. Today on Pathway to Victory, Dr. Robert Jeffress examines the warning signs that will take place before the Great Tribulation. But first, let's take a moment to hear some important ministry updates.
0: Thanks, David, and welcome again to Pathway to Victory. I have very good news for you today. I've decided to set aside the entire month of August to address a very popular topic among our listeners. We're going to take a deep dive into the book of Revelation, and in particular, the portions of Revelation that deal with the end times. Just before we begin my message, I'd like to remind you that in May 2027, I'll be hosting the Pathway to Victory Journeys of Paul Mediterranean Cruise. This is an exquisite 10-day vacation aboard a luxury cruise ship, traveling to some of the most beautiful locations in the world, including the Greek Isles, Ephesus, Rome, and Santorini. You can register right now for the Journeys of Paul Mediterranean Cruise by going to ptv.org. And then, at the close of my message today, we'll describe helpful resources that'll help you take your next steps in understanding Bible prophecy. I'd like to point you to one of those resources right now. My commentary on the book of Revelation is called Final Conquest. Revelation was written 2,000 years ago to persecuted Christians, and its message was simple. Stay faithful because Jesus is coming soon. Doesn't that sound like an urgent message for believers today as well? When you give a generous gift to support the ministry of Pathway to Victory, I'll make sure that you receive a copy of my commentary on Revelation called Final Conquest. We'll share our contact information later in the program. But right now, it's time for today's study on the tribulation. I titled my message, Early Warning Signs.
1: Transplants to Texas from states like California are surprised by a number of things when they come to Texas. But one of the things that surprises them most is our weather. You know, when you come from a state where the weather is pretty uniform, it's all the same all the time, people that come to Texas are surprised when what starts out as a clear and beautiful day can change dramatically in the afternoon. Ominous clouds appear on the horizon. Warnings come about threatening tornadic activity and thunderstorms. It can change very, very quickly. Today, we hear those warnings all the time. But it's interesting how people respond to those warnings of severe weather. Those who flaunt or just ignore storm warnings do so at their own peril. It can be very risky. You know, the Bible tells us that there's another severe storm coming to our earth one day. It's going to be the most fierce storm the world has ever experienced. It's the storm of God's wrath. Those who ignore the signs of God's coming storm upon the earth risk severe and eternal consequences. And that's what we're going to see today in our study of Revelation chapter 6. If you have your Bibles, I want you to turn to Revelation chapter 6 as we look at these early warning signs that will precede the Great Tribulation. The beginning of the end begins in Revelation 6. It's the beginning of the great seven-year tribulation. Now, what is the tribulation? It is a time, certainly, for God to pour out his wrath upon the earth. But most specifically, it is a time for God to complete his plan with Israel. Remember, 4,000 years ago, God chose a man named Abraham. And he said, Abraham, I'm going to make you the father of a great nation. And of course, that's the nation of Israel. But God has not finished his work with Israel yet. And I want you to see how the tribulation is actually the completion of God's plan for Israel before he brings an end to the world as we know it. Now, I want you to turn over to Daniel chapter 9, beginning with verse 24. And I want to show you what I believe is the single most amazing prophecy in all of the Bible. Now, for the next 10 minutes, we are going to wade into some deep theological waters. Got your waders on? We're going into some deep water, but if you will stay with me for these next 10 minutes, you're going to see things you've never seen before in Scripture, and most amazingly, you're going to be amazed at how accurate Scripture is and why you can trust the Bible, that it really is God's Word. Daniel chapter 9. Now, remember the background for Daniel. Daniel was a young Jew who was taken captive by the Babylonians along with most of the Jews living in Israel. The Babylonians took them captive in 586 BC. And did Daniel begin to pray to God and ask God to give him a revelation about what the future would hold for him, but for all of Israel as well. And Daniel got more than he bargained for. God sent to Daniel the angel Gabriel. And Gabriel gave Daniel a panoramic vision of God's final plan for our Israel. And you find it here in chapters, verses 24 to 27. Look at this with me. 70 weeks have been decreed for your people. Now, what does that mean? What Gabriel is saying is 490 years have been decreed for your people and your holy city. And in these 490 years, here's what is going to happen to finish up God's plan for Israel. In these 490 years, first of all, to finish the transgression, that is, to put an end to Israel's rebellion, to make an end of sin. This is a reference to the eradication of the sacrificial system. No more sacrifices needed. Why? Thirdly, to make an atonement for iniquity. Israel's sins will have been finally paid for sometime during this 490-year period. To bring in everlasting righteousness. That's a reference to the millennium, the rule of Christ on earth. To seal up vision and prophecy. That means no more prophecy needed any longer. And to anoint the most holy place. That is to rebuild the temple and have it be a permanent fixture on the earth. In other words, Gabriel said, Daniel, in 490 years, all of these things are going to be happen, and all of these promises are going to be fulfilled. Now, if I were Daniel, I would want to know, is that 490 years from today? When do we start counting down these 490 years? Well, Gabriel tells us in verse 26, it doesn't start right now, Daniel, but here's when you can start counting. So you are to know and discern that from the issuing of a decree to restore and rebuild Jerusalem until the Messiah, the Prince, there will be seven sevens and 62 sevens. Now, 62 plus seven is what? 69. 69 weeks of years, 69 sevens. If you want to do the math on it, that's 483 years. In other words, God has this stopwatch. It has 490 at the top. He's going to press that stopwatch at some point in the future. What is that future? Whenever the decree goes out to rebuild Jerusalem. Did you know that actually happened in history? And we know the exact year. We know the exact month. We know the exact day from secular history when that happened. It is March the 14th, 445 BC. That's when the Persian ruler, Artaxerxes Longimanus, gave the decree to allow the Jews to return and to rebuild Jerusalem. Gabriel said that's when the stopwatch begins. From the time that decree goes out until Messiah the Prince, there will be 483 years. What does that mean, until Messiah the Prince? Who was Messiah? Jesus. Good class, very good. Okay, the Messiah was Jesus. What does that mean? From the time he appeared in Bethlehem, is that when the 483 years stops? No, it says Messiah the Prince. This is a reference to the time that Jesus was presented as the Son of God. Do you remember when that happened? When it became clear to the whole nation.

45 BC to go back to Jerusalem until Jesus rode into the city on that day in 32 AD, April 2nd. It was exactly 483 years to the very date. That is what I call amazing. Remember, Daniel lived decades before that decree went out. He lived in the 6th century BC, in the 500s, but he was able to look down because Gabriel allowed him to and said, this is going to happen in 445 BC. We're going to be allowed to go back. And not only that, Messiah the Prince will be presented in AD 32. 483 years. When Israel rejected Messiah, God stopped the stopwatch. It started at 490 years. 483 years passed. But when Israel rejected Christ, boom, the stopwatch stopped. How many years would have been left? You can look on the graphic. 7 years are left. There is a 7-year period of time left for God to finish everything he's going to do with Israel. Now, that time that God stopped the stopwatch, he stopped it in 32 AD, and it's been stopped for 2,000 years. And it's predicted right here in verse 26 that a number of things would happen after that 483 years before the final 7 years. There'd be a gap. I don't think Daniel or anybody knew it would be thousands of years, but it has been. He said, then after the 62 weeks and the 7 weeks that preceded it, 483 years, then after those 483 years, Messiah will be cut off. That's a reference to the crucifixion and have nothing. And the people who are of the prince who is to come will destroy the city and the sanctuary. Who is the prince who is to come? Different prince. This is the Antichrist. The people of the prince who is to come. The Antichrist will rule over a resurrected Roman Empire. And he's saying the people of this future prince, that is Romans, will destroy the city. That happened in 70 AD when Titus entered the city and destroyed Jerusalem. And its end will come with a flood. Now, verse 27. And he, that is the prince, the Antichrist, will make a firm covenant with the many for 1 week. 1 week, 7 years. That is when the final 7 years begins ticking off. The sign that God has restarted the stopwatch is when the Antichrist will make a firm covenant with Israel for 7 years. But in the middle of that 7 years, after the first 3.5 years, he will break that covenant. He will put a stop to sacrifice and grain offering, and on the wings of abominations will come one who makes desolate. There are 7 years left for God to finish his plan with Israel. Right now, the stopwatch is stopped. Between verses 26 and 27, we are living in that gap of time we call the church age. This is the time that God has temporarily set aside Israel. He said, I'm stopping with you right now so I can do something over here. Allow the Gentiles, non-Jews, to come to faith in Christ. And that's what Paul had in mind in Romans 11, 25, when he said, I don't want you to be ignorant, brethren, that a partial hardening has come to Israel until the fullness of the Gentiles has come in. When I have finished my plan with the Gentiles, I've not forsaken Israel. I've not forgotten about Israel. I'm letting Gentiles come to faith in Christ. But when the end of that time comes, we're going to restart the stopwatch and finish the plan with Israel. That's what the church age is. And what is the end of that period of time? It's the rapture of the church. When God gathers together all believers, that will mean it is time for that final 7-year period. And I think you can see how the two coincide with one another. How will the Antichrist rise to power? As we'll see next week, when he rises to power, he does so without any force. Have you ever thought, what is it in America that would willingly give up our democratic system to follow a dictator who says no freedom of speech, no freedom of religion, no freedom of commerce? Why will America, why will the entire world agree to that? It could be in part because of the chaos that ensues at the rapture. Can you imagine what it's going to be like when millions of people around the world disappear suddenly? I mean, can you imagine the chaos that would

0: cause? Can you imagine just the infrastructure disruption of millions of people being taken away from their job? Or imagine the economic ramifications. Or think socially what would happen in our country, the chaos. You know, the Bible says in Thessalonians that the Holy Spirit is the restrainer of evil in our world right now. The Holy Spirit in Christians is what is holding evil in check. People who respect God and obey the laws because God has said to. Can you imagine if all of the Christians are suddenly taken out of this world and people are free to do whatever they want to do? I mean, you can just see the chaos in the world that is going to occur after the rapture of the church. I believe it is that chaos that will make people so desperate for order that they will willingly follow anybody who says they can bring peace out of chaos. And that's why in verse 7, you see the Antichrist rising to power without any opposition whatsoever. What is the purpose of the tribulation? Let me just mention two very briefly. Why does God have to do this? Is he just a cosmic killjoy who loves punishing people? No, there are two very important reasons for the tribulation. First of all, the salvation of the elect. Even in the tribulation, you see God's love and mercy. He's giving earth one more chance to repent. This is called Daniel's 70th week, the time of Jacob's distress, in order that Israel especially might have one last chance to accept Jesus as their Messiah before the final judgment of God. Verse 7 of Jeremiah 30, "Alas, for that day is great. There is none like it, for it's the time of Jacob's distress, but he will be saved from it." During the tribulation, you'll see many Gentiles saved, Revelation 7, verse 9, but you'll also see a multitude of Jews who will be saved. It's a redemptive purpose for the tribulation. It is a time for the salvation of the elect. And secondly, it's a time for the condemnation of the lost. A holy God cannot allow evil to go unpunished. And this is a time for God to pour out his wrath on unbelievers. Isaiah 26, verse 21, "For behold, the Lord is about to come out from his place to punish the inhabitants of the earth for their iniquity, and the earth will reveal her bloodshed and will no longer cover her stain." Let me just say this about an overview of the tribulation judgments. As we're going to see in the weeks ahead, these judgments are actually a series of three different judgments. There are the seven seals that are mentioned in Revelation 6. That's the first set of three, or seven judgments. The first of three sets of judgments. Each has seven in it. They're the seven seals. And then in Revelation 8 through 11, the trumpet judgments. And then finally, the bowl judgments in Revelation 16. Each of these three series of judgments increases in severity. The first seals judgments happen in the first 3.5 years. The final set of judgments, the trumpet and the bowl judgments, take place in the last 3.5 years. Talking about thunderstorms, one way you could understand the increasing severity of these judgments is by the different ratings that weather forecasters use to rate thunderstorms. I would call the seven seal judgments a TS3 thunderstorm. Darkness descends with occasional lightning strikes, moderate rain and wind, pea-sized hail. The seven trumpets would be a TS4 thunderstorm. Very dark, increased lightning, heavy rains, damaging winds, and golf ball to baseball-sized hail. And then that final series of judgment, the bowl judgments, would be a TS5. Pitch black, continuous lightning strikes, flooding rains, tornadic activity, and grapefruit-sized hail. I want you to notice the way these judgments are arranged. You have the first seven seal judgments in Revelation 6, but the seventh seal judgment contains all of the trumpet judgments, 1, 2, 3, 4, 5, 6, 7. And the seventh trumpet judgment contains all of the bowl judgments as well. So really, when we talk about these series of three judgments, all of them are contained in these seven seals. And that's why that picture is so powerful that we saw last time. That is when God the Father on the throne hands that seven-sealed book scroll to Jesus, the Son of God. When Jesus takes possession of that seven-sealed scroll, he is holding in his hands all of the judgments against the earth that will culminate with his return to earth to reclaim that which belongs to him. That's why that is such a dramatic, dramatic picture. How do we prepare for this coming storm, this certainty of God's judgment? I want you to look at me and I want you to listen to these words very carefully. It comes from the Living Translation of 1 Thessalonians 5, 8 through 10. And there's somebody, I believe, listening to me right now who needs to take seriously these words about the only way to prepare for the coming storm. But let us who live in the light be clear-headed, protected by the armor of faith and love, and wearing as our helmet the confidence of our salvation. For God chose to save us through our Lord Jesus Christ, not to pour out his anger on us. Christ died for us, so that whether we are dead or alive when he returns, we can live with him forever. Trusting in Jesus Christ as your Savior today is the only way to escape the coming and certain storm of God's judgment. It falls upon every believer to be prepared for the coming storm. And to help you, we've prepared a number of exclusive resources that are available for a limited time. The first is a book I've written called Final Conquest. In my book, we'll explore the events that will culminate with the return of Jesus Christ. And it's yours when you give a generous and much-needed gift to support the ministry of Pathway to Victory. Second, when you respond today, I'll also include a booklet I've written. It's called The Major Characters of the End Times. This full-color, 56-page booklet covers the key figures of the rapture, the tribulation, the second coming, and the final judgment. And finally, keep listening, because David will also explain how you can receive the entire teaching series for Final Conquest on CD and DVD. 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Here's David to tell you more.
1: 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Box 223-609, Dallas, Texas, 75222. I'm David J. Mullins. In recent years, we've witnessed a number of terrible tragedies around the world. But while indeed tragic, none of these disasters comes even close to the catastrophes that will befall mankind during the Great Tribulation. 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

0: Welcome to Peace by Believing with John Redmond, Associate Pastor of First Baptist Church in Pasadena, Texas. As part of our study of end time events, today we will be looking at a portion of Scripture from Matthew 25 for John's message, The Judgment of the Nations.
1: I want us just to think about the setting of this judgment. When will it happen? Where will it be? Who will be there? What will it be like? So let me try to explain that first. Remember, from our study of Revelation, we have learned that there's coming a day when Jesus Christ will leave heaven and come back to this earth, the second coming of Jesus Christ, and that will instigate at the Battle of Armageddon, and then Jesus will travel from northern Israel down south to Jerusalem, and he will set up his kingdom in Jerusalem, and for 1,000 years we will rule and reign with Jesus Christ. It will be a time of unprecedented peace on the earth. There'll be no wars, there'll be no friction, there'll be no strife. The lion will lay down with the lamb, children will play with snakes. It will be a wonderful time. We will be with Jesus. When he leaves heaven, we will follow Jesus out of heaven and back down to the earth. You say, well, now how are we going to get to heaven? Well, remember, when we die, we go to heaven as Christians, and then at the rapture of the church, our bodies will come up out of the graves, and our bodies will be reunited with our living souls, and we'll have our resurrection bodies. And so before the second coming takes place, we'll already be in heaven with Jesus. When he comes back, we'll come back with him. We'll follow him to the Battle of Armageddon. We'll go to Jerusalem, and we'll be with him on the earth for 1,000 years. Now, at the beginning of this 1,000-year period, a judgment will take place on the earth known as the judgment of the nations. Now, remember this. When Jesus comes back, the only people living on the earth will be people who have survived the tribulation period. That is, people who, when the rapture takes place, will be unsaved, so they didn't go to heaven, they'll still be on earth. And during the next 7 years, during the great tribulation, we have spent months in our study of Revelation studying about the great tribulation. And we know that many people will be killed during the tribulation. We also know that many people will survive and make it all the way to the end of the tribulation. Some of those people will have gotten saved during the 7-year period of tribulation. Many others will have not gotten saved. They will have rejected Jesus Christ. And so when Christ comes back, there will be saved people and unsaved people on the earth, and he, at this judgment, will judge them. Now, what does this mean? It means if you're saved, you will not be at this judgment because you won't be on the earth when Christ comes back. You'll be coming back to the earth with Jesus, but you won't already be here. You'll be coming back. So you won't be a part of this judgment. We also know that if you are unsaved, how about people here today? In the first service, there were 3 people who got saved. So that means at the first of that service, they were unsaved. And so had they not gotten saved and stayed unsaved, and then the rapture takes place and they miss it and they survive the 7-year period of tribulation, whether they got saved or didn't get saved, they would be at the judgment of the nations. Now, we also know there are many people who are unsaved who will die before this happens, so they won't be at this judgment either. And so, you know, what are the odds of somebody in this room or somebody listening at home today, what are the odds that one day you will be at the judgment of the nations? I would say the odds are small. You say, well, John, if the odds are small that we'll be there, why would we even study it? Well, first of all, because it's in the Bible. That's reason enough, right? And second of all, we learn some lessons about God, about us, and about the basis on which God will one day judge all of us, whether we're at this judgment or not, that we can easily apply to our lives. And so the setting of this judgment is that at the second coming of Jesus Christ and before the millennium takes place. And so after this judgment is over, those who are unsaved will be sent away from the presence of God. They will be sent to a place called Hades, where they will begin to be punished for their sins. Ultimately, they'll go to hell. Those at this judgment who are saved, they will enter the millennial kingdom with Christ, so that, I would say it this way, when the millennial reign of Christ begins in earnest, that is, after this judgment that takes place at the beginning of the millennium, when the reign of Christ begins in earnest, everybody on the earth at that time will be saved. Now, as we saw in previous sermons, the millennium is going to last 1,000 years. Generations will be born. Many of those born will not get saved, and they will one day be deceived by the devil. We've already dealt with that. But what I want you to see is at the beginning of the millennium, everybody on the earth will be saved. But before the millennial reign begins at this judgment, not everybody will be saved. Jesus will be separating the saved from the unsaved. The language he uses here, the sheep from the goats. The sheep on his right, the goats on his left. And so that is the reason for the judgment, to separate the saved from the unsaved. Now, Matthew chapter 25, I normally would not read in a corporate worship service this many verses at one time. I would normally describe it and maybe read 3 or 4 verses. But today, I want to begin in verse 31 of Matthew 25, and I want to read down through verse 46. These are the words of Jesus as he described this judgment of the nations. And let me say now that even though we call it the judgment of the nations, it's not that nations will be judged as a whole. It's not like Jesus is going to say America this way, Argentina that way, you know, Italy here and some other country there. No, individuals will be judged. And so sometimes in the Bible we read that word nations, and it's referring to individual people who make up the nations. Verse 31, when the Son of Man comes in his glory, this is the second coming of Jesus, and all the holy angels with him, then he will sit on the throne of his glory. All the nations, that is all the people that made up all the nations, will be gathered before him, and he will separate them one from another as a shepherd divides his sheep from the goats. And he will set the sheep on his right hand, but the goats on the left. Then the king will say to those on his right hand, come, you blessed of my Father, inherit the kingdom prepared for you from the foundation of the world. For I was hungry and you gave me food. I was thirsty and you gave me drink. I was a stranger and you took me in. I was naked and you clothed me. I was sick and you visited me. I was in prison and you came to me. Then the righteous will answer him, saying, Lord, when did we see you hungry and feed you, or thirsty and give you drink? When did we see you a stranger and take you in, or naked and clothe you? Or when did we see you sick or in prison and come to you? And the king will answer and say to them, assuredly I say to you, inasmuch as you did it to one of the least of these, my brethren, you did it to me. Then he will also say to those on the left hand, depart from me, you cursed, into the everlasting fire prepared for the devil and his angels. For I was hungry, and you gave me no food. I was thirsty, and you gave me no drink. I was a stranger, and you did not take me in. Naked, and you did not clothe me. Sick and in prison, and you did not visit me. Then they will also answer him, saying, Lord, when did we see you hungry or thirsty or a stranger or naked or sick or in prison and did not minister to you? Then he will answer them, saying, assuredly I say to you, inasmuch as you did not do it to one of the least of these, you did not do it to me. And these will go away into everlasting punishment. They will not enter the millennial reign of Christ, certainly not heaven, but the righteous into eternal life. Jesus has told us here about the judgment of the nations. Now, what are some lessons that we can learn from this judgment that we can apply to our lives right here and right now? I want to mention several. Number one, and I think this is where it all begins, there are two categories of people in the world, the saved and the unsaved. Here Jesus described them as the sheep and the goats. We look at people and we make judgments about people, and we shouldn't do it, but we do it based on a lot of different determinations. Are they kind? Are they unkind? Do they have money? Do they have no money? Are they educated? Are they uneducated? Are they a Democrat? Are they a Republican? But when God looks down from heaven and sees all of us who are living on the earth, God's not interested in how much money we have or even how much education we have. God's not impressed with that. God looks down and God says, that one is saved and that one is lost. That one is a sheep and that one is a goat. That one is on his way to heaven, and that one is on her way to hell. And so we learn here at the very beginning that there are two categories of people. And in fact, at this judgment, the only thing Jesus will be doing is separating the wheat and the tares, as it were, to use another one of Jesus' parables. He's separating out the sheep from the goats, the saved from the unsaved. Now he lets us all be together. We shop together, we eat together, we do life together, we go to school together, we're all together. And yet there's coming a day when there will be a great separation between the saved and the unsaved. And so I say that today to say this: you're in one of those categories. You're either a sheep or you're a goat. You're either saved or you are unsaved. As one pastor said, you're a saint or you're an ain't. You're one or the other. You can't be in the middle. There are only two categories of people. The second lesson we learn is this: both groups will be judged based on their actions. Both groups will be judged based on their actions. Those who are saved will be judged. Why? Because they have served God during the tribulation by serving others. They're feeding the hungry. They're giving water to those who are thirsty. They're clothing the naked. They're visiting the sick and those in prison. They're taking strangers in. And so Jesus says this group will be judged on their actions, but this other group will too. They haven't helped anybody. They haven't fed the hungry. They haven't given any water away. They haven't gone and visited anybody in the hospital. They haven't cared about those who are incarcerated. They've ignored the needs, the basic needs of humanity. They have ignored. And so both groups of people will be judged based on their actions. But now think about something. If the sermon stopped here, we might have the idea that we're saved based on our actions. In other words, if we feed the hungry, if we clothe the naked, if we give money away, if we visit sick people and go and have a prison ministry, then we're going to heaven. And if we fail to do those things, then we're going to hell. You could conclude that, but that would be wrong. It is not that we're saved by our actions. Our actions are the fruit of our salvation, not the root of our salvation. The root of our salvation is our faith in Jesus Christ, a heart that has been born again, a heart that has been changed, a heart that is full of faith in Jesus Christ. And if that root of faith is there, there will be fruit in our lives, which leads to the third lesson that I want to bring out of this judgment, and that is this: our actions reveal our hearts. We're not saved by our actions, but our actions do reveal what is going on in our hearts. I think some people, they hear the preacher say, "You're not saved by your actions." And in their mind, they just say, "Well, it doesn't even matter what I do. I'll live however I want to live." Well, no. If you've been saved, it will show in your actions. Now, turn back to Matthew chapter 7. I want us to see this more clearly. In the Sermon on the Mount, Jesus is talking about our actions, but more importantly, he's talking about our heart, the condition of our heart that motivates our actions. Matthew chapter 7 and verse 15. Jesus said, "Beware of false prophets who come to you in sheep's clothing, but inwardly they are ravenous wolves. You will know them by their fruits. Do men gather grapes from thorn bushes or figs from thistles? Even so, every good tree bears good fruit, but a bad tree bears bad fruit. A good tree cannot bear bad fruit, nor can a bad tree bear good fruit. Every tree that does not bear good fruit is cut down and thrown into the fire." Now look at verse 20. "Therefore, by their fruits you will know them." Say that with me. By their fruits you will know them. And so it is our actions that reveal the condition of our heart. Someone has said, "We're not saved by faith plus works," and that's true. But we are saved by faith that works. And so if our faith is genuine, we will have actions that reflect what is going on in our heart. Again, I want to say this again. Our works, feeding the hungry, clothing the naked, all these things, that is the fruit of salvation. That is not the root of salvation. Now, the next lesson I want to mention this. It is the condition of our hearts that matters most, not just our actions. Our actions matter, but they don't matter as much as our heart, because it is our heart that is motivating the action. And one thing we know about God, God is always interested in the heart, not just what you do, but why you do it. Like with me, for example, here I'm standing up here preaching a sermon. I'm standing in front of you, Bible open, talking about God. Now, what could be more spiritual than that? Well, God's not as interested in that as he is my heart. Why am I doing this? What is motivating me? That will be the basis that I will one day be judged on. Not just what I did, that'll be part of it, but why I did what I did. And the same is true for you. Not just what you do, but what motivates you, what drives you to do that. Matthew chapter 7, look down in verse 21. We saw this passage some time back. Jesus said, "Not everyone who says to me, 'Lord, Lord,' shall enter the kingdom of heaven, but he who does the will of my Father. Many will say to me in that day," that is the final judgment, "'Lord, Lord, have we not prophesied in your name, cast out demons in your name, and done many wonders in your name?' And then I will declare to them, 'I never knew you. Depart from me, you who practice lawlessness.'" So these people will one day stand before Christ and they will say, "Jesus, we had the actions. We were prophesying in your name. People who were demon-possessed, we're casting out demons in your name. Lord, look at what we did." And Jesus said, "Yes, I saw what you did, but I also saw your heart. And your heart had never been changed by me. You didn't have any faith in your heart. You'd never been born again. That wasn't motivated based on your love for me. You were doing all these religious things thinking that you were going to go to heaven because of what you did, but you neglected the more important matter of the heart." And so this says to me that God is interested in the condition of our hearts. It is not just our actions. Think about all the good actions you've already done today. You got up when you could have stayed in bed. You came to church when you could have stayed home. You sang songs when you could have watched the news or the sports, the pregame to the ball game. You've come to church. There you sit right now in God's house. You didn't have to be here. Nobody made you come. You're here. You're listening. You're paying attention. You're worshiping God. Some of you have already tithed and given your offerings to God. Look at how many good things you've already done today. And that's wonderful. But here's the question. Why are you doing them? Why are you here? Well, there may be a lot of different answers to that question. But it is the heart. The point I'm wanting to make here is that God is interested with the heart. He's interested in what motivates us to do what we do. And that will be the basis, largely, of our judgment one day when we stand before Christ. It is the motive. You know, I've been thinking about this. All last week as I was preparing this sermon, I'm thinking about motives. Not just doing the right thing, but why we do the right thing. If you will examine your motives, yes, look at your actions to see if you're doing these things, but also look at your motives. Why are you doing what you're doing? You know, one thing that will help you as you try to determine your motives, when you do something, like if you go, I know right now we can't, but if it were normal, and you went to visit someone in the nursing home, or you went to visit someone in the hospital, or you just did all manner of things, here's the question. When you're going to do that, what are you saying to yourself? What is in your mind? And I thought about that. I think sometimes the right thing that should be in our mind, if we're going to do something, we should be having the attitude that says, "Thank you, Lord. Thank you, Lord. Thank you, Lord, that you have saved me. Thank you, Lord, that you've made it where I can serve." Let's just play like, this is a silly illustration, let's just use this. Let's just play like today you said, "You know, I want to do something nice for John. And so after the service, what I'm going to do, I'm going to just go up to John and I'm going to give him a $100 bill. And so you're sitting there right now thinking about it. I'm thinking about today giving John a $100 bill, but I'm not sure if my motives are right. Well, let me say this to you. As the recipient of the $100 bill, I don't care what your motives are. It don't make any difference to me what your motives are. You give me a $100 bill, I just got a $100 bill, right? I got blessed by your action. See, you can go out and feed hungry people and give water to thirsty people and visit people in the hospital and visit people in prison. Your motives may be wrong, but they still got blessed, right? So you bless them, but think about this. You're not going to stand before them in judgment one day. You're going to stand before God. And God's not going to just judge you based on you gave away $100. God's not going to just judge you. You visit somebody in the hospital, nursing home. God's going to judge you based on the motive of your heart. You see, if our motive is "Thank you, Lord," that tells us our heart is right. You can't impress God. What are you going to do that makes God say, "Wow, that was a big deal"? I mean, God made the world. Jesus died on the cross and rose from the dead. You think you're going to impress God? You cannot impress somebody who's greater than you are. You know when I learned that? I mean, I've learned it a lot of times, but one time I learned that several years ago. You know, we've had James Brown. We've been blessed from NFL Today on CBS to have him come speak in our church. One year after one of his visits, he said to me and my dad, he said, "Now listen, this fall, the Houston Texans have a Thursday night game at NRG Stadium, and CBS is covering that game. I'll be in Houston, and I want the two of you to be my guest at NRG Stadium." Wow, I think, man, this is a big deal. And I said, "Well, what do we do? How does this work?" He said, "Well, everywhere I go, you're just right. You're my shadow. I'm on the sideline. You're on, everywhere I am, you're with me. I'm going to get you in. You're with me the whole time." Man, I just like in heaven almost just experiencing this. Well, it got to be halftime, and James said, "Okay, now come with me." I said, "Well, where are we going?" He said, "Well, we're going to this room back here called the green room, and there's some food prepared for us." I said, "Well, who's us?" He said, "I told you, you're with me wherever we go, wherever I go." I said, "I know, but who else is in that room?" He said, "Well, everybody who's a part of this, Deion Sanders, Michael Irvin, Marshall Faulk." Now, those of you who are football fans, you're going to like this story. The rest of you, just play along just for a minute. We're going to be in the room with primetime, with Deion Sanders. I've watched him since Florida State days, man, and plays the NFL career. Michael Irvin, one of my favorite players of all time. He said, we're going to be in there. So we go in this green room. James Brown, I was intimidated just to even be with him. I've seen him on TV all my life. These other guys, we're all sitting around eating. And I'm thinking, these guys are Super Bowl champions. Some of them have won multiple championships. They're all in the Hall of Fame. I mean, this is like NFL royalty. I said this to myself, "John, don't say something stupid." That's what I said. I said, "Don't say something." I mean, I said to myself, this would not be the time to say to Deion, Michael Irvin, Marshall Faulk, and James Brown, "Well, you know, back in the day, I played a little ball myself." Now, what am I going to say? NFL royalty, Hall of Fame. What am I going to say? "Well, you know, my senior year in high school, I got second team all district." Man, they'd laugh me out of the green room. What did I do? I sat there and listened to their stories and drooled coming out of my mouth. Wow, I can't believe I'm in the room with these guys. What was I experiencing? I was experiencing what I'm saying to you. You can't impress somebody who's greater than you are. Those guys are in that Hall of Fame. They're not interested in my high school career. No, God made the world. Jesus died on the cross to pay for our sins, rose from the dead. He's not impressed by us going out and doing things, but I'll tell you what he is. He's touched when we do the right thing for the right reason. So it's the motive. It's the heart. It is what is in your heart. Now, the last lesson, I'll just mention it quickly, and that is this. The condition of our heart will determine our eternal destinies. If our hearts have been changed, that means we have been saved. That means we are the sheep. And that means we live forever with God in heaven. If our hearts have not been changed, see how simple Jesus is? One thing I love about Jesus, he's so simple. If our hearts have not been changed, doesn't matter if we've done some good things. But if our hearts have not been changed, we're the goats. And that would mean that we would be separated from God forever. And so the question to you today is simply this. Are you a sheep? Or are you a goat? John, how can I know? Two ways. Number one, look at your actions. Do you see fruit in your life? I'm not saying perfection, but is the general direction of your life one of loving, serving, and trusting God? Or do you look at your life and you see no fruit? It's all about you. It's not got anything to do with helping others or building anybody else up. It's just you, you, you. So you have to just look at your actions, but then look at your motives. Why do you do what you do?
0: Do you need a change in the condition of your heart? Won't you pray with me now? Dear Jesus, I believe that you love me and that you died on the cross to pay for my sins. Right now, I ask you to come into my heart, forgive my sins, make me a Christian. 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
7: In 1796, George Washington made one of the most consequential decisions in American history. He chose not to seek a third term as president. So why does that matter? Because America was not built on permanent rulers. It was built on ordered liberty. Faith teaches that authority is a stewardship, not a possession. Leaders are accountable to God for how they use power. And why does that still matter today? Because republics survive when leaders respect limits and citizens defend them. Washington's lesson still stands. A republic is preserved when power has limits, and public service remains a duty to God and country, not a path to personal rule.
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10: We have promises in the Word. 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I'm going to return. Jesus is coming back. It's built on the promises of God.

0: Most of us want to believe God's promises, but when life gets uncertain, it can be easy to wonder what we're supposed to do while we wait for Him to answer. 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I'm your host, Dustin Roberts, and today Rabbi Schneider's going to take us into the Mosaic Covenant, and he's going to reveal how God's promises and our obedience work together in God's eternal plan and, ultimately, Jesus' return. 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Now here's Rabbi.
1: God bless you and shalom, beloved ones. This is a very important study for those of you that are interested in understanding how the whole Bible fits together. There are many covenants, beloved ones, in Scripture, but there are three primary covenants in the Word of God. These three primary covenants I'm in review right now are the Abrahamic covenant, number one, the Mosaic covenant, number two, and the New covenant, number three. We're looking at these three covenants, looking at the individual pieces to these covenants, and then we're looking as to how they all fit together. I began church on the Abrahamic covenant. What I said was that the Abrahamic covenant was based on three things. Number one, it was based simply on faith. We read in Genesis 15 that Abraham heard God's voice, and simply because he believed, and his belief translated into action, because when you really believe something, you take action on it, his belief, beloved, was counted to him, listen now, as righteousness. Listen as I read Genesis chapter number 15. I'm going to begin there in verse number 5. And he, referring to God, took him, speaking of Abraham, outside and said, "Now look toward the heavens and count the stars, if you're able to count them." And he said to him, "So shall your descendants be." Then he, referring back to Abraham, believed in the Lord, and he, the Lord, reckoned it to him, to Abraham, as righteousness. So notice what's going on here, church. Nothing about the law here. Abraham simply believed God's voice, and because he believed in the Lord, God counted Abraham as right before him. The Lord told us in the New Testament, God so loved the world that he gave his only begotten Son, get it, that whosoever believes in him shall be saved. So what we're seeing here is that the Abrahamic covenant is the foundational covenant in Scripture, because the covenant that we enter into with the Lord now through Jesus had its origin in this Abrahamic covenant, because we're going to see as we go to Genesis 22 now that this covenant that was based on faith was a pre-covenant to Jesus' coming, because God said to Abraham in Genesis 22, "Abraham, in your seed," referring to Jesus, "all the nations of the earth shall be blessed." Let's go now to Genesis 22 and see that. We see right now the Abrahamic covenant was based on faith. Abraham believed God and it was counted to him as righteousness. Paul repeats that same word for us. He quotes the scripture I just read in Genesis 15 in the book of Galatians. Now we're in Genesis chapter number 22. I want to show you that this covenant, the Abrahamic covenant, the foundational covenant of Scripture, was also based, listen now, on a promise. So I'm going to begin reading here in verse number 1 of chapter number 22. I'm going to read 1 and 2, then I'm going to continue on in verse 9 through 18. Now it came about after these things that God tested Abraham and said to him, "Abraham," and he said, "Here I am." And he said, "Take now your son, your only son, whom you love, Isaac, and go to the land of Moriah and offer him there as a burnt offering on one of the mountains of which I will tell you." Notice once again, Abraham hears God's voice. He believes that God's a good God. He believes that God is God. And he believes that God loves him. And because he believes, beloved, he takes action. Because true faith results in action. Again, there's no law yet. This is just Abraham hearing God's voice and believing and obeying. Now let's continue on. Then they came to the place of which God had told him. And Abraham built the altar there and arranged the wood and bound his son Isaac and laid him upon the altar on top of the wood. Abraham stretched out his hand and took the knife to slay his son. But the angel of the Lord called to him from heaven and said, Abraham, Abraham. And he said, Here I am. He said, Do not stretch out your hand against the lad, and do nothing to him. For now I know that you fear God, since you have not withheld your son, your only son, from me. Then Abraham raised his eyes and looked, and behold, behind him a ram caught in the thickets by his horns. And Abraham went and took the ram and offered him up for a burnt offering in the place of his son. Abraham called the name of that place Yahweh, or the Lord will provide. And by the way, that's where we get the phrase Jehovah Jireh, the Lord our provider. It's actually pronounced something closer to Yahweh Yireh. But that's where that covenant name of God is revealed, when the Lord gave Abraham the sacrifice in place of his son. The Lord will provide, Yahweh Yireh, Jehovah Jireh, the Lord our provider. Let's continue on. Abraham called that place, the Lord will provide, as it is said to this day, in the mount of the Lord it will be provided. Then the angel of the Lord called to Abraham a second time from heaven and said, By myself I have sworn, declares the Lord, because you have done this thing and have not withheld your son, your only son, indeed I will greatly bless you, and I will greatly multiply your seed as the stars of the heavens and as the sand which is on the seashore, and your seed shall possess the gate of their enemies. In your seed all the nations of the earth shall be blessed, because you have obeyed my voice. So I want to point out some other principles associated with the Abrahamic covenant from this portion of Scripture that we just read. Notice here, beloved ones, that the Abrahamic covenant, when the Lord said to Abraham, in your seed all the nations of the earth shall be blessed, notice that this is, get it now, an unconditional covenant. There's no other conditions that need to be met for God to do what he said he was going to do. Now, the reason that I'm pointing this out to you, beloved children of God, is because in just a second, we're going to look at the Mosaic covenant. And what you're going to see about the Mosaic covenant is that the Mosaic covenant is conditional. And this is why Paul was constantly coming against in the New Testament what we refer to theologically as Judaizers, those that are following Jesus that are also trying to make people keep the law. Because the point is that no man can keep the law. And this is the reason that the Scripture says that Jesus redeemed people that put their trust in him from the curse of the law. Because the law is conditional. We're going to see the Mosaic covenant is conditional. In order to be blessed through the Mosaic covenant, you have to keep the conditions. But in the Abrahamic covenant, there are no conditions. God said, I myself have sworn, the Lord said, I'm going to do this thing. It's unconditional. So listen what the Lord says here concerning what he's going to do. By myself, he says in the 16th verse, I'm going to do this thing by myself. I have sworn. So the Abrahamic covenant, church in review, is based, number one, on simple faith. What type of faith are we talking about? The type of faith that has a witness from God of his voice, like Abraham did, and we believe it. And because we believe it, we respond to it. That's true faith. The New Testament is built on this. So the Abrahamic covenant was based on faith. It came before there was ever a law, only faith. Secondly, the Abrahamic covenant is unconditional. God said, I'm going to do it, nothing more required. Thirdly, I want you to hear that the Abrahamic covenant, listen, is built on a promise. God said, once again, by myself, I have sworn, declares the Lord. It's a promise that God is making. Now, why is this important, church, for you and I today? Because these three characteristics that we see are the bedrock of the Abrahamic covenant are immediately, get it now, transferable to the new covenant, which is the fulfillment of the Abrahamic covenant. In other words, the new covenant is built on these same foundations. It's built on faith. By grace, through faith are we saved, right? The book of Ephesians, it's built on faith. Number two, it's unconditional. God loves us. That's unconditional love. And number three, beloved, We have promises in the Word. God says, I am going to complete the work I've started in you. I'm going to return. It's not an if. It's not a maybe. Jesus is coming back. His people are going to heaven. It's built on, get it now, the promises of God. So hear me now. The Abrahamic covenant, I know I'm doing a lot of review and repetition, but I really want you to get this. Abrahamic covenant built on the three principles of, get it now, simple faith, believing in such a way that it translates into action. Abraham believed God. As a result of his faith, he walked and followed God. Number one, simple faith, no law, just faith. Number two, unconditional, the covenant that God made with Abraham, nothing more that needs to happen for God to fulfill what he said he's going to do. And number three, it is built on promises. God said, I'm going to do this thing. I swear it, says the Lord. Same thing now, transfer to the New Testament. The Bible tells us in the book of Galatians, listen, very, very important, that the blessing of Abraham, that the covenant that God made with Abraham, get it now, has come upon you and I, the church, through our relationship to God in Jesus. In other words, those things that are in the Abraham

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1: Abrahamic covenant, foundational covenant. The Word of God is built on the Abrahamic covenant. It's still in place. It's fulfilled in Jesus. Now, let's relate the Abrahamic covenant to the next primary covenant in Scripture, which is called the Mosaic covenant. The Mosaic covenant is very different from the Abrahamic covenant because the Abrahamic covenant was unconditional, whereas the Mosaic covenant, get it, church, is conditional. The Abrahamic covenant, listen now, promised a blessing that's unconditional, whereas, get it now, the Mosaic covenant is related to in such a way that you can only be blessed by it, get it, if you fulfill the conditions of it. It's conditional. So let's go now to the book of Deuteronomy, chapter number 28. I want to illustrate this for you. We're going to the book of Deuteronomy, chapter number 28. I want to show you the nature of the Mosaic covenant, which is, once again, conditional. The grass withers and the flowers fade, but the Word of God abides forever. Deuteronomy 28, I'm going to read verses number 1 through 4, and then I'm going to go to verses 15 through 19. We're going to see that the blessings are conditional, and likewise, if an individual that is trying to relate to God through the Mosaic covenant does not fulfill the requirement, not only will they not be blessed, but what will happen is that they'll end up being cursed, vastly different from the Abrahamic covenant. Let's listen. Now it shall be, if you diligently obey the Lord your God, being careful to do all his commandments, which I command you today, the Lord your God will set you high above all the nations of the earth. Notice here it's based on conditions. If you do everything that I'm commanding you, it's all conditions. There's laws in place. There are statutes in place. In order to be blessed, you have to do them. Let's continue on. All these blessings will come upon you and overtake you if you obey the Lord your God. Blessed shall you be in the city, and blessed shall you be in the country. Blessed shall be the offspring of your body, and the produce of your ground, and the offspring of your beast, and the increase of your herds, and the young of your flock. Blessed shall be your basket and your kneading bowl. Blessed shall you be when you come in, and blessed shall you be when you go out. The Lord will cause all your enemies who rise up against you to be defeated before you. It's all based, though, listen now, upon obedience, get it, to the commandments and the statutes that God gave Moses when Moses was on top of Mount Sinai. Moses came down from Mount Sinai with the law of God. He had the two tablets containing the Ten Commandments written by the finger of God, and he had also all the other commandments in the Hebrew Bible, which the rabbis today count at 613. In order for all these blessings, church, to come upon Israel that I had just read, in order for these blessings to come upon them, they had to observe all the commandments and all the statutes. Listen what the Lord said in the Mosaic covenant would happen if they didn't obey. I'm continuing in Deuteronomy 28, picking up in verse number 15. Hear the word of God. The grass withers and the flowers fade, but the word of God abides forever. But it shall come about if you do not obey the Lord your God, to observe and do all his commandments and his statutes with which I charge you today, that all these curses will come upon you and overtake you. Cursed shall you be in the city, and cursed shall you be in the country. Cursed shall be your basket and your kneading bowl. Cursed shall be the offspring of your body and the produce of your ground and the increase of your herd and the young of your flock. Cursed shall you be when you come in, and cursed shall you be when you go out. And the Lord just continues here. And so the Mosaic covenant was conditional. In order to receive the blessing, you had to fulfill your end of the bargain. You had to keep all the commandments and the statutes. The Mosaic covenant, listen now, very important.

0: The Mosaic covenant, listen, was designed to be a temporary administrative covenant which held the Abrahamic covenant in place until the fulfillment of the Abrahamic covenant could be fulfilled, and that fulfillment is Jesus, of whom the Lord was referring to when he said to Abraham, through your seed, Abraham, all the nations of the earth shall be blessed. And the seed that the Lord was referring to is Jesus. The Abrahamic covenant is permanent, unconditional, based on faith and a promise. The Mosaic covenant is temporary, administrative, and conditional. Now, let's look at the origin of the Mosaic covenant. The origin of the Mosaic covenant is when Moses went on top of Mount Sinai in the wilderness, he received from the Lord all these commandments and statutes. He came down from the mountain and he read all the commandments and all the statutes to Israel. And when he did that, Israel responded and said, all that the Lord has commanded, we will do. But of course, they failed. And so what ended up happening is the Mosaic covenant, which promised a blessing if it could be adhered to, ended up becoming a curse to them because they couldn't fulfill their part of the covenant. The question becomes, why? Why did God give the Mosaic covenant if he knew that Israel could never fulfill it? In the book of Galatians, Paul tells us that the Mosaic covenant was added to the Abrahamic covenant in order that mankind would become aware of their lack of power to fully obey God. The Mosaic covenant was given, Paul teaches, in order that man could be exposed, that man's pride could be revealed, that his inability in the flesh to fully obey God would come to the surface. The result of all that being that mankind would be in a position to receive his Savior. You see, the Bible tells us, church, hallelujah, the Bible tells us these words, blessed are the poor in spirit, for theirs is the kingdom of heaven. What does it mean to be poor in spirit? It means to recognize that we have no hope other than God. We're not like the Pharisee that says, Lord, thank you that I'm not a sinner. But rather we're like that sinner that stood next to the Pharisee and said, Lord, forgive me a sinner. Jesus said it was that sinner that was aware of his own unrighteousness that went home justified. God loves you. Will you let Jesus into your heart at the deepest level? Beloved, it's important that we put God first in every area of our lives. It concerns me that it seems that so many people today are trying to use God for an experience, but they're not being obedient. I think of many, many people that are going to churches. They love the worship music, but they're not being obedient to God's word. Jesus said, unless a man picks up his cross, denies himself, and follows me, he cannot be my disciple. Sacrificial obedience is the only way to truly walk hand in hand with God. This is why it's important how we handle our finances. Going back to the first book of the Bible with Abraham, all the way through the New Testament, we see that those that truly walk with God honor him in every area of their lives, including their finances. I want to just ask you today, if discovering the Jewish Jesus is being used by Father God in your life to be a blessing, would you honor him with your finances through this ministry? Thank you for your love and for your financial support.
1: 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Box 777, Blissfield, Michigan, 49228. We look forward to hearing from you soon. And now here's Rabbi with God's special blessing. I hope that the words of this benediction bring you peace, joy, and comfort today and throughout the week. Rabbi?
2: In the book of Numbers, chapter 6, the Lord gave instructions to Moses and Aaron to speak this blessing over his people. And the Lord said, "When you speak these words over my people, I will place my name on them and bless them. Receive the impartations of the Lord's blessings. The Lord bless you and keep you. The Lord make his face shine on you and be gracious to you. The Lord lift you up with his countenance. And the Lord give you, beloved one, his peace." And now in Hebrew.

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6: This is Larry O'Connor, editor at townhall.com. I'm sure many of you saw it or at least heard about it. Anthony Fauci pled the fifth. The former director of the National Institute of Allergy and Infectious Diseases at the National Institutes of Health was appearing before a Senate committee on Wednesday, and he went on to say nothing. He pled the fifth. Well over 100 times. But that doesn't mean it was for nothing. It may well result in further action. Simply put, Fauci was granted a pardon by President Biden. In accepting that pardon, Fauci no longer has the liberty to refuse to testify. But I'd like to express a brief word of appreciation here, and that would be to Senator Rand Paul. Sometimes Rand Paul is brilliant. Sometimes he's a pain, frustrating me to no end. And sometimes I want to give him a medal. And that was this week. That was Rand Paul at his best, his very, very best. He just has not given up on this issue. Thank you, Senator Paul. I'm Larry O'Connor.
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9: In 1796, George Washington made one of the most consequential decisions in American history. He chose not to seek a third term as president. So why does that matter? Because America was not built on permanent rulers. It was built on ordered liberty. Faith teaches that authority is a stewardship, not a possession. Leaders are accountable to God for how they use power. And why does that still matter today? Because republics survive when leaders respect limits and citizens defend them. Washington's lesson still stands. A republic is preserved when power has limits, and public service remains a duty to God and country, not a path to personal rule.
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11: What will happen to my child? Did I do something wrong? Why can't I fix this? Is a child causing you pain? Licensed professional counselor Julie Lowe joins us now. Julie Lowe shares from over 25 years of counseling experience. Julie Lowe has also authored many books. So what's up now? When a mother's heart is breaking, there are few pains as disorienting and as deep as the ache in a mother's heart when something is wrong with a child. Julie Lowe, welcome to the program.
12: Thank you for having me.
11: Are few pains as disorienting and deep as the ache in a mother's heart when something's wrong with her child?
12: There are few pains. You are right. It is deeply personal. It's deeply painful for both the parent and for their heart towards their child as well.
11: What might cause this pain? What causes it? What can cause it?
12: Sure. There's a variety of things. It could be just watching your child suffer with a disability or a traumatic event. It could be the child's decisions, failures on their part, or going off on rebellion, or struggles that have lasting impact. It could be relational brokenness between parent and child. So you can see there could be a whole spectrum of ways that a parent's heart breaks over what's going on in their child's heart and life.
11: We've done programming over the years on where a child just decides no more contact with a parent or parents, no visible reason, no phone calls, no text, just bam, just gone. We've done programming on addictions. But is the pain rare? If someone's walking that valley right now, those dark nights of pain because something's wrong with their child, is that extremely rare?
12: Unfortunately, not. I would say it is becoming more and more common. And you did touch on something that I think is becoming more common in our culture, and that is the cancel culture mentality that is impacting family life. And if I'm not affirmed, or I don't like what a parent is telling me, or I'm offended in some way, rather than learning to work through conflict, the answer often is just to cancel them and walk away. So unfortunately, I believe we're seeing more and more of this. Even though the reasons may vary, I think the pattern is becoming common.
11: Well, Julie Lowe, is that you've been counseling for 25 plus years. 25 plus years. Is there hope for the hurting?
12: Yes, there is. There's always hope. We serve a God of hope who is writing our story and writing our child's story. And he is a better author than any human author could ever be. And so, although we may not like the chapter we're in or the painful moments we're going through, we trust the author of our story that it's still being written, that it's still unfolding, that our Lord cares about us and our children, and he's actively pursuing them. And we continue to trust him that he's at work and can continue to work.
11: Praise God. He wasn't through with me when I was hitchhiking across the country for months on end in 1969. Friends, I just had it with my mom, moved in with my dad. I just left her. Senior in high school, broke her heart. I thought, I'll have it made living with my dad. He'll let me do whatever I want. Wrong. A week after I graduated, Julie, I just packed a suitcase, walked to the highway, stuck my thumb out, and I was gone. But my grandmother and my mother never stopped praying for me. Never stopped, oh hallelujah. Does the hurting heart, like my mom, today, does the hurting heart wonder, did I do something wrong? Why can't I fix it? What made my child do? What made Terry just leave? Do moms and dads think that?
12: Yeah, of course they do. And in some ways, wisdom always makes me ask, did I do anything? Did I contribute to this? Is there something I can do to fix it? I think we always want to evaluate those questions honestly, without feeling condemnation or false guilt or taking responsibility for things that don't fall on us. Our children are moral responders. They make choices. And so I think wisdom always says, where as a parent do I need to grow? Are there things I can do here? But I think we also sometimes have to live with the brokenness of other people's decisions and sinful choices.
11: Do you think the prodigal son's father ever asked himself, what did I do to make him ask for the inheritance early and then take it and leave? Do you think the prodigal son's father ever asked himself that?
12: Yeah, I don't know. We have no reason to be able to say what was going on in his mind and heart. But what we do see was his posture, that he had a posture ready to receive his son back. And that's what I hope each of us can do, that regardless of what led to the brokenness, that the Lord is at work in our own hearts to give us a willingness and a posture that is willing to forgive and demonstrate grace and receive our children back.
11: So there are many times we can't fix it. We, as a man, I either want to fight, I want to fix it, or I'm just going to walk away from it. But are we our children's Savior? Can we fix every mess our kids get into? You've been a counselor 25 plus years. You've probably seen everything in the book. There's some things we can work on, some things we can change, but are there some things that we just have to accept that there's nothing that we can do?
12: Yeah, we certainly are not our children's Savior. There's only one Savior. And my job is to give my children to the Savior and entrust them to him, that he's at work in their hearts. And then my responsibility is to have a posture of openness, a willingness to receive back, to pray for my children, to ask the Lord to work in my heart in anything that needs to change and be worked on. And that we would be always trying to build bridges where it's possible with our children, where it's not, that we sometimes sit in the pain and the suffering and we repeatedly give it to the Lord, trusting that he won't waste one hard thing.
11: I always go back to the prodigal son's father in interviews like this, because Because I don't think he ever stopped praying for his son's return, for his son's protection. And every day, throughout the day, he would scour the horizon, expecting his son to return that day. But if he didn't, he repeated it the next day. When you counsel a parent and their child is wayward, for whatever reason, do you encourage the parent never to give up on their child?
12: Yeah, I mean, God never gives up on me. And so my hope has to be to say, Lord, if you don't give up on me, then I trust you not to give up on this child, and help me to have a heart that doesn't give up, that doesn't write my child off, that doesn't see them as irreparable, but rather that my hope is in the gospel can do amazing things far beyond all that I could ever ask or imagine. And if he began a good work in us, he'll be faithful to complete it.
11: During this process, from day one to reconciliation, should that occur, how often should a parent confess to God, if I did something, if I caused this, forgive me, Father, I'm seeking forgiveness. I need to know that you forgive me, and I need to be released from my guilt. Is that a reoccurring prayer, or can it, for some people, just be prayed once?
12: Well, I think what God cares about is our posture. So we always need to confess and have that willingness to hear where we're at fault. But I think the posture is ongoing, not the prayer. So I don't think we have to wake up every day and pray that prayer over and over, but I think we always have to have a posture that if the Lord reveals something to us, we'll have a willingness and openness to forgive and to move forward and to make changes when needed.
11: We serve a loving God who holds everyone in the palm of his hands, even the wanderer. Can we cry out to God, to Abba Father, to bring back our child?
12: I would say we can and we should regularly take them before the throne of God and pray for them, pray for our hearts towards them, pray for healing and restoration, and continue repeatedly to entrust them to our Lord.
11: Is God faithful and always available, Julie Lowe?
12: He certainly is faithful and always available. And we learn to let go of our own hopes and dreams and trust that God is far more faithful and committed to our good and our child's good than we can ever imagine.
11: For a listener that is walking in those shoes, the pain of a child that's hurting, whether it's an illness, a disability, or a life choice, oftentimes can a counselor, a therapist, help that parent walk through those dark valleys?
12: They can. I mean, we know that we need each other, that God created us to live in community, and that sometimes we need other people to help us process what we're thinking and feeling, other people to hold us accountable, to keep us in check, to encourage us when we're discouraged, to remind us of what is true and right. So here's where it's really important, the type of counselor that you look for, that it's somebody who will hold those beliefs and views and continue to encourage you with them.
11: So we're not made to carry that burden by ourselves, are we?
12: No, we're not. We're meant to bear each other's burdens.
11: In wrapping up, Julie Lowe, encourage a listener that may be walking that dark valley right now to hold on to hope when they can't see any change. Pray for them, too.
12: Yeah. Well, if you're a parent who is going through this, know that you're not alone. but there are many who have gone before you, many who are experiencing what you are. And it's really important for you to find comfortable, safe, godly, wise people to help walk alongside you, that you don't have to bear those burdens alone, that there are people who know and understand and care, and that God is a God of hope. And you know, Galatians says, don't grow weary in doing good, and trusting that the Lord is always at work, and that we never know when we'll see the fruit of that.
11: The prodigal son's father did not know what day, but one day he saw his son coming home. Mm-hmm. May our God reach through the airwaves and touch the parent that's hurting right now. We pray that some wanderers may be listening and be nudged through the Holy Spirit to call home or go home. Father, continue to bless and use Julie Lowe. Help her, Father, to help others. For it's in your son's name we pray. Amen. Julie Lowe,
12: amen.
11: I like closing interviews with, please don't grow weary. And now I'm going to add, doing the good that you do. Thanks for being with us.
12: Thank you for having me.
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13: History was made on today's date. Stay tuned for an American Minute with Bill Federer.
14: There are but 155 years left at which time the world will come to an end, wrote Christopher Columbus in his book Libro de las Profecias. The signs which convinces me that our Lord is hastening the end is the preaching of the gospel in so many lands. Though his predictions were off, Columbus described his motivation for setting sail this day, August 3, 1492, with Anina Pinta and Santa Maria. He carried a letter from King Ferdinand and Queen Isabella to the Grand Khan of India with the instructions to see the said princes and people and the manner which should be used to bring about their conversion to our holy faith.
13: This has been an American Minute with Bill Federer. For a free transcript, call American Minute at 1-888-USA-WORD.
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11: After 55 years of marriage, I will readily admit I need new ideas. So what's up now? 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
18: All right.
11: Find them at focusonthefamily.com. Bill, sorry for the stumble, but hey, you know, you get what you get. Welcome again to the program.
18: It's good to be back, Terry. Thank you. And as far as that title, it's just fancy. It means whatever they throw at me. So that's the secret behind it.
11: I once interviewed the former president of Chick-fil-A. And in his biography, he writes, it's on leadership, he writes, my first job was picking cotton for my uncle, and picking cotton made me determined that I never wanted to be a cotton picker or cotton farmer ever in my life again. And he said, back at school, I was just in what would be called middle school today, I read a book about how to apply for a job. And I took a principle from it, and I went into the little town where we lived. I went into the mercantile, and I found the owner, and I stuck my hand out, and I said, "Sir, meet your next employee." And he said, the old codger looked at me and said, "Well, what can you do?" And I looked at him, and I said, "I'll do whatever you don't want to."
18: Oh,
11: and when you said you'll do whatever they throw at you, it reminded me of that saying. I pray there are some tweens and teens, maybe college-age kids, in the car, and they're forced to listen to the WhatsApp program because mom or dad or grandma or grandpa are listening. And I hope they listen to that, that when they go get it, whatever job it is, first or last, you look at them and say, "I'll do whatever you don't want to." Well, I finally asked Jim Collins, "Well, what was your title when you finally retired?" And he said, "I was president of Chick-fil-A." But that's for another day, another story. I love that interview. I tell that story often.
18: That's amazing. I love that.
11: Now, my second best, you know, favorite interview to talk about, along with yours, is Paul Bettore's biography of Paul Harvey.
18: Paul put a lot of heart into that. He really enjoyed it.
11: Date night. I was very honest. I'm 55. I'm 55. I've been married 55 plus years. And I'm with that guy on Facebook that says, "I want somebody to open a restaurant that's named I Don't Care, because I'll take my wife there right off the bat," you know. But are date nights important for couples?
18: Yes. Yeah, they certainly are, Terry. And what got me thinking about this is our assistant here at the office, she and her husband were out in San Diego. They were taking vacation, and they thought, "Hey, while we're here, let's get one of those self-driving taxis to take us around town." And it was a great ride until they got to a cross-section. And they were at that cross-section for 20 minutes blocking traffic. And here's the deal. Those self-driving taxis, they won't move as long as somebody's walking across the street. And when you're in a big city, you know that people always cross the street. So it took them 20 minutes to figure out they had to clear all the people so their car could turn right. And isn't that crazy?
11: Well, I told two of my granddaughters the other day, they were talking about driver's tests, and I said, "I flunked my first one. I had a date already agreed to, time and location.
18: Oh, no.
11: All I had to do was pass my driver's test." And at the very last turn, there was a pedestrian in the crosswalk, and I turned in front of the pedestrian and flunked, and my sister had to drive me. So my date said, you ask, I agreed, you got to find a driver. So they were stuck in the crosswalk. Well, did they come back saying that they had a good time, spur of the moment, planning different days and date afternoons and date nights?
18: They did. They said they had a good time once they figured the car out and how it worked. And when she was telling me that story, I thought, you know, that is a lot like marriage, that sometimes we forget we have to steer the car and we have to reconnect with our spouse. You've been married 55 years. I've been married 32. And I'll bet you would say the same thing, that those little check-ins we do each day or those simple date nights we go on, that's really the heartbeat of the marriage.
11: Well, near our house, they've started building this complex of restaurants in front of a new Sam's Club. Sam's isn't open yet, but one of the first ones that was opened was Starbucks in the little strip center. And the other end is a place called Black Bear Diner. It's our favorite morning watering hole. Beside it, they built a new Chick-fil-A. And behind it, they've got a Brewster's ice cream. And we needed to carpool and pick up a couple of grandkids. And we were a little early, and I said, how about an ice cream cone? We got a cup, of course, but we got it. We sat there. And my wife said, that was $5.50 a cup. And I said, well, $11 plus tax. Really, honey, that was a cheap date night. But was it okay? And she smiled and touched my arm and said, you can bring me back here. Can simple date nights open the door to reconnecting with our spouses?
18: Absolutely. And that's really what I wanted to share, is just to give you permission to have those simple date nights. I mean, we like doing the big things. My wife loves Stephen Curtis Chapman concerts, so we do those. We love doing stuff at Christmas, but it's those little day-to-day things we do, just, you know, snuggle closer to each other while you're watching a movie or go out for a walk. And that's where you start to reconnect, because you've lowered the bar. It's an easy conversation when you're out walking or getting ice cream, like you said. You can just connect with your spouse as that person you dated and fell in love with. And that's what I want to give you permission to do, is to do those simple things. Terry, like you said, picking up ice cream, your wife touched your arm and said, you can bring me back. You made a huge connection, whether you realized it or not. And that's really how to invest in your marriage, is just with those simple things every day.
11: Now, you mentioned taking a walk or sitting a little closer watching TV. Should we purposefully, even though we're in the summer and we got kids, we got 15 grandkids, 11 live close by, some are married, some are out of the home, but the little ones come in, we're busy, we're with them, but is it important that I purposefully, intentionally, me, the guy, Terry Lowry, is it important for me to plan that 1 or 2 hour excursion?
18: Yeah, it certainly is. Think of it this way, that you wouldn't just exist on a big meal every month. You need to eat every day. And your marriage is kind of, that's the same picture there, that you need to invest in it in those little ways, those little events that you go out to. Maybe you are busy. You've got the grandkids at home or the kids. They're getting ready to go back to school and it's hectic. But there's enough time in the schedule there. You can make the time, if you're intentional, just to put that into your marriage and say, let's get out and sit on the back porch away from the kids for 30 minutes. And let's just enjoy sitting outside. Or if it's hot, go to the mall. But just be intentional about that. Your marriage, you got married for a reason. You love this person. So invest in them. And that's what we forget, is over the years we get so busy, we just kind of drift apart. And we need to catch that early and get back together. So that's what I'm encouraging you to do, is to make time to just get back together in little ways. We're not talking problem solving or a business administration meeting for your marriage. We're talking about just a few minutes here and there, maybe a Friday night, a Saturday morning, that you're just intentional to get together and fall in love with each other again, or go out on a date, talk to each other, find out who the other person is right now so that you can stay in love.
11: Bill Arbuckle is our guest. He's a talented writer, spokesperson, and longtime Focus on the Family Marriage Special Projects Manager, and the go-to guy with superiors there at Focus on the Family. They'll go to Bill and go, hey, can you do this? Can you do that? And I'm sure he's now going to say, no problem. Whatever you want me to do, I'll do it. I like my paycheck. I just added that.
18: I like that. Yeah, you know. Thank you.
11: Well, Bill, how important is it for us to disconnect from our electronics and not talk about work or this or that, but just look into our spouse's eyes for an hour or two?
18: That, I think you hit on the most important thing. And for me and for my wife, there was a point probably about 5 years ago. Her mom had passed away, and we were getting ready for Christmas that next year. And my wife said, you know, I'd like to do something fancy, just dress up, go to a Christmas event, a Christmas concert. And I'm like, well, you never asked that before. And she said, well, memories mean more now. And that was me learning something new about my wife and going, oh, that's important to you. I need to pay attention to that. And that's what I'm asking people to do, is to just set down the phone for a few minutes. If somebody's calling or texting, they can hang on. We grew up without it, so they'll be okay. But your spouse is worth that investment. Just think of the difference that it makes when you say, hey, I'm flipping over the phone. I'm going to pay attention to you. You are far more important than that Instagram reel or that Facebook post, whatever it might be. I'm going to make you the most important thing in my life so that I can learn who you are and learn about your heart so that we can fall back in love together.
11: Bill, in wrapping up, what resources are available from Focus on the Family to strengthen marriages through date nights?
18: Yeah, the easiest one I can get you to, if you got your phone, take down this address. 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
18: You bet. That's the way to do it.
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18: Thank you, Terry. 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
20: 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How wonderful to go to him in prayer. 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
0: God is great, God is good. Let us thank Him for our food. Amen. That's a prayer I repeated over and over again as a kid. It meant nothing, really, even though I was thankful for the food, for sure. 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How we talk to God is important. The disciples wanted to know how to pray too. 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We may be asking our kids to talk to somebody they don't even know yet. 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
23: But I want to thank Pastor Jared Stevens for allowing me to be in his pulpit this week. What an honor and a grace to stand where he does and teach God's word with you today. My name's Cal Kilgo. I have the joy of being married to my wife, Mary Catherine, here on the front row, our daughter, Lily Grace, and leading and serving young adults here at Champion Forest. So if you are one or know one, there's a place where God's doing a miraculous work here for young adults from college through college as well. If you've got your Bible, turn to Psalm chapter 90. Middle of your Bible, towards the end of the Psalms. And I want to begin with a question as you turn there, open your notebooks. And that is this: what satisfies you? Now, everyone in the room thought of someone or something, and you didn't even have to. It just came to your mind. Someone, something, someplace that brings you satisfaction. And the question we're going to look at today and the road we're going to walk is why and what satisfies you. Many different things could bring it in your life, but what is it that retains it for you? Let me start with this. The reason we love satisfaction is because life is difficult. Life is very hard. There are trials around every corner. It feels like you get up above the water long enough to catch your breath before you're pushed back under the waters of affliction. Sometimes. My wife and I just mentioned have a beautiful 2-year-old who every day the last week has woken up on the dot around 4:30 crying. This is what she cries. I'm crying, mommy, daddy, I'm sad. I'm crying, mommy, daddy, I'm sad. Mommy and daddy are crying and now they're sad because it's 4:30 in the morning. I watched Winnie the Pooh this week at 5 a.m., but I got to hold my baby, so I was okay with it. But the thing is, challenges and difficulties don't let themselves be known until you're in them. And they come from any sorts of directions and corners, relationships. Think about it. Right now, for the single mom, your entire day and night is for your kids. And if there's anything left for yourself at the end of the day, you probably feel guilty taking it, or you save it for the next day for your kids. I think about the husband and the dad who wakes up early to go to a job he doesn't like. To pay the bills, to put food on the table, clothes on your back, school supplies, sporting goods. Hopefully it's a good year and you can put enough money aside for 1 week to go make a memory with your family. Think about the young adults I get to work with and talk to every day and each week who feel the weight of the world on them to figure out who they are, where they belong, what they should do, and how it all works. Is she the one for me? Is he the one for me? Is he ever going to grow up? I mean, we're talking through all of these circumstances every day, and it doesn't stop. All of us have that in common, difficulty. Trials, hardship, which is why we like satisfaction, but I feel like some of us don't let ourselves get to think about it. We don't allow our thoughts and our hearts to think about what would be satisfying because we don't think it's possible. There's a little bit of defeat and a little bit of discouragement we take into every day because that's just the way it is. This summer, we're 2 weeks into a series called Life Lessons, where pastors are coming in to talk about what lesson they've learned or are learning, in my case, through their life. And as you guessed, today we're going to talk about satisfaction through God's word. And the bottom line where we start today is life is difficult, life is hard. Our days are short, they're full of trouble. And the Bible is no stranger to this reality, which is an encouragement to me. In fact, throughout the scripture, we see pictures of men and women, 66 books, old and new, with trials and troubles, taking them to God. We see God recognizing their pain and suffering, and even more so, we see God plunge himself through the person of Jesus Christ into pain and suffering. Look with me at Isaiah 53. He, being Jesus, was despised and rejected by men. He was a man of sorrow and acquainted with grief. As one from whom men hid their faces, he was despised, and we esteemed him not. Surely Jesus has borne our griefs and carried our sorrows. God has known our troubles and our sorrows. He knows that we all have a desire to be satisfied and to rest peacefully. Like, listen, that's good news. God knows it. And in the scriptures, when it says God knows something or remembers something, it's not that it was caught back up to his attention or he forgot. No, what it means is God is acting on it according to his faithfulness. Every one of you are known by God fully. He knows what you're going through. That's hard. He knows how hard it is when no one else does. I'm so aware because I've been in church for my whole life, some willingly and others not, now willingly. But I'm so aware that some of you are sitting in here with sorrows and troubles you've not told a single person about. And one of your next steps today, one of them is to tell someone. You don't have to hurt alone. You don't get a badge of superior Christian if you suffer in silence. No, the church is here to walk with you through the highs, the yay God celebrations, but also to walk with you and hold you through the lows. So all of us have this hurt and this longing for satisfaction, and Christian and

0: your mother's womb. There is no one in here who's an accident. That God has entrusted part of himself to you. And in Christ, he's entrusted himself totally to you. But that also means our trials, our difficulties, he's also entrusted to us. Now, it's not wrong to desire satisfaction. What that means is you're a human. But where we get it wrong is when we look in wrong places. People, things, money, materials, comforts. If you walked out of here right now and took a left and walked a little bit past Randy's, you'd see on your right a giant three-circle image, which is a great tool to share the gospel. But in it, there's a big circle that says brokenness. And all of us experience and we walk deeper in brokenness when we take this God-given desire for satisfaction and we think this world could meet it or someone in this world could meet it. We put unfair expectations on people, places, and things. And they were never meant to be what satisfies your heart. So it's not wrong to want it. It just matters where we look. Here's the life lesson I have learned and I am learning is this. True satisfaction is only found in the steadfast love of God. Now, when I read my Bible, when I journal, when I take notes, I always underline the capital T because there's an everlasting, eternal truth that each of us answer to. And that is that true, long-lasting, unchanging satisfaction is only found in the steadfast love of God.
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3: 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The city of Laodicea was one of the wealthiest cities in the Roman world, known for banking, textiles, and medicine. In fact, after a devastating earthquake, the city rebuilt itself without financial assistance from Rome. It had become fiercely self-sufficient. That prosperity shaped its spiritual life. In Revelation 3:17, Jesus said to the church, "You say I am rich. 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It was misplaced confidence. Money had convinced them they no longer needed God. 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Financial success can subtly move our trust from the Lord to our income, investments, retirement accounts, or possessions. We may still profess faith, yet quietly depend on our own resources rather than God's provision. In the book of Colossians, the Apostle Paul instructed believers in Laodicea to remain firmly rooted in Christ and not be taken captive by worldly thinking. 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Our security must never be put in money, but in the one who generously provides it. Now I invite you, yes, you, to join us in Knoxville, Tennessee, this September 10th through the 12th, to celebrate all that God has done through Crown over the last 50 years. 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
1: Hey, if you have a copy of God's Word, go ahead and join me in Romans chapter 4. Romans chapter 4, that's where we'll be today, verses 19, 20, and 21. As we continue our life lesson series, when Pastor Jared asked me to speak for this week, it kind of got me a little bit introspective, thinking about my life. And it got me thinking about what kind of a man, husband, father, pastor that I want to be and continue to be as I get older. And as I was reading through the book of Romans, just in my personal time with the Lord, I got to Romans chapter 4, and then I got to these three verses. And if you're like me, sometimes it jumps off the page and into your heart, and it kind of articulated what I've been trying to put into words for quite some time. This is the kind of person, believer, that I want to be. I want to be a man, a husband, a father, a pastor that's convinced that God is always able. I don't know about you, but in my abundant free time as the dad of two small children, one of the things that I'll do once they're to bed is I will watch documentaries. And lately I've been watching a documentary about NFL quarterbacks. And it's kind of like behind the scenes and their life and what they do, what it looks like in the middle of the season. And I'm probably like you, like I just watch on Sundays and I think that's about it. They just show up and throw the ball and good armchair quarterback over here, right? And so I start watching this show and I am blown away at how much of their life revolves around playing this position. Their money goes into it. Their time goes into it. I would say that they're borderline obsessed about what they do. Their lives revolve around the fact that they are convinced that they were created to play quarterback in the NFL. And so as we get started this morning, that's my question for you. What does your life reflect? What are you convinced of? As we go to Romans chapter 4 for some context, Paul is writing here to the early church in Rome, and he's commending Abraham for his faith. Now, God had promised Abraham that he was going to be the father of many nations about the time that he was 75 years old. So if you can imagine that, however old you are, think about 75 years old and God appearing to you and saying, hey, you are going to be the father of many nations and you don't have kids yet. Okay. And so Abraham, after this promise is made, nothing happens for a little while. And Abraham tries to take matters into his own hands, kind of help God do what he said he was going to do. And you know how that goes. And that's where we get Ishmael from. But a few years after that, God speaks with him again. And God gives him his son Isaac, about the age of 99, almost 100 years old. And so when Paul and the early church are looking back at Abraham, they're not saying that he was a perfect person, but they are commending him for his faith that he had to listen to God once God got a hold of his life. So let me read these three verses to you, and then we'll get into it together. Romans chapter 4, starting in verse 19. He, being Abraham, did not weaken in faith when he considered his own body, which was as good as dead, since he was about 100 years old, or when he considered the barrenness of Sarah's womb. No unbelief made him waver concerning the promise of God, but he grew strong in his faith as he gave glory to God, fully convinced that God was able to do what he had promised. If you're taking notes this morning, the title of our sermon is Fully Convinced. Fully Convinced. If you're looking for the sermon in a sentence, if you go to lunch with somebody in the afternoon that asks you, what did you learn at church today? You can simply tell them this, that you are either convinced of your Savior or of your circumstance. You're convinced of your Savior or your circumstance. Really, the flow of our time together is the flow of these three verses. Abraham faced his circumstances. He glorified God, and he was convinced of God's ability. So those are kind of the three things. We'll give you some different points just so that you make sure you're paying attention. But look back at verse 19 with me, where it says that he did not weaken in faith when he considered his own body, which was as good as dead since he was about 100 years old, or when he considered the barrenness of Sarah's womb. Now, after God gets a hold of Abraham, he responds differently. But as we mentioned, Abraham, right out of the gate, did not respond great to the promises of God. He had doubted in the past, and now he was focused on his God instead of his circumstances. And so when we commend him for his faith, it means that he didn't doubt God when he looked at his own limited ability. Abraham, he believed and he hoped when there was no grounds for hope from a human perspective. Maybe you walked in here in a similar situation. That from a human perspective, you feel like you don't have any reason to hope. But Abraham believed in hope when there were no grounds for it. One commentator I read this week said, to be weak in faith is to allow doubt to cloud and partly undermine belief. In Abraham, he did not weaken in his faith. As believers, you can write this down this morning. You can take this home and think about it throughout the week. Our circumstances can describe us, but they cannot define us. Our circumstances can describe us, but they can't define us. In the 3rd century AD, there was a woman named Perpetua. And Perpetua had a lot of things going for her at that time. She came from a wealthy, influential family. Her father was very impactful in the community, in the area. They had a lot going for them. But at the age of 22, Perpetua had given her life to Jesus. She was a follower of Christ, and she was unashamed about it. And about this time, she also gave birth to a child. Now, in this day and age, it was not advantageous to be a believer. I'll just put it that way. It was not good for you to be a public follower of Christ in this world because they were being persecuted and killed for their faith. And so Perpetua, coming from a wealthy family, you can imagine some of the tension. Her dad is not a believer. She is. She gets arrested for her faith, and she's about to be killed for believing in Jesus as the Son of God, the risen Messiah. And her dad comes and visits her in her jail cell, all the while she has a newborn child. Could you imagine some of this tension? And her dad comes to the jail cell and is begging her, hey, like, it doesn't matter what you say, what you do behind closed doors is between you and the Lord, but deny Christ. Say to everybody that you just made a mistake, you misspoke, but you don't follow Jesus so that you can live the rest of your life and raise this child and enjoy the abundance that we have. And sitting in that jail cell, Perpetua looks around and she notices a vase over in the corner. And I can imagine while she's holding her newborn in a jail cell, speaking to her dad, who's begging her to renounce her faith so that she could live. I mean, all these circumstances are mounting. She points at the vase and she says, just like this vase cannot be called anything other than what it is, so I cannot be called anything other than what I am, a Christian. And so Perpetua, she's allowed to wean her child, and the child goes and lives his life. But Perpetua goes into the arena, and she and another woman who were followers of Christ were attacked by wild animals. There's a picture kind of resembling what would have happened. And the animals did not kill them, and so a gladiator was sent in to finish the job, and they died in the arena for their faith. Her circumstances were extreme, but she never let them define her faithfulness to the Lord.
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3: Dr. Haywood Robinson passed away last week. He was a powerful voice for the unborn and a good friend. His life was a powerful testimony to all who interacted with him. He began his medical career as an abortionist in Southern California in the 1970s. It wasn't until 1986 when Dr. Robinson had a life-changing conversion to Christianity that his heart softened and his eyes opened to the truth of what abortion is. From that moment forward, he was a powerful warrior for the unborn, traveling the nation, sharing his testimony, and defending the unborn. I had the privilege of getting to know Dr. Robinson. He was a good friend and lit up every room he entered and never shied away from sharing the gospel.
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4: 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Abba, Father, thank you for loving me. 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Amen and amen. 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
8: When Jesus comes back at the end of the tribulation period, he's going to set up his throne. Where's it going to be set up at? Jerusalem, which is the city of the great king. There will be people that survive the tribulation. Correct? Because the sheep and the goats have to be divvied out. The sheep will enter into the millennial reign of Jesus Christ. By the way, think about how close that is, too. Jesus coming, and then 7 years of tribulation, then the millennial reign of Jesus Christ. Listen, there may be people right now, isn't that a trip? There's people on planet Earth right now that may be in that survive through the tribulation, give their lives to Jesus and enter into the millennial kingdom. It seems like so far and way in the future, but man, 7 years is not a long time. The sheep, those that put their faith and trust in Jesus Christ, enter into the millennial kingdom in their mortal bodies, and the goats will be sentenced to Hades to await the great white throne judgment in Revelation chapter 21. At the end of Revelation chapter 20, rather. And so there will be people that enter into the millennial kingdom that we're going to talk about tonight. And the lifespans are going to be huge during that time, during the 1,000 years. Those people will have babies that enter in. They will reproduce and have babies during the millennial kingdom. And what will happen? They too will have to put their faith and trust in Jesus Christ to be saved. Does that make sense, everybody? Everybody still with me? At the end of the millennial kingdom, what happens? The great white throne judgment. All those who died apart from Jesus Christ will be brought before the great white throne and sentenced to the lake of fire for all eternity. We may get to it tonight. It's the last verse, actually. It's a reminder in chapter 66, the last verse of the book. It talks about eternal condemnation for those who reject Jesus Christ. After that, what's going to happen? What's going to happen after the great white throne judgment? New heavens and a new earth. I mean, just imagine that with me. We're standing there with our dad, and he creates something out of nothing. Boom. Boom. Wow. And that's called the eternal state. We go into eternity with Jesus. We live happily ever after. Amen? Does everybody understand kind of how it's going to roll out? Does it make sense? If not, come see me afterwards. I know I've gone over this like 20 times. But listen, God has made promises to Israel that will be fulfilled. God is not done with Israel. He has promises and plans attached to the nation of Israel. And during the millennial reign of Jesus Christ, those promises will come to pass. His plans will come to pass. There are at least 750 Old Testament references to the millennial kingdom. That's a lot, isn't it? And so we're going to look at some of those tonight. And remember when Jesus came the first time, the Jews were looking for that kingdom to be set up. Correct? The Jews were looking for their messianic king and the institution of the messianic kingdom. And in his first coming, though, he brought his kingdom into the hearts and lives of his followers. Right? We're part of his kingdom now, and that kingdom will be a reality one day. His kingdom now is an invisible kingdom, a spiritual kingdom, made visible when we trust and obey King Jesus. And so at his second coming, he will set up his physical kingdom on earth. And by the way, I just wrote down a couple of things that just remind us of what's going to happen. Jesus will come back to rule and reign over the whole earth. The messianic throne promised in 2 Samuel chapter 7:16 will be occupied by Jesus. Jerusalem will be his headquarters during the millennial reign. Daniel chapter 2 verse 44 tells us that the God of heaven will set up a kingdom which shall never be destroyed. There will be no more war, unending peace. We learned that in Isaiah 2, Isaiah 9. Jesus will gather us and he will give us Bible studies in Jerusalem. How cool is that going to be? All nations shall seek him, serve him, and worship him. We learn in Isaiah 11. The whole earth will be filled with the knowledge of the Lord. The planet will be renewed and restored to pre-fall conditions. We saw that already earlier. The curse will be reversed. Sin and death will be present, we're going to see tonight, but greatly suppressed. People will live a long time. The animal kingdom will also be renewed and restored to pre-fall conditions. Isaiah 11, we're going to see that tonight also. And King David is going to be mayor in Jerusalem. He is? Jeremiah 30, verse 9. You can check that out later. Let's get into the word. Let's roll. 65, verse 17, the context is, we read last week, those who will enter into the kingdom and those who won't enter into the kingdom. God differentiated between the two groups, believing Israel and unbelieving Israel, those that put their faith and trust in the Messiah, Jesus Christ. And here's what God says. Look at verse 17. For behold, behold means check it out. Tune in. God says, I create new heavens and a new earth, and the former shall not be remembered or come to mind. But be glad and rejoice forever in what I create. For behold, I create Jerusalem as a rejoicing and her people a joy. I will rejoice in Jerusalem and joy in my people. The voice of weeping shall no longer be heard in her, nor the voice of crying. And so what does God say? I'm going to create new heavens and a new earth. How beautiful is that going to be? Now, some people believe this is speaking of the kingdom age from this passage. I believe this is speaking of the eternal state, the final creation of the new heavens and the new earth. The word create is bara in Hebrew. It's what we find in the beginning. God created the heavens and the earth. He created something out of nothing. Can you create something out of nothing? No way. Only God can do that, right? David said in the Psalms, create in me a clean heart. God, I don't have a clean heart. I need you to create something out of nothing in me. I need you to do that. And so in the future, God is going to create new heavens and a new earth. Only God can do that. And the former shall not be remembered or come to mind. Wow. There's going to be no remembrance of the previous earth and heavens. And he says, here's the encouragement in verse 18, but be glad and rejoice for how long? Forever in what I create. And God is going to make something, it's going to blow us away. We're going to be rejoicing forever. It's going to be so exciting. You know, sometimes when I do memorial services, we talk about heaven, what it's going to be like in heaven. And it's kind of like this. I kind of liken it to, imagine your best day ever. You guys ever had a really good day? Really like awesome? Imagine that just over and over and over, but way better. Over, and God will be revealing his grace to us. Different facets of his grace to us. It tells us in Ephesians chapter 2. Over and over, we're going to be so blown away. And God says, man, I want you to rejoice forever in what I create. How about new bodies? Won't we be rejoicing in our new bods? Man. For behold, I create Jerusalem as a rejoicing and her people a joy. Has that happened yet, by the way? Not happening right now, is it? It will. I will rejoice, God says, in Jerusalem and joy in my people. The voice of weeping shall no longer be heard in her, nor the voice of crying. That has not happened yet. Because what's going on now? There's people being killed. There's fighting going on. But one day there will be no more crying there in Jerusalem. That voice of weeping shall not be heard. And then it's almost as if he comes back from looking at the eternal state and now looking at the millennial reign of Jesus Christ. Look what it says with me in verse 20. No more shall an infant from there live but a few days, nor an old man who has not fulfilled his days. For the child shall die 100 years old, but the sinner being 100 years old shall be accursed. They shall build houses and inhabit them. They shall plant vineyards and eat their fruit. They shall not build and another inhabit. They shall not plant and another eat. For as the days of a tree, so shall be the days of my people. And my elect shall long enjoy the work of their hands. They shall not labor in vain, nor bring forth children for trouble. For they shall be the descendants of the blessed of the Lord and their offspring with them. And so we get some insight concerning this time when Jesus will be ruling and reigning on earth. And it's interesting, verse 20, it says, no more shall an infant from there live but a few days. There'll be no sudden infant disease, sudden infant death, right? This is really a weird verse. I made a copy of this verse in another translation. I think it'll help us out. And this translation says, no more will babies die in infancy. No more will an old man die short of his days. He who dies at 100 will be thought young, and at less than 100, thought cursed. And so what does that mean? That means in the kingdom age, in the millennial kingdom, there will be sin and death still. But people will have long lifespans. And again, some people say, well, who's going to be there that's going to be sinning, that will be dying? Remember again, when Jesus comes at his second coming, he sets up his kingdom. There's the judgment between the sheep and the goats. The sheep enter into the kingdom age, and they will repopulate the earth. And so those people have to come to be saved, to put their faith and trust in Jesus Christ at that time. That makes sense, everybody? Hopefully. We will be in the kingdom age. We're going to have our new bods. Did that ever happen before? Whoa. Just think for a minute. Did that ever happen before? A resurrected body amongst normal mortal bodies? Yeah, Jesus, that's right, remember? And what would he do? I mean, when we see him, we shall be like him, for we shall see him as he is. We're going to have this amazing new body that will do what? It's going to be like Jesus's. Man, go through walls, pop in, pop out. We're going to eat. I know we're going to eat, that's for sure. And not gain a pound. And so at this time, there's going to be sin and death present, but there's going to be long lifespans as well. And so notice also, they shall build houses and inhabit them. So there's going to be building going on, living in houses. They shall plant vineyards and eat their fruit. And by the way, what are we going to be doing at this time? What did Jesus say? That's right. We're going to be ruling and reigning with Jesus Christ. What does that look like? I have no clue, but I can't wait. And I've already said I got Maui, so. Got dibs. The idea is that they're going to build houses and that no one's going to take them. They're going to plant vineyards and no one's going to swipe their fruit, rip them off. Because it says, they shall not build and another inhabit. They shall not plant and another eat. No crime, no theft, no foreclosures. For as the days of a tree, so shall be the days of my people. So long life and my elect shall long enjoy the work of their hands. So hard work will be rewarded at this time. All their labor will be fruitful, is the idea. With Jesus ruling and reigning, Psalm 2, with a rod of iron, no crime, no terrorism. Look what else it says. They shall not labor in vain, nor bring forth children for trouble. And so, again, all their labor will be fruitful. Kids will not face trouble. It will be a perfect environment. No gangs, none of that. I mean, just think about that. No crime. A perfect environment. And what's interesting is at the end of the millennial kingdom, you guys remember what happens? You guys know, don't spoil this. At the beginning of the millennial kingdom, Satan is bound and thrown in the prison, right? He's incarcerated for 1,000 years. And it's like, why does he get let loose? Just throw him in the lake of fire, Lord. Because God's teaching us a lesson. Choice matters to God. And he's going to demonstrate, even in a perfect environment, the problem is right here. Because there will be people that are deceived, that will follow Satan in his rebellion at the end of the kingdom age. Isn't that crazy? You're there with Jesus. He's teaching us. It's a perfect environment. Isn't that interesting? You can have a perfect environment at home, and your kid can go rogue. It's pretty heavy, isn't it? It's by God's grace, man. We do the right thing. Lord, please keep those kids close to your heart. Help us to be a good example to them, to the flock that you've entrusted to us. But ultimately, it's a heart issue. It's a choice. One of the greatest gifts God's given us is the freedom of choice to choose. And we're going to see at the end, incarceration didn't change the devil, by the way. Can't change a heart. Only Jesus can change a heart. And so, but look at this time. For they shall be the descendants of the blessed of the Lord and their offspring with them. Beautiful world peace when Jesus reigns. It shall come to, this is so fun. It shall come to pass that before they call, I will answer. And while they are still speaking, I will hear. The wolf and the lamb shall feed together. Some translations say, I think they lie down together. And only one gets up at this time, but at that time, no. The lion shall eat straw like the ox, and dust shall be the serpent's food. They shall not hurt nor destroy in all my holy mountain, says the Lord. So what else will mark this time? Answered prayer. Before you even say it, God's already doing it. The Lord is already doing it, answering and hearing. And then a radical transformation in the animal kingdom. Isn't that the case there? Because what is that happening now? What if a wolf is chilling out with a lamb? Is that going to happen? That's lunch, right? They're not eating together, eating side by side, you know. Or what else? The lion shall eat straw. Is that happening right now? No, man. Do you guys ever watch like those channels? Lions ain't eating no straw. They're eating the gazelles and the other funky-looking critters that can run real fast, and then the weak ones get. And then this is interesting. Look what it says at sort of toward the end of verse 25, and dust shall be the serpent's food. I've been wrestling with that. Dust shall be the serpent's food. And remember, that was the curse for the devil, wasn't it? And again, where's he going to be? He's going to be incarcerated. I think it is an allusion to Satan. What does that mean? Because if you are eating dust, it's symbolic of dishonor. And you guys know the song, Another One Bites the Dust? Is that good if you're biting the dust? No. So Satan's going to bite the dust. They shall not hurt nor destroy in all my holy mountain. So no pain or destruction in Jesus' kingdom, says the Lord. Is that happening right now? No, it will. It's going to come to pass, though. And then he goes on to say, thus says the Lord. This is so good. Check it out. Thus says the Lord, heaven is my throne, and earth is my footstool. Where is the house that you will build me? And where is the place of my rest? For all those things my hand has made, and all those things exist, says the Lord. But on this one will I look, on him who is poor and of a contrite spirit and who trembles at my word. Wow, that's so good, isn't it? Remember when David wanted to build God a house? You guys remember that? And who was with him there? Nathan the prophet. Right? David's like, I'm going to build God a house. And Nathan was like, what did Nathan say? Go for it, dude. Yeah. And they're like both totally stoked. Yeah, we're going to build God a house, man. And then Nathan leaves. And then all of a sudden, like, the Lord's like, no, go back and tell him you can't build me a house. Right? But I'm going to build you a house. An everlasting kingdom through your lineage. The Messiah will come and... And the question is, you're going to build me a house? God's saying, wait a minute. Earth is my footstool. I put my foot on earth. Heaven's my throne. You're going to build me a house? And it's interesting, too, because, you know, during the tribulation, the temple will be rebuilt. Probably before the tribulation. And it will be unauthorized and unsanctioned by God. God did not tell Israel to build him a house. Why? Because who's his house? We are. We're his temple right now, right? Individually, temple of the Holy Spirit, corporately, right? Is that what it says in Corinthians? Yeah, corporately, a temple of the Holy Spirit. But the Jews will rebuild the temple in Jerusalem. The Antichrist will do what? Midway through the tribulation, he will go in to the rebuilt temple and proclaim himself to be God and stop the offerings, stop the sacrifices, and persecute the Jews at that time. Again, different Bible study. But it's interesting, though. God says, but on this one will I look. Who wants the Lord to look at them tonight? To not just to look, to regard is the idea, to acknowledge. Don't you want the Lord to acknowledge you, to recognize, to look at you, look on you? It's so, like, awesome to consider that. What's he looking for? He's looking for brokenness. Poor and contrite spirit, broken, humble, and reverent, the person that trembles at his word. I'd say by and large, the church doesn't tremble at God's word. Not this church, but by and large, the church. People play fast and loose with the word of God. They twist, make the word to fit their agenda, if you will. And in fact, Paul said that to Timothy, in the last days, that's going to happen. Are you with me? Do you tremble at his word? I mean, some people become judges of God's word rather than the word of God judging me and me looking at it and saying, wow, I don't, Lord, measure up. I need you. Thank you for your forgiveness. Thank you for the work of your Spirit. Trembling at his word speaks of reverence. It's like, this is God's word. Amen? There's a fear of God. And so that's the one the Lord looks at. Are you trembling at his word tonight? We want him to look at us. Well, look what he says. He who kills a bull is as if he slays a man. He who sacrifices a lamb as if he breaks a dog's neck. He who offers a grain offering as if he offers swine's blood. He who burns incense as if he blesses an idol. Just as they have chosen their, no, don't miss this. Just as they have chosen their own ways and their soul delights in their abominations, so will I choose their delusions and bring their fears on them. Because when I called, no one answered.
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0: How's your Monday going? Good afternoon, I'm Stephen Kay, and whether you want to shoot the day down or you're excited to start the week, Psalm 118:24 says, "This is the day the Lord has made, so let us rejoice and be glad in it." That's right. 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
4: In 1796, George Washington made one of the most consequential decisions in American history. He chose not to seek a third term as president. So why does that matter? Because America was not built on permanent rulers. It was built on ordered liberty. Faith teaches that authority is a stewardship, not a possession. Leaders are accountable to God for how they use power. And why does that still matter today? Because republics survive when leaders respect limits and citizens defend them. Washington's lesson still stands. A republic is preserved when power has limits, and public service remains a duty to God and country, not a path to personal rule.
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9: I don't know if I can remember a time in our nation when we've been more divided. And I think sometimes we're allowing our political views to overshadow our theological views, and we find ourselves divided. We need to remember that our primary message is about God's kingdom, calling people to Christ,

0: Whether it's a small folk group or a large orchestra, beautiful music comes when everyone plays together in rhythm and harmony. If each is playing a different tune, they have a word for that. Yuck. Today on A New Beginning, Pastor Greg Laurie points out the importance of unity in our efforts to bring the gospel to our generation. In a time of division and disunity in the culture, it's more important than ever that we all come together in one accord, as the Bible puts it.
1: Hey, if you've ever had a new car, there's nothing like the smell of a new car. You know what I'm saying? It's cruising down the road. Everything is clean and shiny and everything's working. Let's just say you got your new car and you're driving around. You're loving it. It's so fantastic. And then after about a week or so, your car just sputters and stops. You have to pull over to the side of the road. You have it trailered to the car dealership. You're pretty upset. You're saying, why did this car stop? It's brand new. And the dealer gets in your car and he turns it on and he says, you're out of gas. Okay, how silly would that be? And so I bring this up because sometimes as Christians, we fail to realize that we need to be filled and refilled and refilled again with the Holy Spirit. And we're looking at a church, the first century church, the church that changed the world. And this was something that they encountered on a regular basis, because I think sometimes as Christians, we're sort of sputtering. We're slowing down. We're not firing on all cylinders. It's because we need fuel in the tank. But what does it mean to be filled with the Holy Spirit? I think when we hear that phrase, we imagine it must be an emotional experience. Well, the fact is it can be, right? When you say, Lord, fill me with your Holy Spirit, you may feel something, but then again, you may feel nothing. I said recently, do you have an emotional experience when you put gas in your car or your SUV? And I said, you may, once you see how much money it's going to cost you, right? So we have to set the emotional idea aside. Understand, this first century church, they were filled with the Spirit again and again and again, and it set them into motion. In fact, I think you could title the book of Acts, The Acts of the Holy Spirit. The Bible doesn't call this the Acts of the Apostles. It was titled later. But really, this is the work of the Holy Spirit. And when we bring up the Holy Spirit, some people wonder, who is the Holy Spirit? I heard someone ask my wife the other day, they're very new in the faith, who is the Holy Spirit? Well, that's a good question. The Holy Spirit is part of the Trinity, Father, Son, and Holy Spirit. He is a personality. He's not just a force. He has a distinct will and purpose. In fact, the Holy Spirit can be resisted. The Holy Spirit can be quenched. The Holy Spirit can be lied to. The Holy Spirit can be insulted. And the Holy Spirit can even be blasphemed. In fact, the only unforgivable sin in the Bible is the blasphemy of the Holy Spirit. What does that mean? The work of the Holy Spirit is to bring us to Jesus Christ. That's point number one. He's come to bring us to Jesus. John 16:8, Jesus says, speaking of the Spirit, when he has come, he will convict the world of sin and of righteousness and of judgment. So if I blaspheme, it means I'm resisting the primary work he has come to do in my life. I'm saying no to Jesus. The only unforgivable sin is a rejection of Christ. Every other sin can be forgiven. So the Holy Spirit comes to bring us to Jesus. Number two, the Holy Spirit seals us. So when you become a Christian, he seals you. What does this even mean? Well, over in Ephesians 1:13, it says, when you believed in Christ, he identified you as his own by giving you the Holy Spirit, whom he promised long ago. Listen, the Spirit is God's guarantee that he will give us the inheritance he promised and that he purchased us to be his own people. So let's go back to that new car purchase. If you go down to the car lot and you say, I like that car. I'd like to buy that car. Can you hold it for me for 6 months? They're going to say, no, we cannot do that because someone else may come and want to buy that car. But if you put a deposit down, we'll hold it for you for, you know, a certain amount of time, you know, maybe 24 hours, maybe 48 hours. But we need a deposit showing that you really want to buy this car, so you put a serious deposit down on the car. In the same way, God says, I'm serious about the work I'm doing in your life, and to prove it, when you believe in me, I'm giving you the Holy Spirit. It's my guarantee that I'll give you the inheritance, I promise. Number three, the Holy Spirit assures me that I am a child of God. Have you ever doubted if you're really saved? Have you ever questioned if you're really going to heaven? Have you ever wondered if you really are God's child? Listen, if you put your faith in Christ, the Bible says God has sent his Spirit into your life to remind you that you belong to him. Here's another one. The Holy Spirit teaches us. John 14:26, the Helper, Jesus says, the Holy Spirit, whom the Father will send in my name, he will teach you all things and will bring to your remembrance all things that I have said to you. Have you ever had a time you're just reading the Bible and all of a sudden it just comes alive? A verse just jumps off the page and it speaks to you so directly. That's exactly what you needed to hear. Or has there been another occasion where maybe you're sharing your faith with someone or encouraging or ministering to someone, and suddenly a verse that you don't even remember memorizing jumps into your brain and you're quoting it perfectly and you're saying, how did that happen? That is the work of the Holy Spirit teaching you and bringing things to your remembrance. And also the Holy Spirit leads us. Romans 8:14 says, for as many as are led by the Spirit of God, they are the sons of God. And finally, the Holy Spirit wants to empower you and fill you again and again and again. Ephesians 5 says, don't be drunk with wine because that will ruin your life, but be filled with the Spirit, speaking to yourself in psalms and hymns and spiritual songs, singing and making melody in your hearts to the Lord. That phrase, be filled, is a command. You're commanded to be filled with the Spirit. Secondly, it's something you should receive again and again. It speaks of a continuous flow of the Spirit into your life. So we need to be praying for this each and every day. So we're in Acts 2, and we're reading about the day of Pentecost, when the Holy Spirit was poured out on the church. They spoke in new languages or tongues. And there were divided flames of fire on their head. Now, let me say this. This was a one-off event. It never happened like this again. People were filled with the Spirit again, but not in this particular way. So this was sort of the explosion of the engine, if you will, like when you start your car, that set the early church into motion. We don't need another Pentecost any more than we need another Calvary. Jesus doesn't have to die again and again. He's done that. It's finished. And we don't need another Pentecost. What we need is to appropriate what was unleashed on the day of Pentecost, for the power of the Spirit is still here for us today.
2: 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We really enjoy hearing when people appreciate Pastor Greg's messages.
3: I just wanted to let Greg know that he has inspired my life. I feel like he's an older brother, and he's given me so much hope and love through the Word of Christ. I just retired as a law enforcement after 41 years, and thank you for everything you do in bringing the Word of Christ to the lost and to the needy. Take care.
2: It's a blessing to know that listeners are hearing these messages and God is using His Word to touch hearts. How have Pastor Greg's studies impacted your life? Would you let him know? Send an email to greg@harvest.org. Well, Pastor Greg is about to lead us into an exciting part of our text today in Acts chapter 2. He continues.
1: So let's find out what happened, because after this outpouring of the Spirit took place, Simon Peter got up and preached a sermon, and 3,000 people believed. That's a lot of people. Why? Why did so many respond? I think there's some principles in his message that we can employ in our own lives as we share the gospel. Let's read Acts 2, verses 2 to 7. I'm reading, by the way, from the New Living Translation. On the day of Pentecost, all the believers are meeting together in one place. Suddenly, there was a sound from heaven like the roaring of a mighty windstorm, and it filled the house where they were sitting, and then what looked like flames or tongues of fire appeared and settled on each of them. And everyone present was filled with the Holy Spirit, and they began speaking in other languages as the Spirit gave them this ability. At that time, there were devout Jews from every nation living in Jerusalem, and when they heard the loud voice, everyone came running. And they were bewildered to hear their own language being spoken by the believers. And they were completely amazed and said, how can this be? So God is getting ready now to change the world with 120 people. What can we learn from them? Here's point number one if you're taking notes. They were unified. They were unified. They were together. Verse 2, on the day of Pentecost, all the believers were meeting together in one place. These believers had no earthly power. They had no armies. They had no money. They had no status. They had no political power, but they had Jesus, and Jesus had them, and they were together. I don't know if I can remember a time in our nation when we've been more divided, and I would even say in the church, so many unnecessary divisions. And I think sometimes we're allowing our political views to overshadow our theological views. And some people are even picking churches according to if they represent them in every way politically. And we find ourselves divided. We need to remember that our primary message is about God's kingdom, calling people to Christ. It is the devil that wants to divide us because the devil knows that he can divide and conquer. And my response is, let's get together. Let's work together. Let's pray together. And that's what we do in the Harvest Crusade. We come together and we pray and we bring folks out to hear the gospel. And we can disagree on secondary issues.

with boldness. So God refilled them again, didn't he? Now, there's no better example of the difference that the Holy Spirit can make in a person's life than Simon Peter. Simon Peter, who openly denied his Lord. Simon Peter, who was more concerned about the opinions of some random stranger than what Christ himself thought. Who gets up to deliver this sermon? Simon Peter. Where did he get this chutzpah? Where did he get this courage? Where did he get this boldness? He got it from being filled with the Holy Spirit. Remember, Acts 1:8, you shall receive power after the Holy Spirit has come upon you to be witnesses unto me. This is practical power. This is power with a purpose. Because it's not how high you can jump, it's how straight you walk when you hit the ground again. And I think sometimes people want to go to church, they want to have an emotional encounter. That's okay in a way. But what I'm more interested in is how it impacts you. The holiest moment of the church service is when God's people walk out the doors and the impact we make in the world. That's what we'll see. That's what we'll see if this is making any difference in our lives. So let's look now at what Peter says. Acts chapter 2, verse 36. He gets up and says these words to the people gathered. Everyone in Israel know for certain the Lord God has made this Jesus, whom you crucified, to be both Lord and Messiah. Peter's words pierced their hearts. And they said to him and the other apostles, brothers, what should we do? Peter replied, every one of you should repent of your sins and turn to God and be baptized in the name of Jesus Christ for the forgiveness of your sins, and you will receive the gift of the Holy Spirit. This promise is to you, to your children, those who are far away, and to all who have called on the Lord our God. Then Peter continued preaching for a long time, strongly urging all the listeners, save yourselves from this crooked generation. Those who believe what Peter said were baptized and added to the church that day, about 3,000 in all. Wow, stop there. 3,000 new believers. It's amazing. On one day, after one sermon. Why did Peter have such an amazing response to his message? He knew his audience or his congregation. He knew that some of the people he was speaking to literally played a role in the crucifixion of Jesus. Can you imagine if maybe one of those Roman guards was there that pounded the spikes into the hands of Jesus? The religious leaders were there for sure, listening in, very critical. And he points maybe a finger, you crucified him. Not speaking figuratively, he's saying, you, I know you, I remember you, I was there, I saw you. You crucified him. So it's very specific. He also quotes a lot of scripture. He quotes huge portions of the Old Testament, apparently from memory. So the fisherman had been busy. He had been reading and memorizing the Bible. It's not like he pulled out the scroll of Joel here. That's a big giant scroll. They didn't have Bibles like we have now. Well, I have to open this. Someone help me open Joel. No, he just, from his heart, quoted scripture. See, that was his audience. They were people that knew scripture. There were Jewish people in Jerusalem for Pentecost, and he spoke to them in a way they would understand. Contrast that to Paul on Mars Hill, speaking to the people of Athens. We would describe that as a pagan culture. They didn't know the Lord. They didn't know scripture. They worshiped false gods. And so Paul spoke in a different way to them. And if we were to look at our country today, we're much more like Athens than we are like Jerusalem. We're in a post-Christian era. When I began preaching back in the 1800s, people were more biblically literate then. When I would say Adam and Eve or Noah and his ark or reference some story, they at least had a general sense of what that meant. Nowadays, people, they don't even know the most basic Bible stories. That's why we have to really speak in a clear way to people today, because they're so biblically illiterate. So when you're sharing your faith, get to know the person you're speaking to.

0: Acts chapter 2, and our need to unify and deliver the good news to a culture that needs it so desperately. And there's more to come from this message here on A New Beginning. Well, Pastor Gray, let's speak to someone listening today who sort of feels like they're on the outside looking in. They believe in God, they hope to go to heaven, but they're not completely sure they will, and they're not even sure how to be sure. They can be sure, can't they?
1: That's right. The Bible says whoever will call upon the name of the Lord will be saved. So think of it this way. Maybe you're out in a riptide in the ocean and you can't get your footing and you're in trouble and you see a lifeguard. Call out for help and the lifeguard will rescue you. The same is true spiritually. You're drowning in your sin. You need help. Jesus will save you. He will rescue you, but you must call out to him. And you know how you do that? You do it in prayer. So let me just lead you in a simple prayer, and you can pray this prayer after me. You can pray it out loud if you like, and this is where you are calling out to Jesus to save you. Just pray this. Lord Jesus, I know I'm a sinner, and I know you are the Savior who died on the cross for my sin and rose again from the dead. Now, Lord, I turn from my sin, and I put my faith in you. Be my Savior, my Lord, be my God and my friend. I choose to follow you from this moment forward. In Jesus' name I pray. Amen. Hey, if you just prayed that prayer, I want you to know that Christ himself has come to live inside of you. And I have a resource I want to send you. It's called the New Believer's Bible. So the New Believer's Bible is the New Testament in the New Living Translation with hundreds of notes that I wrote that will encourage you in this commitment you are making to follow Christ. There's some other materials included as well in what we call the New Believer's Growth Pack, but let me get this New Believer's Bible into your hands as quickly as possible. Here's Dave to tell you more.
0: 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Well, Pastor Greg, we're making available your new book called What Every Growing Christian Needs to Know. And I'm telling you, this has some of the best must-have principles for believers. Now, is it meant more as a primer for new Christians or for sort of a refresh for all of us? What's the main goal?
1: That's a great question. The answer is it's meant for both.
0: Okay.
1: Yes. It's great for a new Christian to read this because it goes through the basic things that every growing, and I want to emphasize that word growing, Christian needs to know. The Christian life is one of constant development, constant change, constant growth. And so to encourage that growth, there are certain things that we must engage in. And by the way, Dave, these are things that we never outgrow. Any more than you would outgrow eating. You know, can you imagine somebody saying, oh yeah, I used to be into the whole eating thing. I would eat with the best of them, breakfast, lunch, dinner, even an occasional snack, but I don't eat anymore. Well, that's interesting. The reality is you're not going to be with us much longer.
0: Yeah.
1: Or, oh yes, I used to breathe air with everybody else. No, there's certain things you need to do to function physically, and the same is true spiritually. And I think what I share in this book is nothing new in one sense. So it could be new to some people, especially a new believer, but the importance of reading the Bible, how to do that more effectively, how to get the most out of Bible study, how to pray, secrets to answered prayer. I talk about the importance of the church, being involved in the church. I also address the topic of sharing your faith, how to do it, how not to do it, and much more. So yes, this will be an encouraging book for a brand new believer, but it will also be an encouraging book for any believer that wants to keep growing. And we should all want that.
0: Oh, yeah. That's for sure. Well, let us send you a copy of this brand new book from Pastor Greg. 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
1: Happiness. 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It's the very aim and end of human existence. But how can we find happiness? Sometimes people say money will make you happy. Well, we know that's not true, but a relationship with God will. And you will find the happiness you've always wanted. Not from seeking it, but from seeking and knowing God.
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8: In 1796, George Washington made one of the most consequential decisions in American history. He chose not to seek a third term as president. So why does that matter? Because America was not built on permanent rulers. It was built on ordered liberty. Faith teaches that authority is a stewardship, not a possession. Leaders are accountable to God for how they use power. And why does that still matter today? Because republics survive when leaders respect limits and citizens defend them. Washington's lesson still stands. A republic is preserved when power has limits, and public service remains a duty to God and country, not a path to personal rule.
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16: Well, our best advice is to form a warm connection with people. And then what happens is the gospel naturally enters in. So sharing the gospel will never feel like a sales pitch or an awkward pivot. And the two skills you need are so easy. Asking good questions and telling great stories. Yeah. If you have a couple of stories of what God's been doing in your life and you're able to ask good questions, you will be amazed at what God's able to do.
17: That's Dr. Heather Holloman, and she and her husband Ashley are with us today on Focus on the Family with Jim Daly. Thanks for joining us. I'm John Fuller.
18: John, as believers in Christ, we're called to share our faith. I feel like when I was a fairly new believer, I did that more intentionally, if I could say that.
17: More passionately.
18: Yeah. So I say that with my self-conviction that, you know, every day we should get up and say, hey, Jim Daly here reporting for duty, Lord.
16: That's good.
18: And say, what do you have for me today? Mm-hmm. And sharing the faith with people around you should be, you know, pretty natural. Yeah. And we want to help you today. We want to equip you. I don't think if you're introverted, that's okay. If you're extroverted and it comes more naturally, that's okay. The whole goal here is how to encourage you in sharing your faith with those around you for their benefit, so they can have eternal life and bring the kingdom of heaven to this earth right now.
17: Mm-hmm. Yeah, and this is a high calling for each of us as followers of Jesus. So we're so glad to have Ashley and Heather Holloman here. They're popular guests here, and their heart passion is to help you engage others well. So they've actually have their own organization, their own ministry called Seated and Sent. Heather is an associate teaching professor at Penn State. She's a speaker and an author. And the book that they've written together is called Sent, Living a Life That Invites Others to Jesus. And this is an eminently practical way for you to kind of reorient your life so you're really aware of the people around you for the cause of Christ.
18: Ashley and Heather, welcome back to Focus on the Family. So good to have you.
19: Thank you so much for having us again.
16: Yeah, we're so excited to be here together.
18: And thanks for traveling. You know, sometimes the viewers and listeners don't realize you're flying across the country to be here in studio with us. It takes a lot of commitment, and I really do appreciate it.
16: We wouldn't miss it. Yeah. Thank you for having us. This is a joy.
18: Let me start with kind of an out-of-the-field question here. We had Gary Thomas on a while back, and in that context, Gary was talking to us about kind of the me-focusedness of our culture today. You know, we're thinking of ourselves so often. Even in the church, it has seeped in. And he was talking about eternal salvation. You know, that at the core, if you think Jesus died, rose again, only to give you eternal life, you're not thinking correctly. Because what he wants is to give you eternal life, but that other impact is so that you can bring the kingdom of heaven to this earth and share the gospel with others to bring kingdom to this earth. I went, wow, I don't think I've had that broader perspective like that. What do you think of that comment?
19: No, I love that. It's at some point we are going to leave this earth and be with Jesus. And if that's going to be an amazing, better life even than this, why not take us now? I mean, if that's what, if God wants the very best for us, maybe it's because he has really great things for us to do here.
18: Yeah.
19: You know, and being on mission with him, the adventure of
18: absolutely.
19: That.
18: And we've got that great series from Ray Vanderlaan, That the World May Know, and his RVL Discipleship series. He's a Jewish scholar. We've been doing that with Ray for 30 years, I think. And in there, the main point that Ray connected with me and so many others with is when sin entered the world, chaos entered the world, Jesus came to bring God the Father's shalom, his peace into this chaos. Yeah. That's what you're talking about.
16: That's right.
18: How do we do that with seated and sent? And how do we identify, this is my main mission, Lord, thank you.
16: Well, really, what happened to me was I was reading the book of John one summer, and I noticed the number one way Jesus describes the Father in the book of John is the Father who sent me. And I kept thinking, this is the most important thing Jesus is calling to mind about his own identity. So imagine the chills I got when I read John 20:21, where Jesus says, as the Father has sent me, so I send you. I thought there is something I'm missing about this idea of this sent identity, which Ash and I have really worked out over the years. What does it look like to really know your sent? What are the mindset shifts you have to have? It's changed my whole world to think this is the most important thing about my identity, and that Jesus is seeking this and saving the lost, and he's inviting me to do it.
18: You heard me in the opening talk about that maybe clumsiness or you know, you start with energy in this area of evangelism. But in that context, with the church specifically, how are we fumbling a bit in this space when it comes to knowing what the book of John says and then applying it to bring honor and glory to the Father?
19: Yeah. The greatest thing that's happening in the course of human history, the greatest thing, is that God is keeping his word and drawing a people to himself. It would be enough to be a part of that. But and that's what we celebrate. But we've forgotten somehow to celebrate. We get to be a part of helping others be a part of what God is doing and being a part of God's family. And that's what really caught my attention like 20 years ago. I grew up in a great church. I grew up in a church that taught me to share my faith, very gospel, Christ-centered church. And I was like, yeah, that's never going to happen. I'm more introverted. I stumble over my words. I think of the best things to say 14 days later. And I thought of sharing my faith like going to the dentist. Well, once or twice a year, I probably should do that, but something bad is going to happen and it probably will hurt. And I think, I don't know if we've intended to do it or not, but in the church, at least in the West, we say, yeah, we all know this is bad and hard to do. No one wants to do it. Go do it anyway. And what we've discovered is, no, this is a great thing to do.
18: Yeah.
19: God is, as Heather said, as the Father sent me, so I send you. It's this grand invitation that we get to be on adventure with Jesus. He's doing the heavy lifting. Can we just join him in it and see God unfold beautiful things? We have to start somewhere different, I think.
18: Yeah. Heather, let me ask you, I mean, it's kind of a ball of yarn in there. And what I mean by that is my ability. So if I'm more extroverted, as Ashley was saying, I might feel more equipped, capable of engaging a stranger, walking up and saying, you know, I had that piece of cake one time and it reminds me of God. Some extroverts can really connect those dots.
19: Yeah.
18: And you go, wow, that was amazing. But speak to that idea that even the gifting part of it, is this something that we could say to the Lord, Lord, you know, I'm not strong. Who else? Moses had this issue where he stuttered and said, Lord, don't send me.
16: Send someone else. Yeah.
18: Send somebody else. I can't communicate. Boy, that's right at the heart of the whole thing, right? Mm-hmm. Even in a more forceful way that caught my attention, of course, you're the word PhD, so I'm going to leave this to you. But this context of evangelism becoming more of an identity than an activity.
16: It's who you are.
18: That caught me.
19: Yeah.
16: It's who you are and not what you're doing. And I don't know if you want to speak to this. As someone who's an introvert who doesn't have the gift of evangelism, you had to learn to do it by faith.
19: What Paul tells Timothy, do the work of an evangelist. And but behind that is there's a great God who's going to empower us, who's going to go ahead of us. You know, it's not all on me. And I get to see it unfold. If I will just take the next step of faith, I'll watch it unfold.
18: Speak to that equation of effort and outcome. Because I think for us, you know, again, it's this equation where we're saying, almost saying like, you know, we've got to accomplish it. It doesn't leave it to the Lord. I think I read somewhere that there's 11 touches before somebody comes to Christ, 11 encounters with believers. I don't know if that's true, but I like the concept of it, that you're not necessarily going to close the deal. And I think we as extrovert evangelists love closing the deal.
16: Sometimes it happens.
18: But to understand a person is going through a process of investigation, inquiry, trying to match their heart and the yearnings of their own heart. This is the seeker person. And we come along, different Christians, to touch them in different ways that the Lord is orchestrating.
16: Yes.
18: And I think getting to the point is trusting God is the maestro, and that we don't have to do the conducting.
17: Right.
18: We just need to be the faithful moment person to say, hey, have you ever thought of God?
19: Right, exactly. For years, I thought, I'm going to screw this up. And like, God is wringing his hands. Oh, don't let Holloman in on this. You know, he's only going to...
18: You have that impression.
19: Right.
18: That's exactly what I'm
19: getting at. And I have to tell you
18: a
19: story that set me free from that. Years ago, I was struggling with... There were days I felt really good at this. Like, man, I can do this. And other days, I felt really inferior. I'm horrible at this. Why would God ask me to do this? And I needed a different reason of why I was sharing my faith, living out the calling God had called me to. And God took me back to the most inglorious moment of my life as a parent. Here I am on Focus on the Family sharing this story.
18: Well, I love it.
19: But we get snow in Pennsylvania. I love to shovel this driveway efficiently and effectively. You know, don't slow me down.
16: Amen.
19: And don't drive over the driveway until it's clear, right?
17: Right.
19: That kind of thing.
17: Absolutely.
19: Very rigid. Well, my daughter, who's like three at the time, she's like this tall, the shovel's twice her height, comes out in her kind of Ralphie's brother from A Christmas Story.
18: Exactly.
19: You know, snow,
18: the Michelin man.
16: Yes.
19: Right. And she goes, Dad, I'm here to help. My first thought is, you're just going to slow me down. And I tell her, you're just going to slow me down. Go back inside, see your mom. And you would have thought she had taken acting lessons, because I had crushed her spirit. She drops the shovel. She slumbers back inside.
18: Yeah.
19: And immediately the spirit was convicting me, like, Ash, did you ever think that maybe she just wanted to be with you?
16: Yeah.
19: And did you ever
18: did
19: you ever imagine that maybe, possibly, perhaps, that might be a little bit more important than how effectively or efficiently you shovel the driveway?
16: That's right.
19: So I'm like, God, why are you bringing this up? This was like 10 years ago. We dealt with that. He goes, Ashley, and this is, you know, not a verbal, audible voice. I'm sensing God's spirit speaking to me. And I sensed him say, I really don't need you to reach the grad students of the world.
18: Huh.
19: And you might actually slow me down.
16: You're going to make my work harder.
19: You might make my work harder. But when I thought about reaching this part of my kingdom, before you were even born, I thought of you. And I wondered if maybe you might enjoy doing this with me. How special it might be that we would go after this part of my kingdom together. That's why I invited you into it. It wasn't about your greatness or lack of greatness. It was about my greatness and kindness to invite you into this. Mm-hmm. That has set me free since that day of saying, well, God, I'll try not to slow you down, but let's go do this together.
18: I think the question is this idea of waiting upon the Holy Spirit. Because we, certainly in the West, we're not good at waiting. Waiting? And we're wanting to dictate to the Holy Spirit.
16: Right.
18: Lord, come on, Lord, we got to get going. Mm-hmm. Speak to that idea of presence and waiting and sensing the Lord's movement and then moving with him,
16: right,
18: not out in front of him.
16: Mm-hmm. Ashley, I think, is better at that than I am with the long-term investment, good conversations. I mean, someone that he was able to lead to Christ, it took 4 years of listening, being able to have good conversations, listening to the Holy Spirit. I think once you have a warm connection with people, though, and you're sharing your life, you really, what you're doing is kind of, as you're talking, just kind of checking in with God. And I do think God has put questions on your mind or given you insights into what to say.
19: Well, even Jesus said to the disciples, you know, when he says, you'll be my witnesses, you know, he sends them to an upper room and they wait and they wait.
18: Yeah, exactly.
19: And they wait.
16: Yeah.
19: And they don't wait for like better cultural situation.
16: Right.
19: Or they don't wait for another strategy. They actually wait for a person. They wait for the Holy Spirit to come. And then when he comes, he fills them.
16: With
19: and now
16: power.
19: We have the church.
18: Yeah.
19: And everything is different. And so I think you're so right. Let's not get out ahead of God. He's really good at speaking and leading and directing our lives. And he knows exactly what the person we're speaking to needs and where they are.
17: So what I'm hearing so far is, don't get out ahead of God. And also, don't miss the opportunity in front of you. This is Focus on the Family with Jim Daly, and our guests are Heather and Ashley Holloman, and we're talking about their book, Sent, Living a Life That Invites Others to Jesus. This is a winsome book. It's rich in stories and biblical wisdom. There are questions at the end of each chapter, so at the least, get this and go through it with your spouse, but maybe consider a small group study. This would be a great way to kind of have a community to reset your thinking and to go on mission with God together in the context of that small group. We have the book here. Get a copy. Call 800, the letter A in the word family, or stop by focusonthefamily.com/broadcast.
18: Well, Ashley, John mentioned my plane experience. I think you had a better one. What was your plane experience?
19: Oh, this was remarkable. Remarkable.
18: Okay.
19: So, no. It's remarkable because I'm always this close from screwing it up. So hopefully we're giving people a lot of confidence that anyone can do this. But what did you?
16: Well, just that you used to not be this way.
19: No.
16: Once you understand your sent identity, you're waking up thinking like, God, who are you going to send me to? And you really believe that the person you're sitting next to, you've been sent
18: to. Which is crazy for an introvert.
16: Yeah. Yes, so and I'm watching this. It's amazing.
19: One of the things we talk about in the book is just how do you develop a mindset for living the sent life? And part of it is this identity part. Like, you are this. Just like, well, why do we play? Because we're playful people. Well, why do we share our faith? Because God has made us sent people. But the other way we talk about it is just developing a great appreciation for the goodness of the good news and the lostness of people. And how do you cultivate that? Well, I was really counting on that when I'm sitting on a plane. And I was like, okay, God, help me to remember the goodness of your gospel and the lostness of people. Motivate me to share your good news with them today. And the guy sits down on the plane, and he's being followed by his wife, a child that's having a hard time on the plane, and presumably one of their mothers, a grandmother. And he, instead of going back to help take care of this family, even before the flight takes off, starts ordering out, drinks. And all that kind of goodwill in my heart just evaporates because I'm like, dude, go put your drink down and go help your family. Yeah. And I'm just trying not to get mad. And so that's going through my mind. I was like, well, God, maybe I can intervene somewhere. Give me your mercy. I don't have it. Holy Spirit, help me here. And so I asked the most innocuous question, hey, where are you headed? And he goes, we're headed to X and X place. My father-in-law, just a few hours ago, this is like at 6 in the morning, so middle of the night, passed away from a major heart attack. I've been consoling my wife the entire night. We have no idea what we're going to do when we hit the ground. She's destroyed. I'm just trying to hold my family together. I had totally misread the situation. Yeah. And all the compassion, all the empathy, all the goodness of the gospel floods back into my soul because you paired the sentence with the goodness of the gospel. And we just started the conversation. And I tried to understand and ask good questions, see where he was spiritually. They were believers. And so I didn't need to introduce him to Jesus that day. I just needed to remind him of the goodness of Jesus and point him back there. And by the time we got off the plane, he was, he was like, I can trust God with this, can't I? I said, you sure can. Yeah. That's where the Spirit leads. God is, he's the great maestro. He was already doing this.
18: So often when we're encountering, especially angry people, there's always a story behind what they're expressing. And I've tried more and more not to match emotion for emotion, if I may say it that way.
19: Yeah,
18: you're angry. I'm angry
19: I'm
18: too.
19: Angry buddy. Let's get out angry each other.
18: So how do we say, okay, what's at the root of that? And that really is what Jesus would do, right?
16: Right.
18: Woman in adultery, the woman at the well. I mean, he was so good at asking the right question.
19: And he did that. As the Father sent me to the woman at the well, so I send you.
16: Right. Mm-hmm.
19: And so we're living with that expectation that that's not a once in a lifetime thing. That's going to be normal for a sent person.
16: And for listeners who don't travel, like we are all giving plain examples, it's changed our entire neighborhood. It's changed how I see myself as a professor. I think I'm sent to these students
18: without a doubt,
16: to be an agent of blessing. It's no accident if you're in my class. I tell my students this.
18: This is a good little sidebar because so many times, I worked in the business arena before coming to Focus, and I had a really good business mentor, and he said, when I was thinking of coming to Focus, he said, we need good Christian business people in the business world who can reflect Christ. I mean, we are doing ministry no matter our vocation.
16: That's right.
18: Whether you're a pastor or you're working with a company or whatever it might be, be the best believer in Christ you can be, because you're going to be doing ministry in that setting.
16: Wherever you are.
18: Yeah, wherever you
16: are. It's the most exciting thing when we teach on living a sent life about the theology of place. Like, John, you talk about God's sovereignty. What if it's no accident where you live? What if it's no accident the doctor's appointment you have or the grocery store you shop at? And over the years, now that we've been living this way for 10, well, most of our marriage, but really intentionally the last decade, it is amazing what happens, and life becomes such a great adventure.
18: It's so true. Yeah. And in terms of having those spiritual conversations too, you have to be a good listener. And you've written other books on this, Heather.
16: Yes.
18: But the ability to hear how a person's coming at you. I mean, it's beautiful that professor said, I want to know everything you know about Jesus.
16: Yes.
18: I don't know anything, so
16: yes.
18: Tell me. That's pretty wide open. That's
16: right.
18: Awesome. But it often will come through a person's pain.
16: Yeah, that's right.
18: They're in an inflection point in their life. They lost a child. They got a divorce. Their father died, the plane trip. So you have to be kind of in tune and be emotionally capable of pulling that conversation along.
16: That's right.
18: Other people, it's loneliness. Mm-hmm. It's disappointment. It's loss of a job. So speak to that ability. And perhaps then how some people can be fearful that they're not really gifted that way, or they're not equipped or don't feel equipped, and they don't want to say anything stupid to do harm to the gospel.
16: No, you don't need to worry about that. When we pair the Sent book with the Six Conversations book, which you've had us on to speak about, the best thing we learned in all our research on how to have better conversations was how to listen to people's core values, and then you're able to share the gospel through that. So I was talking to an atheist professor who was really struggling with her semester, and all I said was, tell me about your semester. And she was talking about how embarrassed she was because she had to do a presentation that didn't go well and it wasn't her best work. All I said to this professor, who knows I'm a Christian, I said, it sounds like you really value excellence and you have a really hard time when you haven't done your best work. She said, that is exactly who I am. And here's what she said. What do you do, Heather? What do you do? How do you recover when you know you haven't done your best work? Mm-hmm. And I said to her, well, I'm a Christian. So when I don't do my best work, it doesn't change how much God loves me and cares for me. She was so fascinated by this. She said, can you come back next Tuesday? Come back to my office. I want to talk more about this. So you're listening for what people are sharing, and you're connecting it easily to what God's doing in your own life.
19: Well, yeah, because I think part of what makes us different, the extroversion, introversion, gift, maybe not the gift, Heather is really good at that just happening, in the moment, where I think of these things to say 14 days later, but that's okay. The great maestro can help us with this, because I'll go back to a person and say genuinely, I've been thinking about you over the last 2 weeks, and I had this thought or this question, could we get together again and talk more?
18: That makes a great impression.
19: And they're like, you were thinking of me?
16: Yeah. Yeah,
19: yeah.
16: I love it.
19: And so it's a natural, it's not meant to be like a trick. It's just how God uses it.
18: Absolutely.
19: Can we extend the conversation? Can we talk more? And so you can recover from even like, I had this great conversation. I wish I would have asked him this. Go ask them. Go have another conversation.
18: Some of this is wrapped in courage, though. It does take a bit of courage. And I guess the other thing is practice. You may not do well every time, but you need to keep going, keep trying, keep doing, because the Lord will hone that skill in you. But speak to that idea of perseverance through our fumbling.
16: Well, our best advice is to form a warm connection with people. And then what happens is the gospel naturally enters in. So sharing the gospel will never feel like a sales pitch or an awkward pivot. And the two skills you need are so easy. Asking good questions and telling great stories.
18: Yeah.
16: If you have a couple of stories of what God's been doing in your life and you're able to ask good questions, you will be amazed at what God's able to do. Mm. So you actually don't, people are amazed when we talk about living the sent life. They're like, I can actually do this. I'm going to go talk to my neighbor. And when they ask me how I'm doing, because I have a warm connection, I can say, well, actually, I'm really struggling with a lot of fear, but I have to tell you what I read in the Bible, how God's been helping me with that. Because you have a warm connection, they're not going to say, oh, I don't want to hear about that.
18: Yes.
16: They're going to listen. It's going to be life changing.
18: You know, let me ask this, because that point, I had a Christian friend who is a well-known national ministry leader, and he said, you just shouldn't go out of your way to be hated.
19: Yeah.
18: Because that's not the gospel.
16: Right.
18: And wearing badges of cold connections
16: yes, yes.
18: is not an achievement.
16: Yes.
18: In watching Jesus himself, he spoke the truth. Why would the woman at the well go to the village and tell everybody, I've met the one, right. I've met the one? She had to have had a warm interaction, even though Jesus was speaking truth.
16: Yeah, that's right.
18: He had to have done that in such a way that opened her heart to the possibilities.
19: Yes.
16: He did.
19: And the most, let's just go love people really well. And
18: you know how hard that is, Ashley?
16: Well, also we have a really good tip we've learned just last year. Make the problem you're having in conversation the topic of conversation. Yeah. In other words, you can say to people, I've never done this before, and I'm actually really nervous, but I want to tell you about Jesus, but I'm afraid it's going to be really weird. Guess what? The Yale Relationship Lab talks about awkward conversations. They end up liking you more.
18: Powerful.
16: And when we told a pastor, he said, I really want to live this way. I really want to share my faith. But at the gym, if someone says, what do you do for a living? It shuts it down. We counseled him. We said, okay, this is what you say. You say, I want to tell you what I do, but I'm really nervous that when you hear what I do, it'll shut down the conversation. Well, guess what? That conversation partner is going to feel a warm connection because of his vulnerability. So he's tried it. It's gone really well. So make the problem the topic of conversation and you'll find a warm connection.
18: You know, for me, what that is evidence of is how God created us.
19: Yeah,
18: that's so self-obvious.
16: Right.
18: You know, he made us for a relationship. So when we treat things with relationship,
16: yes,
18: people's hearts open. Yeah. And Yale can tell us this, and all the psychologists.
16: Well, there's all the social science research.
18: But more importantly, God will say, they're discovering the way I created you.
16: Philippians 2 is really the most important passage of scripture for us that's guided us, because it talks about the mindsets of a loving connection, you know, valuing others above yourself, taking on their interests. So you'll find that living your sent life becomes really easy. Not easy for you. You still have to trust God every day, but it gets better, you say.
19: Someone asked, did it ever get easier? I said, it doesn't get easier, but it gets better, because the more I do it, the more I practice.
18: And you're more comfortable.
19: The more comfortable with it, and the more I see God show up.
18: Yeah, that's so good.
19: Yeah.
18: This has been great. I think you get the idea of what's happening here. Sent so many good principles about being willing to share your faith with others. And you guys have really brought thoughtful ideas and concepts. And let me turn to you, the listener. Focus on the Family is here for you. We want to help you have a thriving relationship with the Lord so you can pass along your faith to your family, your friends, and others you meet. That's what we're here to do as believers in Christ. If you're not sure where to begin, we have lots of great resources to help you. Our website is full of articles and insights to encourage your faith walk. And another outstanding resource is Ashley and Heather's fantastic book, Sent, Living a Life That Invites Others to Jesus. I'm telling you, if you want to learn how to reach others for Christ, this is the book that can help you. It will give you a solid foundation and equip you to speak boldly about what you believe. And if you're in that spot, you really do need this book. 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And no amount is too small. 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
18: 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And beyond that, you're reaching people for Christ, which is the theme of today. 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
2: 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I'm Stephen Kay, and it's almost 4:30. 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
17: When my feet hit the floor, I begin as soon as I wake up by praising the name of Jesus. 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
16: Thank you for joining friends across six continents for this life-changing episode of Leading the Way. 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
17: Many of you are familiar with my testimony, but I will testify until the Lord takes me home, whenever that may be. In the early days of the birthing of this church, I was running haggard. I was having early appointments to late appointments, and my time with the Lord got less and less and less, until God put me on my back for 2 solid weeks. And during that time, the Lord so graciously got my attention and began to minister to me. The Lord began to teach me that I'm missing out on the life of victory and triumph. Oh, I was preaching. I was studying the scripture, and I was faithful to exposition of the Word of God. I was ministering, I was counseling, I was serving, but the Lord showed me very, very clearly and continues to, I thank God for that, that I cannot minister effectively for Him until I've spent adequate time with Him. From that day on until this moment, every morning, the moment my feet hit the floor, I begin my time of praise and worship and adoration of my Lord and Savior. And that's what ministering to the Lord is all about. I remember the first time with this double pneumonia on my back, when the Holy Spirit began to say, you can't minister to people until you minister to me. And I said, Lord, how do I minister to you? And I spent 11 years in seminary. And I was asking the Lord what it means to minister to you. And then graciously, he began to teach me how to minister to the Lord before I can minister to others. Now, if you think worship only takes place in the church, if you think worship is only through music, if you think worship is only a public activities, you are missing out on the real daily power for living. And I pray, God, that He will open our spiritual ears today. I am praying, in fact, that this series of messages will ignite the power of God in many a life, in many a home, and in many a communities around ministries in this place. Why do I say this? Because when you become a praise-filled person, you will experience transformation in life. When you experience the strength of the will, only then will you experience a higher level of faith. Only then will you begin to experience a deeper level of victory like you have never experienced before. So today I want to show you four things the Lord has taught me about the praise-filled life those many years ago. First of all, praise reveals my true spiritual condition. Not what I want to think, but my true spiritual condition. Secondly, praise refocuses my personal destiny. And thirdly, praise reestablishes the rule of God in my life. And fourthly, finally, praise reinforces my true relationship with the Lord. Let's look at these very quickly, very quickly. I'm not going to dwell too long on them. First of all, praise reveals to me my true spiritual condition. In Matthew 12, 34, the Lord Jesus Christ said, out of the abundance of the heart, the mouth speaks. We say it in the colloquial, what's in the well comes out in the bucket, right? It's the same, that's where we got it from. We got it from the Lord. The Lord is telling us that we cannot separate what we think from what we say. We can claim all we want, though I did not really mean that. Yes, you did. Just say, I meant it and I'm sorry about it. That's better. So if your heart is filled with praise and thanksgiving, worship and adoration, then that's exactly what emanates out of your mouth. Imagine that there is a fan belt between your thoughts and your mouth. I know occasionally, in my case, that fan belt gets a little looser every now and again and needs tightening. Don't get uppity, I know you do too. But that does not negate the intrinsic connection between what's inside of us and what comes out in words. I heard an interesting description about the mouth not long ago. Somebody said the mouth is the grocer's friend, the dentist's fortune, the orator's pride, and the fool's trap. I know we say that the eyes are the window of the soul, but the mouth is not always the door to the brain. Now let me give you a piece of advice. I give myself all the time. When your mind goes blank, remember to turn off the sound. Did you get that? When the mind goes blank, turn off the sound. And Jesus is saying that our words expresses what we believe deep down. Listen to me. If you are griping and complaining all the time, it is an expression of ungrateful heart. If you are in a fighting mood all the time, everywhere you go, it's a sign of pride and arrogance. If you have a disconnected and dissatisfied attitude all the time, If you speak critically of everyone every time, it is because you are indwelt of a critical spirit and you have grieved the Holy Spirit who dwells in you. Your praising lips are in direct proportion to your believing and your trusting heart. Can I get an amen? Some people say, oh, I praise God on the inside. I don't have to mouth the word. It didn't come out of my mouth. Right. Your words are the expression of your heart. And so praise reveals to us our true spiritual condition. Our praise reveals what? Can you say it with me? Praise. Amen. Secondly, praise reinforces my personal destiny. Now, I don't need to remind you of the enormous challenges that we're facing globally. I don't need to remind you of the things around us that frustrate us, that challenges us, that disappoint us, and indeed aggravate us. But if you focus on these problems 24/7, you will soon forget your destiny in Christ. Your destiny will become foggy and misty and unreal. Very soon you're going to lose sight of that destiny that you destined for the throne. You very soon will slide into fear and pessimism and depression. Very soon your life will lose luster and joy and excitement. You don't think I know what I'm talking about? This is not theory for me. I know it. I know it experientially. Listen to me. I am testifying to you. I am pleading with you. I am imploring you to do this today. Make a permanent change. Don't get temporarily affected. Make it a daily habit for 1 week, and then make it another week, and then make it another week. You will be pleased of how blessed you are as you keep doing this. You would form a daily habit to bless the Lord first thing in the morning. Don't wait till late at night when you're tired. Start the morning blessing the Lord, blessing the Lord, lifting up the name of the Lord. That is going to help you overcome the fog. That daily exercise of praising the names of Jesus, the attributes of God, the character of God, the redemption of our Lord Jesus Christ, the forgiveness of sins, the grace and the mercy of God. If you do that every morning, it's going to carry you on the wings of praise all day long. All day long. When I miss a day, I know for whatever reason, that seldom I do, but when I miss, I know my life is a mess all day. All day I'm messed up until I repent. Please try it every day this week. Just try it every day. You'll never regret it. When my feet hit the floor, I begin as soon as I wake up by praising the name of Jesus. No matter what difficulty I face that day that comes my way, no matter what challenges that I experience, no matter how painful the news I may receive, I find that my eyes begin to lift away from my current situation, my current condition, into my heavenly position. My eyes immediately recognizes the smallness of my problem in relationship to the bigness of my God. My eyes immediately refocuses from the temporary to the permanent. My eyes immediately begin to see with clarity my eternal destiny. My eyes open to the heavenly realm. Then and only then, the presence of God fills me to overflowing. When the praises of God dominate my thoughts, when God's perspective on my situation becomes my perspective, I'm lifted up. I'm lifted up. Even when you don't feel like it, even when you don't feel like it, your feeling has nothing to do with it. It's a discipline. Praise reveals my true spiritual condition. Praise refocuses my personal destiny. Thirdly, praise reestablishes God's reign on my heart. And you say, well, Michael, doesn't the Bible say that God is omnipresent? Yes. And that is why Psalm 22, verse 3. Psalm 22 is the messianic psalm. Here's what it says in verse 3. You, talking to God, you inhabits. Another translation said indwells. Another translation said you tabernacle. Another translation said you enthroned in the praises of your people. Here's a fact. I pray to God that you'll never forget. When God indwells or inhabits, he rules. See, that's why we say God is everywhere.

And that is why the praising of His name, the praising of His character, the praising of His attributes, first thing in the morning, is your invitation to Him to come and rule in your life. Listen to me. You're spending time in praising Him. You are saying to Him, "You are my authority. You are my sovereign. You are my king. You are my ruler." God cannot be everywhere where He is invited without taking over. Has to take over. God does not take sides. I said He takes over. And when you invite Him into your marriage, He's going to take over your marriage. When you invite Him to come to your home, He will take over your home. When you invite Him to come to your family, He takes over your family. When you invite Him in your business, He will take over your business. When you invite Him to come to your church, He will come and take over your church. And that is why praise is our explicit invitation for Him to come and reign and rule in our lives. And when He takes up residence, indwells, inhabits, He rules. And that is why praise is our clear invitation for God to come and rule over our situations. And that is why praise is the foremost means by which you invite God to establish His authority over you. And beloved, forgive me being blunt as if it's something new, but that's why there's some believers don't spend time praising God. God does not share His authority, His rule, His power, or His glory with anyone. Either He takes over or He's grieved and quenched in a corner in your life. Finally, praise reinforces my relationship with Him. My relationship with Him. Think how easily it is and how quickly we fall in love with ourselves. How quickly and how easy we fall in love with our ideas. How quickly and how easy we fall in love with our talents and our abilities. How easy it is to fall in love with our knowledge and what we know and what we think. How easy it is to think so highly of ourselves, who we are, who we know, and whom we know, and what we've accomplished. We listen to the praise of people and we believe it. Don't you believe it? Don't you believe it? Let me tell you something. That's a principle I learned a long time ago. I used to tell my colleagues in the past, I said, you know, when somebody starts blowing wind up your shirt tail, just wait for the other shoe to drop. In graduate school, I had a wonderful professor, and he used to say to us, because we're all mid-career, and he would say, publicity is okay as long as you don't inhale it. And that is why daily we must begin our day by continuously, unhurriedly. Did you get that? Unhurriedly. You have to get up early, get up early. Begin with praising the name of God. Why? Because praise reminds me of my sinfulness and my failures, but then immediately reminds me of the awesomeness of the grace of God. Praise reminds me of my limitation, but then immediately it humbles me to think of how unmerited, unworthy I am of receiving the grace of God. Praise reminds me of what a tiny fraction of God's love and God's wisdom and God's power I really comprehend. Praise makes me say with Job, "I know that you can do all things. No plan of yours can be thwarted. My ears have heard of you, but now my eyes have seen you. Therefore, I despise myself and repent in dust and ashes." I'm getting close to the end, so I don't want you to misunderstand the remaining part that I want to tell you. It's very important. The reason we recognize that we are not worthy, it's not because that we go around life moping and sulking.

0: Oh, poor me. No. It's not going around with long face, head down. Oh, I'm sinful, I'm unworthy, I'm a terrible person, I can't do anything. No! Read my lips. No! Say no with me.
1: No.
0: If you do that, you have not really learned the triumph that comes through praise. You have not learned to minister and to serve in God's power and strength and not yours. What praise does is continuously, while we are realistic about our sinfulness, yes, we are realistic about our shortcomings, yes, but it's continuously leading us to repentance and restitution and therefore victory and able to minister with power and strength, not ours, but His. Praise gives us deep, deep, deep appreciation for the grace of God. And that motivates you for life. And the more you are realistic about our failures and inadequacies, the more you can comprehend the depth of God's graciousness toward you. And the more you comprehend God's graciousness toward you, the more delighting yourself you are in the strength of God. And the more you delight yourself in Christ's strength, the more effective you are for Christ. And that is why the Word of God exhorts us to focus on praising the character of God, the attributes of God. Look at the samples of the men of God in the Scripture. If you ask Isaiah, what is your life's purpose? In 43:20, he would say, that I might proclaim His praises. If you ask Peter, after being restored and repentant of his denial of his Savior, and you ask him, what is the life's purpose, Peter? After restoration, he would say in 1 Peter chapter 1, verses 6 and 7, that I may bring praise, glory, and honor to Christ Jesus, my Lord. If you ask the Apostle Paul, what is your life's purpose? In Ephesians 1, he would say, to the praise of His glory, praising His character. See, that's what glory means. Glory doesn't mean fireworks and all kinds of stuff. No. Glory is the character of God. And when you praise of His glory, is you praising His character. If you ask our Lord Jesus Christ, what would happen if your people do not praise you? He would have said to us in Luke 19:38-40, if you don't praise me, the stones will. The stones will.
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15: Welcome to Turning Point. 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Wealth? Power? Beauty? Today, Dr. David Jeremiah introduces us to a young man who asked God for something that pleased him so much, it continues to benefit believers to this day. 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
16: And today we go behind the scenes of the book of Proverbs to the man who was the human author of them. First of all, we need to recognize that this book is unlike any of the other books in the Bible. It is not paragraphs telling a story or poetry like in the book of Psalms. It is a listing of the words of wisdom of the wisest man who ever lived. Sometimes there are two or three proverbs about the same subject linked together. But quite often, there's a proverb about this next to a proverb about that. You can't read the book of Proverbs the same way. You have to read it and thematically put the proverbs together that deal with the subjects. That's what we've tried to do in this series. And today, we're going to help you understand why Proverbs is so important. I hope that you will stay with us throughout this message and throughout this month. During the month of August, we have a wonderful book that we want to send to you as a result of your support of Turning Point. When you give to Turning Point, we like to say thank you in a tangible way. And this may be the most contemporary subject we could talk about, because I've never seen a time in my life on this earth when anti-Semitism is in such a roar. Today, everywhere you turn, it's about anti-Semitism, and it's not even being cloaked behind closed doors. It's out in the open. We can't let that continue without saying this is what the Bible says. So we put together this book called God's Heart for Israel. This is a result of many messages I've given on this subject over the years. We've combined these messages and put them in chapters that will help you understand why Israel is being targeted. Here is the answer in this book, God's Heart for Israel. This book is yours for the asking when you send your gift to us during the month of August. We'd love to send this to you. We want you to have this. But please help us, if you can, during this month, and be generous, and we'll thank you with this book as soon as we receive your letter. Right now, it's time for us to get into this message about Proverbs and why it is the way it is, why we look at it the way we do. Here is Powerful Principles from Proverbs.
17: One of my favorite stories is a story about a frustrated mother whose two sons were driving her crazy. She had tried everything to keep them in line, and when one day she had an over-the-fence discussion with the neighbor, she learned that her neighbor had also had problems with her sons when they were younger. And she said that after she had tried everything, she finally took her sons to her priest, and he got them straightened out for good. Well, this mother had exhausted all of her options, and she didn't have a better idea, so she followed her neighbor's advice and took her two sons to the local parish priest. The younger boy was left in the waiting room, and the older boy was ushered into the solemn presence of the robe-clad clergyman. Without so much as introducing himself, he stared into the eyes of the frightened boy and began his interrogation with this question: Where is God? The boy was speechless. The priest spoke again. Young man, I said, where is God? The young lad looked away, searching the room as if the answer might be found in the religious items that filled the office. He still did not answer. a little louder and with more emphasis, the priest asked for the third time, "I ask you, where is God?" This time the boy leaped to his feet and ran out of the office, and when he came to the waiting room, he grabbed his younger brother by the hand and pulled him out the door. "Let's get out of here," he said. "They've lost God and they're trying to pin it on us." As you look around in the world today, it's not hard to understand that a lot of places they've lost God. Lost him from culture, lost him from family life, lost him in the media. But the saddest of all is that so many times people lose God at church. They come to church hoping to find something to strengthen them and help them and cause them to grow in their lives, and they receive everything else but the one thing that could make a difference, and that is they get everything but God, everything but His Word, everything but the principles that are life-changing. And that's why, as tedious as it may seem to you on occasion, we have decided that the only thing we really have to offer that makes us unique and gives us a reason to be in existence is we offer God. Not that we have a corner on Him or we can franchise Him, but we offer Him through His Word and through the principles that are in the Bible. And how many of you know that when you have God, you have everything? And so if you don't start there, if you don't begin there, you end up spending your whole life on a detour and a useless trip that takes you nowhere and leaves you empty. God is found in the Word. God is found in the Scripture. And as we study the Scripture, we learn what God wants, what God thinks, who God is, how God responds, what God expects. The Proverbs are filled with truth about God and how we're to respond to Him in our life in everyday practical ways. Now, the book of Proverbs is a very wonderful book, and it's a unique book, and it is, in essence, a book that came in answer to a prayer. And I want to begin our study in this book by pointing to the prayer that produced the Proverbs. And if you have your Bibles, you will find this prayer in the book of 1 Kings and the 3rd chapter. It is a prayer that was prayed by Solomon. I guess before I read this prayer, I should ask you this question. If God gave you the opportunity to ask for anything you wanted, what would your prayer be? Well, you don't read that very often in the Scripture, but here's a situation where God gave a man the opportunity to ask for whatever he wanted. And beginning in the 3rd verse of 1 Kings chapter 3, we read these words. "And Solomon loved the Lord, walking in the statutes of his father David, except that he sacrificed and burnt incense at the high places. Now the king went to Gibeon to sacrifice there, for that was the great high place. And Solomon offered 1,000 burnt offerings on that altar. At Gibeon, the Lord appeared to Solomon in a dream by night, and God said, 'Solomon, ask, what shall I give you?' And Solomon said, 'You have shown great mercy to your servant David, my father, because he walked before you in truth, in righteousness, and in uprightness of heart with you. You have continued this great kindness for him, and you have given him a son to sit on his throne as it is this day. Now, O Lord my God, you have made your servant king instead of my father David, but I am a little child. I do not know how to go out or come in. And your servant is in the midst of your people, whom you have chosen, a great people, too numerous to be numbered or counted. Therefore, give to your servant an understanding heart to judge your people, that I may discern between good and evil, for who is able to judge this people of yours?' And the speech pleased the Lord that Solomon had asked this thing. Then God said to him, 'Because you have asked this thing and have not asked long life for yourself, nor have asked riches for yourself, nor have asked the life of your enemies, but have asked for yourself understanding to discern justice, behold, I have done according to your word. See, I have given you a wise and understanding heart, so that there has not been anyone like you before you, nor shall any like you arise after you. And I have also given you what you have not asked, both riches and honor, so that there shall not be anyone like you among the kings all your days. So if you walk in my ways to keep my statutes and my commandments as your father David walked, then I will lengthen your days. And Solomon awoke, and indeed it had been a dream, and he came to Jerusalem and stood before the Ark of the Covenant of the Lord and offered up burnt offerings, peace offerings, and made a feast for all of his servants. That is a remarkable story. Solomon, young Solomon, 20 years old, stands before Almighty God, and through a dream it was communicated to him to ask for whatever he wanted. And he had just been anointed as the king, and he said, "What I need more than anything else is wisdom. I need a wise heart. I need to be able to sort out the issues of my people. Lord, I'm just a child, so give me wisdom." And the Bible says that the request that Solomon asked of God pleased God in such a way, because he didn't ask for the things that you normally would ask for in such an opportunity. He didn't ask for riches or wealth or long life. He asked for wisdom, a discerning heart. And the Bible tells us that when God heard his prayer, he gave to Solomon that which he requested. And one of the amazing things about this prayer is that Solomon was only 20 years old when he prayed it. I don't know about you, but I remember a little bit about being 20. I'm even more amazed at Solomon's request when I think about that. So when Solomon prayed, he brought together in his prayer all the influences in his life that had been preparing him for this moment. And the result was that the Heavenly Father gave him. Notice again verse 12. "I have done according to your words. See, I have given you a wise and understanding heart, so that there has not been anyone like you before, nor shall anyone like you arise after you. And I have given you what you have not asked, both riches and honor, so that there shall not be anyone like you among all the kings all your days." Just like Jabez, who prayed and God heard him, Solomon prayed and God heard him, and I can't help but insert here, we have not because we ask not. What is it the New Testament says in James 1:5? "If any of you lack wisdom, let him" what class? "Let him ask of God." When we find ourselves caught in the situation and we don't know what to do, the last resort should be the first resort, to come to Almighty God and ask for his wisdom as Solomon did. And the Bible tells us that Solomon became the wisest man who ever lived. The scriptures document this statement, not in just one isolated text, but in several very clear statements. Notice 1 Kings chapter 10, verses 23 and 24. This is what it says. "So King Solomon surpassed all the kings of the earth in riches and in wisdom. Now all the earth sought the presence of Solomon to hear his wisdom, which God had put into his heart." 1 Kings chapter 4, verses 29 to 31, and then again verse 34 says this: "And God gave Solomon wisdom and exceedingly great understanding and largeness of heart like the sand of the seashore. And Solomon's wisdom excelled the wisdom of all the men of the east and all the wisdom of Egypt. For he was wiser than all men, and his fame was in all the surrounding nations. And men of all nations from all the kings of the earth who had heard of his wisdom came to hear the wisdom of Solomon." And the most powerful testimony to his wisdom came from somebody who had just heard about it as a rumor. You've probably heard of the Queen of Sheba. Well, she's in this story too, corroborating this truth that Solomon was indeed the wisest man who ever lived. And if you still have your Bibles open to 1 Kings, turn over to 1 Kings chapter 10. The Queen of Sheba has come from afar to check out this report that Solomon is so wise and so wonderful. And she said to the king in verse 6, "It was a true report which I heard in my own land about your words and your wisdom. However, I did not believe the words until I came and saw with my own eyes. And indeed, the half was not told me. Your wisdom and prosperity exceed the fame of which I heard. Happy are your men, and happy are these your servants who stand continually before you and hear your wisdom. Blessed be the Lord your God who delighted in you, setting you on the throne of Israel, because the Lord has loved Israel forever. Therefore he made you king to do justice and righteousness." She came and checked it out, and she said, "It's more true than I thought. Solomon was indeed the wisest man who ever lived." And he is the original fountainhead, humanly speaking, of all Old Testament wisdom. How many of you know that Solomon wrote the Song of Solomon? He wrote the Proverbs. He wrote the Ecclesiastes in the Old Testament and Psalm 72 and Psalm 127. And we know that there's much more that Solomon wrote than that which is contained in the sacred scripture. For there are only 915 verses in all of the book of Proverbs. And yet, the Bible tells us in 1 Kings chapter 4 and verse 32 how prolific Solomon was. Turn back in your Bibles to 1 Kings chapter 4 and verse 32. It says here that Solomon spoke 3,000 proverbs and his songs were 1,005. Now, if there's only 915 verses in the book of Proverbs and Solomon spoke 3,000, we have about a third of his proverbs collected for us here in the scripture. What a prolific writer. We know so much about him from the Old Testament. And when we know that, it ought to make us open our Bibles to the book of Proverbs with great anticipation. Here are the wise sayings of the wisest man who ever lived. Here are the distilled wisdom sayings from 3,000 distilled down to 900. And this is what God wants us to have in the sacred word so that we can grow and learn and prosper. The Proverbs are really an answer to a prayer that Solomon prayed that God would give him wisdom. Now, I want to point out as we begin that there are some wonderful promises that precede the Proverbs. What will God do for you if you take seriously this book? Let me tell you something that I did. Some years ago, I was at a men's retreat. The guy who was speaking got up and he said, "Let me give you an assignment that will change your life." He said, "There are 31 chapters in the book of Proverbs, and there's one chapter for every day of the month, given a day or so, depending on which month it is in the year. Some are 30, some are 31. But he challenged all of us to read a chapter from the book of Proverbs every day for a month, for a whole year. Every day, whatever day you happen to see on the calendar, turn to that chapter in the book of Proverbs and read it. And then when you get to the next month, start over and read it again and do it 12 times in a row. And he said, see what happens. Well, I did it. Years ago, I did it a couple of times. I don't currently do it, but I remember the incredible impact that had on my life is every day I would read through a chapter and hear the wisdom of Solomon, and inevitably it would apply to something that was on my schedule for that day or some situation that I was going to face. What a blessing is wrapped up in these wonderful truths from the Old Testament, from the wisdom of Solomon. And there are many promises in the Word of God for those who will take seriously this study. Notice Proverbs chapter 2, verses 10 and 11. When wisdom enters your heart and knowledge is pleasant to your soul, discretion will preserve you, understanding will keep you. The Bible says that when you take the wisdom of these proverbs and apply them, you will be kept and you will have discretion. Notice Proverbs 3:13. Happy is the man who finds wisdom and the man who gains understanding. Here's another promise for those who will study the wisdom of these verses. Notice Proverbs 3:15 through 18. She is more precious than rubies, and all the things you may desire cannot compare with her. This is the truth of the book of Proverbs. Length of days is in her right hand, in her left hand riches and honor. Her ways are ways of pleasantness, and all of her paths are peace. She is a tree of life to those who take hold of her, and happy are all those who retain her. And then notice Proverbs 8 and verse 11. For wisdom is better than rubies, and all things that may be desired are not to be compared to her. And Proverbs 16:16, how much better to get wisdom than gold, and to get understanding to be chosen rather than silver. And Proverbs 24 and verse 14, so shall the knowledge of wisdom be unto thy soul. If you have found it, there is a prospect, and your hope will not be cut off. And I could list many more. There's probably another dozen promises in this book for those who will take seriously the wisdom contained in the Proverbs. We're going to take seriously what God is teaching us through the writings of the wisest man who ever lived, under the inspiration of the Holy Spirit, communicating to us God's truth in an everyday practical way so that we can figure out what to do. Anybody else ever wonder what to do? Now, that is the promise that goes with this book. Let me add a third thought, the purpose that pervades the Proverbs. Over and over again, Proverbs says, get wisdom. No matter what else you acquire, if you have to turn down gold and silver and rubies, get wisdom, because wisdom will help you in a way that none of these other commodities will. But the question then is, what is wisdom? If we get it, how will we know we have it? Wisdom has been defined in many ways, and I have a whole sheet full of definitions of wisdom from some of the greatest people who've ever lived and great thinkers, people like Coleridge, who said that wisdom is common sense in an uncommon degree, or Charles Haddon Spurgeon, who said the right use of knowledge, or someone has added, wisdom is knowledge using its head. If I had to choose my favorite secular definition, it would go like this: wisdom is doing the right thing without precedent. Wisdom is knowing what to do without having experienced the situation before, but having an intuition within your heart because of what you know from God and His Word, that you know what to do. All of the above definitions and descriptions of wisdom help us to focus this way. We need the wisdom that God Himself can give. He, not Solomon, is the fountainhead of wisdom, and all of the wisdom that Solomon had came to him from God because he asked God to give it to him, remember? Now, what does wisdom look like in practical, everyday language? How does it work? I remember some years ago reading a book by C.I. Packer called Knowing God. It's a classic book, and if you ever see it in the bookstore, you should buy it because it will help you with many, many walks that you have in your Christian life. But in this book, he talks for just a few moments about wisdom and what it means to have the wisdom of God. He said there are two basic ideas of wisdom that people have. He said one of them is like the picture you would see if you were, and this is an older book, so you can see he's in an older metaphor, the kind of picture you would see if you were to sit in the control room of a major railway in a city, perhaps in some of the subways in the major cities of our country today. And there on the map, you would see lights that represent all of the various subway trains that are moving throughout the city. And he said, as you sit there, you can see everything that's going on in the city, all the subways moving from one direction to the other, and you have a total picture of everything that's happening in that system. He said, unfortunately, there are a lot of people who feel like that if they get God's wisdom, they're going to get that. They'll be able to sit in the control room of the universe and understand why everything works and how it works and where it's going and when it's going to get there and when it's going to be late and all of that. How many of you know that if you have wisdom from God, you don't have that? Because if there's ever one thing I've been saying more and more in recent days, it's, I don't understand why this is happening. I don't understand how this fits. I don't know why this is going on. I don't see how these two things happen. I really believe that I'm coming to grips with the fact that life is more of a mystery than most of us really want to admit. And if wisdom is being able to sit in the control room and understand everything that God is doing, then I can't tell you how to get that because I don't think that's available to man. Packer said the other kind of wisdom is you're driving one of the cars, you're driving one of the trains, and you're trying to figure out what to do, and you're negotiating your way through the city, and you're asking Almighty God to give you direction so you know whether to take a right turn or a left turn. And so He gives you the wisdom for your own life. Now, how many of you know God does that? Doesn't He do that? God gives you the wisdom to determine what to do. That's why He says, if any man lack wisdom, let him ask of God, and He will give it to him. God will give you the wisdom to know what to do with your children. God will give you wisdom for your marriage. God will give you wisdom for your finances. He will give you the wisdom you need to make the right decisions about your life. But if you think wisdom is going to help you have the answers to all of the great philosophical problems of the world, That's not what God is talking about.
16: You know, Proverbs is a lot about wisdom, and we learn that wisdom is knowledge using its head. A lot of people have a lot of knowledge, but they don't have any wisdom. They can speak great, wonderful things, and some of them have a hard time tying their own shoes. You know, it's kind of a hard thing to understand. Wisdom is not more knowledge. Wisdom is knowing how to use the knowledge that God has already given to you. And we're going to continue to talk about that during this month. In the meantime, if you didn't hear the first part of this program, let me remind you that a resource for the month of August is the book God's Heart for Israel, What the Bible Says About Israel, Why We Should Be Careful About Our Relationship with Israel, and We Should Pray for the Peace of Israel. And this book will help you find the passages that teach us what our relationship with this nation should be. In a time when there's a lot of questions about that, here's some truth from the Word of God. The book is yours for the asking when you send a gift of any size during the month of August. Thank you for doing so. We'll see you tomorrow.
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0: How's your Monday going? Good afternoon, I'm Stephen Kay, and whether you want to shoot the whole day down or you're excited to start the week, Psalm 118:24 says, "This is the day the Lord has made, so let us rejoice and be glad in it." That's right, no matter where you are at this moment, no matter what you're facing right now, you have the option to choose the joy that God has placed in your heart.
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4: In 1796, George Washington made one of the most consequential decisions in American history. He chose not to seek a third term as president. So why does that matter? Because America was not built on permanent rulers. It was built on ordered liberty. Faith teaches that authority is a stewardship, not a possession. Leaders are accountable to God for how they use power. And why does that still matter today? Because republics survive when leaders respect limits and citizens defend them. Washington's lesson still stands. A republic is preserved when power has limits, and public service remains a duty to God and country, not a path to personal rule.
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8: Welcome to Watch Therefore, the program designed to help the disciple of Messiah Jesus obey His command to watch therefore and be ready. You don't know the hour or the day your Lord is coming. He's coming to take us back to that place He promised He's prepared for His people. The signs are all around us, shouting that the rapture is any moment, and God's Word will prepare us for His glorious appearing. Join Pastor Dove Schwartz of Calvary Chapel in Pearland, Texas. Let's watch therefore and be ready today.
9: So let's have a word of prayer. Now, what we're going to do now is we're going to look at the word of the living God, and we're going to pray for him to help me teach it and for you to listen to it and for me to listen to it, that for us to listen to it. Let's have a word of prayer. We thank you, Holy Father, in our Savior, Yeshua, our Lord Jesus' name. And truly, in a world that is crumbling around us, we know it's not all falling apart. To the contrary, it's all coming together. According to your word, according to your will, according to your ways, and we are here for such a time as this. So I pray you would bless the teaching and hearing of your word, that it would accomplish that for which you send it out tonight. Please help me. It's me, O Lord, standing in the need of prayer. Please help me to teach your word and that it might be a blessing to all who have come. And we say this for the sake of and in the name of our great risen Savior, Yeshua, our Lord Jesus. And once again, everybody said, amen. Amen. And so we're in Psalm 94. What we're doing, Calvary Chapel, what we do is we go through the Bible line upon line, chapter upon chapter, book upon book, till we complete the Bible and start over again after that. So the Psalms are 150 chapters. So what we do is break off 25 per year. That's what we've been doing. So we're on Psalm 94 today, and I've really been thankful and encouraged to look at it this week, and I pray it blesses you as well. So Psalm 94 doesn't have a known author, date, historical context, and there's no ancient superscription, but that's okay, because the same one who wrote the rest of it only used human instrumentation, then we know their names. The Holy Spirit has inspired His Word, and we know that we can rely on it. So in Psalm 94, we're going to start off with verses 1 and 2. Oh, by the way, this Psalm teaching series is, it's all here. Why? Because in the Psalms, it's all there. Yeah? So here we go. I'm going to look at verses 1 and 2 first. O Lord God, Lord capped, Yahweh, Elohim. O Lord God, to whom vengeance belongs. O God, to whom vengeance belongs, shine forth. Rise up, O judge of the earth. Render or repay with punishment to the proud. O Yahweh, Elohim. Elohim, the demonstrates and shows us the plurality of the true and living God, the Father, the Son, the Holy Spirit. Elohim is a plural word. O Yahweh Elohim, to whom vengeance belongs. And he says it again, O Elohim, God the Father, God the Son, God the Holy Spirit, to whom judgment belongs, shine forth. So I just want to remind you, in case anyone tells you that my Jesus doesn't judge people. Well, the Jesus Christ of the Bible does. And this twice proclaimed judgment underscores thorough execution of that judgment. And there are many ways the Lord executes judgment every day in the world. One of them, one of many, is through government, even government that's corrupted by sin and its own evils that the Lord will also judge. There's a measure of the Lord's vengeance administered by government. Look at Romans 13 with me. Let every soul be subject to the governing authorities, for there's no authority except from God, and the authorities that exist are appointed by God. Therefore, whoever resists the authority resists the ordinance of God, and those who resist will bring judgment on themselves, for rulers are not a terror to good works, but to evil. Do you want to be unafraid of the authority? Do what is good, and you will have praise from the same. For he is God's minister to you for good. But if you do evil, be afraid, for he does not bear the sword in vain. For he is God's minister, an avenger to execute wrath on him who practices evil. Therefore, you must be subject not only because of wrath, but also for conscience sake. For because of this, you also pay taxes. Let that sink in for a second. For they are God's ministers, attending continually to this very thing. Render therefore to all their due, taxes to whom taxes are due, customs to whom customs, fear to whom fear, honor to whom honor. And so I just fall back on, give to Caesar what is Caesar's and give to God what is God's. Amen. And our Lord Jesus will shine forth personally in all his glory to pour out vengeance upon the earth. When? I don't know the hour of the day, but I do know it will be in this fig tree generation.
10: Yes.
9: What do you mean? Well, Israel is God's fig tree. Well, I don't know if I believe Israel's God's fig tree. Well, then you should look out through the rest of the Bible where it says it is. In Joel chapter 1, verses 6 and 7, the Lord calls his promised land his fig tree. And he says in Matthew 24, Mark 13, and Luke 21, the generation that sees the fig tree blossom and put forth leaves in general terms, Israel and Bible prophecy, that generation shall not pass away till all these things come to pass, including the rapture, the tribulation, and the Lord returning in fiery judgment upon the nations. Well, I don't know if I believe that. Well, I do. I just believe what the book says. And as our Lord Jesus will shine forth personally in all his glory to pour out vengeance upon the earth, look at Revelation 19. Now I saw heaven open, and behold, a white horse, and he who sat on him was called Faithful and True. And in righteousness he does war. Does he play patty cakes? No. He judges and he makes war. Right. Wow. Psalm 94, back at verses 1 and 2. O Lord God, to whom vengeance belongs, O God, to whom vengeance belongs, shine forth. Rise up, O judge of the earth. Render repay with punishment to the proud. Remember, the Lord hates a proud look. As pride is a driving motivator for Satan, perfectly pictured by Lucifer before the fall. He wanted the worship due only to Yahweh Elohim. He had kind of a pride problem, didn't he? Soon and very soon, the proud will be worshiping Antichrist and Satan himself, and the vengeance of King Messiah Jesus will fall upon this earth. Verses 3 and 4, Lord, how long will the wicked, how long will the wicked triumph? They utter speech and they speak insolent things. All the workers of iniquity boast in themselves. So it seems like the wicked are constantly winning. They arrogantly speak, and all the workers of lawlessness today more than ever brag on themselves in this more than ever perilous last of the last days. Psalm 94, 5 and 6. They break in pieces your people, O Lord, and afflict your heritage. They slay the widow and the stranger and murder the fatherless. These wicked persecute the Lord's people even to death. And we know our Lord Jesus takes this quite personally. Our risen King, he knocked Saul off what? His high horse. Do you remember that? Yeah. And did he say, why are you going up to Syria to persecute my people? Is that what he said? No, he said, why are you persecuting me? They slay the widow, the stranger, murdering the fatherless. They break in pieces your people, O Lord, and afflict your heritage. They slay the widow, the stranger, murder the fatherless. And the Bible speaks clearly about God's heart for all three of those. Let's take a look. Leviticus 19, the stranger who dwells among you shall be to you as one born among you, and you shall love him as yourself, for you were strangers in the land of Egypt. I am the Lord your God. Exodus 22, you shall not afflict any widow or fatherless child. If you afflict them in any way, and they cry at all to me, I will surely hear their cry, and my wrath will become hot, and I will kill you with the sword. Your wives shall be widows, and your children fatherless. And there's a lot of things we could talk about there, but what comes to mind as I'm looking at this tonight is when Planned Parenthood got busted for selling baby parts, and really not that many people cared. Yeah? Why were they doing that? Money, power. The one lady they caught on video said, I'm looking for a Lambo. I'm looking for a Lamborghini. To buy a Lamborghini off baby's body parts. Wow. Psalm 94, 7 through 10. Yet they say, the Lord does not see, nor does the God of Jacob understand. Understand, you senseless among the people, and you fools, when will you be wise? He who planted the ear, shall he not hear? He who formed the eye, shall he not see? He who instructs or disciplines the nation, shall he not correct? He who teaches man knowledge? So truly, it's a great example of demonic deception that the wicked have such little fear of the Lord. Again, I'll talk to you about myself. I didn't consider that God is there watching until he showed me my sin the way he did. And boy, I got a real good sense of that he's watching. He taught me the fear of the Lord, which is what? The beginning of wisdom. So they believe the lie that the Lord's not watching, and not only watching, documenting. Documenting. Look at Revelation 20. And I saw the dead, small and great, standing before God, and books were opened, and another book was opened, which is the book of life. And the dead were judged according to their works by the things, what? Which were written in the books. Wow. I'm so glad that the Lord has washed away my sin with his blood. Ooh. This judgment is for the wicked who aren't in the book of life. So wisdom and understanding come from the very one who formed the eyes and the ears. How crazy to think he doesn't see and hear, right? The one who gives the capacity to think and have knowledge. How can he not see and hear all the injustices of the wicked? And he who disciplines the Gentiles, shall he not correct? And shall he not correct the wicked of Israel, who should know better since they have the Torah, the law, the scriptures, and their unique history with the Lord? And notice here, he is the God of Jacob, the God of Israel. And as the nations come against Israel today, they're coming against the God of Israel. And that's the reason for all these crazy church doctrines to explain why somehow he's not anymore the God of Israel. Psalm 121, it hasn't changed. He who keeps Israel shall neither slumber nor sleep. Psalm 94, 11 through 13, the Lord knows the thoughts of man, that they're futile. Blessed, everybody say blessed. Blessed is the man whom you instruct, or the woman, O Lord, and teach out of your Torah, your law, that you may give him rest from the days of adversity until the pit is dug for the wicked. So to the contrary of not seeing or hearing, the Lord knows the thoughts of man and that they're vanity, like an empty vapor. Verse 12, blessed is the man or woman who instead of having empty thoughts is instructed by Yahweh. He says, whom you instruct. You know what this is? This is real personal. This is real personal. It's for you. He knows your name. He loves you. He has a way for you and me. And he instructs us in that way. It's very active and very powerful grace through faith in prayer and abiding in Messiah Jesus, yeah? And he says, and they're instructed, taught out of his law, his Torah. So yes, his Torah, the 611 legal Levitical statutes and customs, and we're under grace.

0: for that verse 12 blessing is that the Lord would give the faithful one rest.
1: Amen.
0: From the days of adversity until the Lord's vengeance comes for the wicked. Wow. Wow. That reminds me, every Sunday morning, we begin, the early birds get the prayer. Yeah? And the first prayer we start off with is a comfort verse because of these perilous times. And people are so banged up right now. Yeah? But the Lord is the God of comfort. And we start off every Sunday morning with what? A comfort verse and prayer. And we acknowledge the wilderness of this world that it is. And we saw last Sunday in 2 Timothy chapter 3 that we're in these perilous times. And that word perilous means fierce and savage. We're in these perilous, fierce, savage times right now. Yet we can rest.
2: Hallelujah.
0: We can rest in our Savior's repeated words, peace I leave with you. Like no others, everybody say, like no others.
3: Like no others.
0: We in Christ can rest in Messiah Yeshua, waiting for him and his kingdom. And I couldn't just go on by this. I had to put some of these words in front of us today. John 14. So the signs of the times are bursting off the pages of the Bible.
2: Amen.
0: The birth pangs, global ethnic violence, famines, pestilences and earthquakes, right? And in the context of Israel in Bible prophecy, and not the days of Noah or Lot, but the days of Noah and Lot. This ain't your grandpa's generation, right? In the midst of that, Lord, what do we do? What do we do, Lord? Let not your heart be troubled. Yeah? And if he told me to not let my heart be, to don't let your heart be troubled, Dove, if he told me that, he's going to help me do just that. Because I need him to help me do that. He says, you believe in God, believe also in me, the Father and the Son. In my Father's house are many mansions. If it were not so, I would have told you, I go to prepare a place for you. And if I go and prepare a place for you, I will come again and receive you to myself, that where I am, there he may be also. And where I go, you know, and the way you know. What's the way? Jesus is the way. I feel like saying like a 1960s hippie Jesus movement. Jesus, man. Yeah? And so, peace I leave with you. My peace I give to you. Not as the world gives, do I give to you. Let not your heart be troubled, neither let it be afraid. Is that good news? Psalm 94, 12 and 13. Blessed is a man. Everybody say blessed.
3: Blessed
0: is the man or woman whom you instruct, O Lord, and teach out of your law, that you may give him rest from the days of adversity until the pit is dug for the wicked. Now, we're going to drill down on this. We're going to camp on this a little bit because you need to go do this when you walk out of here today. What do you need to do? You need to rest. Again, the rest is provided for those blessed with the Lord's instruction, right? Here's some of the Lord's instruction. So unlike rebellious Israel in the wilderness that the writer of Hebrews has just got done writing in more in depth about, look at this. Let us therefore be diligent to what? Enter that rest. Lest anyone fall according to the same example of disobedience. You want that rest? Obey Jesus. Obey our Lord Jesus. If he's going to give us instruction, we're going to need to walk in it. Yeah? For the word of God is living and powerful and sharper than a two-edged sword, piercing even to the division of the soul and spirit and joints and marrow, and is a discerner of the thoughts and intents of the heart. And there's no creature hidden from his sight, but all things are naked and open to the eyes of him to whom we must give account. Now listen. Of course, we read our Bibles, but the Bible's not only a book you read. Your Bible reads you. And the way we're blessed and given heavenly rest in these days of adversity is to diligently seek after and walk by faith in Messiah Jesus and read, meditate, and rely upon and walk out his holy word. And then like the good old Texas pastor said, at that point, let her rip, tater chip. What do you mean? Well, that's all I can do.

0: That's all I can do. The rest is up to him. And I can't even do that without his grace.
1: That's right, amen.
0: Yeah? So if we'll do this, if we'll be diligent, see, that's diligently. You have to be diligent. It sounds like an oxymoron. How can you be diligent to enter his rest? But you'll have a lot more rest if you're diligent to enter his rest than if you forsake or forego that effort it takes to be diligent. So by faith in Messiah Yeshua, and we read, meditate upon it, and rely upon it, and walk out his holy word. If so, his word will be a lamp unto our feet and a light unto our paths. We then have done what? Drawn near to our heavenly Father, and we're walking in the fullness of the Holy Spirit. And then we'll be walking out. We'll be too busy doing this to be troubled. Love, joy, peace, patience, kindness, goodness, faithfulness, gentleness, and self-control. The fruit of the Spirit. Yeah? Well, I'm preaching to me as much as you. Psalm 94, 12, and 13. Blessed is the man whom you... Everybody say blessed.
2: Blessed
0: is the man whom you instruct, O Lord, and teach out of your Torah, your law, that you may give him rest from the days of adversity until the pit is dug for the wicked. I found something on David Guzik's website written by a fellow named Trapp. Listen to this. Until the pit is dug for the wicked, until the cold grave hold his body and hot hell hold his soul. You want to be on the right side of this judge, don't you think? Psalm 94, beginning verse 14. For the Lord will not cast off his people, nor will he forsake his inheritance. But judgment will return to righteousness, and all the upright in heart will follow it. So verse 14 and 15, all over the world today, for some who follow Messiah Yeshua, our Lord Jesus, it looks pretty impossible every day to them. The circumstances they're living in, what they're going through. All over the world today, there's people just like that, especially those in persecuted countries, which are increasing today. And as the world is turning against Israel, and one of the big things, that there's surveys showing increasingly Americans are turning against Israel. And as the world is turning against Israel, the Lord, he has his prophetic plans to save a righteous remnant of Israel. Yes? His inheritance, his people and his land. He's going to return, not to Moscow, not to Rome, not to Italy, yeah, not to Pyreland. He loves the people in all those places, but he's returning to Jerusalem, the city of the great king, to sit over a redeemed Israel, fulfilling his prophetic word. And also his inheritance, his land of people Israel, also his inheritance, you see in Ephesians 1:18, his saints, Jew and Gentile in Messiah Jesus. So why don't you think of yourself the way he thinks of you? You're his inheritance. You're his inheritance. We need to humbly think like this. We need to be careful how we say this, but we should say, you better be nice to me, because I have a Father in heaven. So anyhow, as I look at these passages, look at verse 15 there. I'm reminded of a passage I touched on Sunday in Isaiah 2, and I'm going to read through like 1 through 4 because it's so powerful and glorious. Yeah? So I pray it blesses you. Here we go. Now it shall come to pass in the latter days that the mountain of Yahweh's house shall be established on the top of the mountains and shall be exalted above the hills, and all nations shall flow to it. Many people shall come and say, come and let us go up to the mountain of Yahweh, to the house of the God of Jacob. He will teach us his ways, and we shall walk in his paths. For out of Zion, I'm a Zionist.
1: Yes.
0: I'm a Zionist. God's a Zionist. If you hate Zionists, you're a God hater. You need to stop it. For out of Zion shall go forth the law and the word of the Lord from Jerusalem. He shall judge between the nations and rebuke many people. They shall beat their swords into plowshares and their spears into pruning hooks. Nations shall not lift up sword against nation, neither shall they learn war anymore. Excuse me. Hallelujah. Hallelujah. He's coming. Yes.
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0: Welcome to Peace by Believing with John Redmond, Associate Pastor of First Baptist Church in Pasadena, Texas. As part of our study of end time events, today we will be looking at a portion of Scripture from Matthew 25 for John's message, The Judgment of the Nations.
1: I want us just to think about the setting of this judgment. When will it happen? Where will it be? Who will be there? What will it be like? So let me try to explain that first. Remember, from our study of Revelation, we have learned that there's coming a day when Jesus Christ will leave heaven and come back to this earth, the second coming of Jesus Christ, and that will instigate at the Battle of Armageddon, and then Jesus will travel from northern Israel down south to Jerusalem, and he will set up his kingdom in Jerusalem, and for 1,000 years, we will rule and reign with Jesus Christ. It will be a time of unprecedented peace on the earth. There'll be no wars, there'll be no friction, there'll be no strife. The lion will lay down with the lamb, children will play with snakes. It will be a wonderful time. We will be with Jesus. When he leaves heaven, we will follow Jesus out of heaven and back down to the earth. You say, well, now how are we going to get to heaven? Well, remember, when we die, we go to heaven as Christians, and then at the rapture of the church, our bodies will come up out of the graves, and our bodies will be reunited with our living souls, and we'll have our resurrection bodies. And so before the second coming takes place, we'll already be in heaven with Jesus. When he comes back, we'll come back with him. We'll follow him to the Battle of Armageddon. We'll go to Jerusalem, and we'll be with him on the earth for 1,000 years. Now, at the beginning of this 1,000-year period, a judgment will take place on the earth known as the judgment of the nations. Now, remember this. When Jesus comes back, the only people living on the earth will be people who have survived the tribulation period. That is, people who, when the rapture takes place, will be unsaved, so they didn't go to heaven, they'll still be on earth. And during the next 7 years, during the great tribulation, we have spent months in our study of Revelation studying about the great tribulation. And we know that many people will be killed during the tribulation. We also know that many people will survive and make it all the way to the end of the tribulation. Some of those people will have gotten saved during the 7-year period of tribulation. Many others will have not gotten saved. They will have rejected Jesus Christ. And so when Christ comes back, there will be saved people and unsaved people on the earth, and he, at this judgment, will judge them. Now, what does this mean? It means if you're saved, you will not be at this judgment because you won't be on the earth when Christ comes back. You'll be coming back to the earth with Jesus, but you won't already be here. You'll be coming back. So you won't be a part of this judgment. We also know that if you are unsaved, how about people here today? In the first service, there were 3 people who got saved. So that means at the first of that service, they were unsaved. And so had they not gotten saved and stayed unsaved, and then the rapture takes place and they miss it and they survive the 7-year period of tribulation, whether they got saved or didn't get saved, they would be at the judgment of the nations. Now, we also know there are many people who are unsaved who will die before this happens, so they won't be at this judgment either. And so, you know, what are the odds of somebody in this room or somebody listening at home today, what are the odds that one day you will be at the judgment of the nations? I would say the odds are small. You say, well, John, if the odds are small that we'll be there, why would we even study it? Well, first of all, because it's in the Bible. That's reason enough, right? And second of all, we learn some lessons about God, about us, and about the basis on which God will one day judge all of us, whether we're at this judgment or not, that we can easily apply to our lives. And so the setting of this judgment is that at the second coming of Jesus Christ and before the millennium takes place. And so after this judgment is over, those who are unsaved will be sent away from the presence of God. They will be sent to a place called Hades, where they will begin to be punished for their sins. Ultimately, they'll go to hell. Those at this judgment who are saved, they will enter the millennial kingdom with Christ, so that, I would say it this way, when the millennial reign of Christ begins in earnest, that is, after this judgment that takes place at the beginning of the millennium, when the reign of Christ begins in earnest, everybody on the earth at that time will be saved. Now, as we saw in previous sermons, the millennium is going to last 1,000 years. Generations will be born. Many of those born will not get saved, and they will one day be deceived by the devil. We've already dealt with that. But what I want you to see is at the beginning of the millennium, everybody on the earth will be saved. But before the millennial reign begins at this judgment, not everybody will be saved. Jesus will be separating the saved from the unsaved. The language he uses here, the sheep from the goats. The sheep on his right, the goats on his left. And so that is the reason for the judgment, to separate the saved from the unsaved. Now, Matthew chapter 25, I normally would not read in a corporate worship service this many verses at one time. I would normally describe it and maybe read three or four verses. But today, I want to begin in verse 31 of Matthew 25, and I want to read down through verse 46. These are the words of Jesus as he described this judgment of the nations. And let me say now that even though we call it the judgment of the nations, it's not that nations will be judged as a whole. It's not like Jesus is going to say America this way, Argentina that way, you know, Italy here, and some other country there. No, individuals will be judged. And so sometimes in the Bible, we read that word nations, and it's referring to individual people who make up the nations. Verse 31, when the Son of Man comes in his glory, this is the second coming of Jesus, and all the holy angels with him, then he will sit on the throne of his glory. All the nations, that is all the people that made up all the nations, will be gathered before him, and he will separate them one from another as a shepherd divides his sheep from the goats. And he will set the sheep on his right hand, but the goats on the left. Then the king will say to those on his right hand, come, you blessed of my Father, inherit the kingdom prepared for you from the foundation of the world. For I was hungry and you gave me food. I was thirsty and you gave me drink. I was a stranger and you took me in. I was naked and you clothed me. I was sick and you visited me. I was in prison and you came to me. Then the righteous will answer him, saying, Lord, when did we see you hungry and feed you, or thirsty and give you drink? When did we see you a stranger and take you in, or naked and clothe you? Or when did we see you sick or in prison and come to you? And the king will answer and say to them, assuredly I say to you, inasmuch as you did it to one of the least of these, my brethren, you did it to me. Then he will also say to those on the left hand, depart from me, you cursed, into the everlasting fire prepared for the devil and his angels. For I was hungry, and you gave me no food. I was thirsty, and you gave me no drink. I was a stranger, and you did not take me in. Naked, and you did not clothe me. Sick and in prison, and you did not visit me. Then they will also answer him, saying, Lord, when did we see you hungry or thirsty or a stranger or naked or sick or in prison and did not minister to you? Then he will answer them, saying, assuredly I say to you, inasmuch as you did not do it to one of the least of these, you did not do it to me. And these will go away into everlasting punishment. They will not enter the millennial reign of Christ, certainly not heaven, but the righteous into eternal life. Jesus has told us here about the judgment of the nations. Now, what are some lessons that we can learn from this judgment that we can apply to our lives right here and right now? I want to mention several. Number one, and I think this is where it all begins, there are two categories of people in the world, the saved and the unsaved. Here Jesus described them as the sheep and the goats. We look at people and we make judgments about people, and we shouldn't do it, but we do it based on a lot of different determinations. Are they kind? Are they unkind? Do they have money? Do they have no money? Are they educated? Are they uneducated? Are they a Democrat? Are they a Republican? But when God looks down from heaven and sees all of us who are living on the earth, God's not interested in how much money we have or even how much education we have. God's not impressed with that. God looks down and God says, that one is saved and that one is lost. That one is a sheep and that one is a goat. That one is on his way to heaven, and that one is on her way to hell. And so we learn here at the very beginning that there are two categories of people. And in fact, at this judgment, the only thing Jesus will be doing is separating the wheat and the tares, as it were. To use another one of Jesus' parables, he's separating out the sheep from the goats, the saved from the unsaved. Now he lets us all be together. We shop together, we eat together, we do life together, we go to school together, we're all together. And yet there's coming a day when there will be a great separation between the saved and the unsaved. And so I say that today to say this, you're in one of those categories. You're either a sheep or you're a goat. You're either saved or you are unsaved. As one pastor said, you're a saint or you're an ain't. You're one or the other. You can't be in the middle. There are only two categories of people. The second lesson we learn is this. Both groups will be judged based on their actions. Both groups will be judged based on their actions. Those who are saved will be judged. Why? Because they have served God during the tribulation by serving others. They're feeding the hungry. They're giving water to those who are thirsty. They're clothing the naked. They're visiting the sick and those in prison. They're taking strangers in. And so Jesus says this group will be judged on their actions, but this other group will too. They haven't helped anybody. They haven't fed the hungry. They haven't given any water away. They haven't gone and visited anybody in the hospital. They haven't cared about those who are incarcerated. They've ignored the needs, the basic needs of humanity. They have ignored. And so both groups of people will be judged based on their actions. But now think about something. If the sermon stopped here, we might have the idea that we're saved based on our actions. In other words, if we feed the hungry, if we clothe the naked, if we give money away, if we visit sick people and go and have a prison ministry, then we're going to heaven. And if we fail to do those things, then we're going to hell. You could conclude that, but that would be wrong. It is not that we're saved by our actions. Our actions are the fruit of our salvation, not the root of our salvation. The root of our salvation is our faith in Jesus Christ, a heart that has been born again, a heart that has been changed, a heart that is full of faith in Jesus Christ. And if that root of faith is there, there will be fruit in our lives, which leads to the third lesson that I want to bring out of this judgment, and that is this. Our actions reveal our hearts. We're not saved by our actions, but our actions do reveal what is going on in our hearts. I think some people, they hear the preacher say, "You're not saved by your actions." And in their mind, they just say, "Well, it doesn't even matter what I do. I'll live however I want to live." Well, no. If you've been saved, it will show in your actions. Now, turn back to Matthew chapter 7. I want us to see this more clearly. In the Sermon on the Mount, Jesus is talking about our actions, but more importantly, he's talking about our heart, the condition of our heart that motivates our actions. Matthew chapter 7 and verse 15. Jesus said, "Beware of false prophets who come to you in sheep's clothing, but inwardly they are ravenous wolves. You will know them by their fruits. Do men gather grapes from thorn bushes or figs from thistles? Even so, every good tree bears good fruit, but a bad tree bears bad fruit. A good tree cannot bear bad fruit, nor can a bad tree bear good fruit. Every tree that does not bear good fruit is cut down and thrown into the fire." Now look at verse 20. "Therefore, by their fruits, you will know them." Say that with me. "By their fruits, you will know them." And so it is our actions that reveal the condition of our heart. Someone has said, "We're not saved by faith plus works," and that's true. But we are saved by faith that works. And so if our faith is genuine, we will have actions that reflect what is going on in our heart. Again, I want to say this again. Our works, feeding the hungry, clothing the naked, all these things, that is the fruit of salvation. That is not the root of salvation. Now, the next lesson I want to mention this. It is the condition of our hearts that matters most, not just our actions. Our actions matter, but they don't matter as much as our heart, because it is our heart that is motivating the action. And one thing we know about God is always interested in the heart. Not just what you do, but why you do it. Like with me, for example. Here I'm standing up here preaching a sermon. I'm standing in front of you, Bible open, talking about God. Now, what could be more spiritual than that? Well, God's not as interested in that as he is my heart. Why am I doing this? What is motivating me? That will be the basis that I will one day be judged on. Not just what I did, that'll be part of it, but why I did what I did. And the same is true for you. Not just what you do, But what motivates you? What drives you to do that? Matthew chapter 7, look down in verse 21. We saw this passage some time back. Jesus said, "Not everyone who says to me, 'Lord, Lord,' shall enter the kingdom of heaven, but he who does the will of my Father. Many will say to me in that day," that is the final judgment, "'Lord, Lord, have we not prophesied in your name, cast out demons in your name, and done many wonders in your name?' And then I will declare to them, 'I never knew you. Depart from me, you who practice lawlessness.'" So these people will one day stand before Christ and they will say, "Jesus, we had the actions. We were prophesying in your name. People who were demon-possessed, we're casting out demons in your name. Lord, look at what we did." And Jesus said, "Yes, I saw what you did. But I also saw your heart. And your heart had never been changed by me. You didn't have any faith in your heart. You'd never been born again. That wasn't motivated based on your love for me. You were doing all these religious things thinking that you were going to go to heaven because of what you did, but you neglected the more important matter of the heart." And so this says to me that God is interested in the condition of our hearts. It is not just our actions. Think about all the good actions you've already done today. You got up when you could have stayed in bed. You came to church when you could have stayed home. You sang songs when you could have watched the news or the sports, the pregame to the ball game. You've come to church. There you sit right now in God's house. You didn't have to be here. You don't have, nobody made you come. You're here, you're listening, you're paying attention, you're worshiping God. Some of you have already tithed and given your offerings to God. Look at how many good things you've already done today. And that's wonderful. But here's the question: why are you doing them? Why are you here? Well, there may be a lot of different answers to that question, but it is the heart. The point I'm wanting to make here is that God is interested with the heart. He's interested in what motivates us to do what we do. And that will be the basis, largely, of our judgment one day when we stand before Christ. It is the motive. You know, I've been thinking about this. All last week as I was preparing this sermon, I'm thinking about motives. Not just doing the right thing, but why we do the right thing. If you will examine your motives, yes, look at your actions to see if you're doing these things, but also look at your motives. Why are you doing what you're doing? You know, one thing that will help you as you try to determine your motives, when you do something, like if you go, I know right now we can't, but if it were normal, and you went to visit someone in the nursing home, or you went to visit someone in the hospital, or you just did all manner of things. Here's the question. When you're going to do that, what are you saying to yourself? What is in your mind? And I thought about that. I think sometimes the right thing that should be in our mind, if we're going to do something, we should be having the attitude that says, "Thank you, Lord. Thank you, Lord. Thank you, Lord, that you have saved me. Thank you, Lord, that you've made it where I can serve." Let's just play like this. It's a silly illustration. Let's just use this. Let's just play like today you said, "You know, I want to do something. I want to do something nice for John. And so after the service, what I'm going to do, I'm going to just go up to John and I'm going to give him a $100 bill." And so you're sitting there right now thinking about it. I'm thinking about today giving John a $100 bill, but I'm not sure if my motives are right. Well, let me say this to you. As the recipient of the $100 bill, I don't care what your motives are. It don't make any difference to me what your motives are. You give me a $100 bill, I just got a $100 bill, right? I got blessed by your action. See, you can go out and feed hungry people and give water to thirsty people and visit people in the hospital and visit people in prison. Your motives may be wrong, but they still got blessed, right? So you bless them, but think about this. You're not going to stand before them in judgment one day. You're going to stand before God. And God's not going to just judge you based on you gave away $100. God's not going to just judge you. You visit somebody in the hospital, nursing home. God's going to judge you based on the motive of your heart. You see, if our motive is "Thank you, Lord," that tells us our heart is right. You can't impress God. What are you going to do that makes God say, "Wow, that was a big deal"? I mean, God made the world. Jesus died on the cross and rose from the dead. You think you're going to impress God? You cannot impress somebody who's greater than you are. You know when I learned that? I mean, I've learned it a lot of times, but one time I learned that several years ago. You know, we've had James Brown. We've been blessed from NFL Today on CBS to have him come speak in our church. One year after one of his visits, he said to me and my dad, he said, "Now listen, this fall, the Houston Texans have a Thursday night game at NRG Stadium. and CBS is covering that game. I'll be in Houston, and I want the two of you to be my guest at NRG Stadium. Wow, I think, man, this is a big deal. And I said, well, what do we do? How does this work? He said, well, everywhere I go, you're just right. You're my shadow. I'm on the sideline. You're everywhere I am, you're with me. I'm going to get you in. You're with me the whole time. Man, I just like in heaven almost just experiencing this. Well, it got to be halftime, and James said, okay, now come with me. I said, well, where are we going? He said, well, we're going to this room back here called the green room, and there's some food prepared for us. I said, well, who's us? He said, I told you, you're with me wherever we go, wherever I go. I said, I know, but who else is in that room? He said, well, everybody who's a part of this, Deion Sanders, Michael Irvin, Marshall Faulk. Now, those of you who are football fans, you're going to like this story. The rest of you, just play along just for a minute. He said, we're going to be in the room with primetime, with Deion Sanders. I've watched him since Florida State days, man, and plays the NFL career. Michael Irvin, one of my favorite players of all time. He said, we're going to be in there. So we go in this green room. James Brown, I was intimidated just to even be with him. I've seen him on TV all my life. These other guys, we're all sitting around eating. And I'm thinking, these guys are Super Bowl champions. Some of them have won multiple championships. They're all in the Hall of Fame. I mean, this is like NFL royalty. I said this to myself, John, don't say something stupid. That's what I said. I said, don't say something. I mean, I said to myself, this would not be the time to say to Deion, Michael Irvin, Marshall Faulk, and James Brown, well, you know, back in the day, I played a little ball myself. Now, what am I going to say? NFL royalty, Hall of Fame. What am I going to say? Well, you know, my senior year in high school, I got second team all district. Man, they'd laugh me out of the green room. What did I do? I sat there and listened to their stories and drooled. Drool coming out of my mouth. Wow, I can't believe I'm in the room with these guys. What was I experiencing? I was experiencing what I'm saying to you. You can't impress somebody who's greater than you are. Those guys are in that Hall of Fame. They're not interested in my high school career. No, God made the world. Jesus died on the cross to pay for our sins, rose from the dead. He's not impressed by us going out and doing things, but I'll tell you what he is. He's touched when we do the right thing for the right reason. So it's the motive. It's the heart. It is what is in your heart. Now, the last lesson, I'll just mention it quickly, and that is this. The condition of our heart will determine our eternal destinies. If our hearts have been changed, that means we have been saved. That means we are the sheep. And that means we live forever with God in heaven. If our hearts have not been changed, see how simple Jesus is? One thing I love about Jesus, he's so simple. If our hearts have not been changed, doesn't matter if we've done some good things. But if our hearts have not been changed, we're the goats. And that would mean that we would be separated from God forever. And so the question to you today is simply this. Are you a sheep? Are you a goat? John, how can I know? Two ways. Number one, look at your actions. Do you see fruit in your life? I'm not saying perfection, but is the general direction of your life one of loving, serving, and trusting God? Or do you look at your life and you see no fruit? It's all about you. It's not got anything to do with helping others or building anybody else up. It's just you, you, you. So you have to just look at your actions, but then look at your motives. Why do you do what you do?
0: Do you need a change in the condition of your heart? Won't you pray with me now? Dear Jesus, I believe that you love me and that you died on the cross to pay for my sins. Right now, I ask you to come into my heart, forgive my sins, make me a Christian. I ask you to save me, and I trust you to do it. 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In Jesus' name I pray. Amen. 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Thank you for joining us today, and we look forward to you being with us on the next Peace by Believing with John Redmond. 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
7: Why do so many people oppose the gospel and scoff at its message? Why such strong resistance to the truth that God has revealed in Scripture? In today's sermon, we'll examine God's Word and learn why believers cannot be motivated by a desire for worldly applause or approval. 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
16: Galatians chapter 1, and tonight we'll be looking at verses 10 through 12. Galatians chapter 1, and I read beginning at verse 10. Actually, let's begin at verse 6, put it in its context. I'm amazed that you are so quickly deserting him who called you by the grace of Christ for a different gospel, which is really not another. Only there are some who are disturbing you and want to distort the gospel of Christ. But even if we or an angel from heaven should preach to you a gospel contrary to what we have preached to you, he is to be accursed. As we have said before, so I say again now, if any man is preaching to you a gospel contrary to what you received, he is to be accursed. For am I now seeking the favor of men or of God? Or am I striving to please men? If I were still trying to please men, I would not be a bondservant of Christ. For I would have you know, brethren, that the gospel which was preached by me is not according to man, for I neither received it from man, nor was I taught it, but I received it through a revelation of Jesus Christ. The gospel was being perverted. False teachers distorting the gospel in the ears of the Galatians. The messenger of the gospel to the Galatian, the man who brought the gospel to them, the Apostle Paul, was being attacked. And so to protect the Galatians, to rescue them from these wolves, Paul must do two things. He must clearly remind them of what the gospel is, identifying all of the distortions for what they really were, distortions, perversions. And he must remind them of who he is and how he came to be the one who brought the gospel to them. The attack on Paul was really an attack on the gospel. If they can be convinced that Paul is not a trustworthy messenger, if they can be convinced that he's not really the servant of God, then the false teachers have an open door to promote their perversion of the gospel. So he's got to do both. He's got to defend the gospel, and he's got to defend his credentials as an apostle. And that's what he does from the very beginning of this letter. We saw two times ago that he is vigorously defending the gospel, and he's defending his calling. And in his introduction, the first five verses, he lays down the seeds of what he's going to unfold over six chapters. Really, the entirety of the six chapters is found in seed form in the first five verses. And then, as we saw this morning, he rebukes the Galatians for having been moved away from the gospel, and he pronounces anathema on anyone who would distort the gospel message. It's in that context that he begins to lay out an autobiographical defense of his apostleship and ministry. Let me remind you of how the Lord saved me, how he called me, what he's entrusted me with, how I came to you, why I'm preaching the gospel. But before he lays out the details of his own life, in these three verses, he issues a strong assertion about his message. And that's what I want us to focus on tonight. I want us to look at the gospel that Paul preached, the gospel that we preach, and I want us to think about its relationship to men. The gospel and its relationship to men. three main headings tonight. I'll just mention them as we come to them. First of all, he tells us in verse 10, the gospel does not aim to please men. Verse 10, for am I now seeking the favor of men or of God? Or am I striving to please men? If I were still trying to please men, I would not be a bondservant of Christ. Now, he says this in the context of the gospel, verses 6 through 9. He's talking about the gospel. And then he says, for am I now seeking the favor of men or of God? A genuine servant of God does not aim to be a man pleaser. He can't serve Christ and have a desire for man's applause, man's approval at the same time. That doesn't just have to do with our motives. That has to do with the nature of the message that we've been entrusted with. The believer's motives must be what they are because the gospel is what it is. The gospel is not a message that aims to please men. In fact, the message we've been entrusted with is at odds with everything about the natural man. Take man in his natural condition, his fallen condition, his lost condition. The gospel is an attack on his desires and his beliefs. The gospel produces a very strange situation. The very word gospel means good news, good tidings, glad tidings, good news. In fact, it's the best news that sinful people could ever hope to hear. The good news that we can be forgiven of our sins, reconciled to our holy Creator and Judge through faith in His Son. The good news that God has done everything necessary for the salvation of the sinner through the life and the death and the resurrection of His Son. The good news that God is willing to be gracious and merciful and save all who will come to His Son as their Savior and their Lord. That's the best news we could ever hear. And yet, the natural man hates that message. He doesn't hear it like good news. It's a very strange response to the best news he could ever hear. His response is what it is because it's a sinful response. The Bible is crystal clear that because of sin, the natural man does not regard the good news of the gospel as good news. It's hateful to him. 1 Corinthians 2:14, but a natural man does not accept the things of the Spirit of God, for they are foolishness to him, and he cannot understand them because they are spiritually appraised. You have to have spiritual eyes to see. You have to have spiritual ears to hear. You have to have a transformed heart to receive it. And so a man in his natural condition, in his condition from birth, doesn't accept the things of the Spirit of God. He rejects them. John 17, verse 14, I have given them your word, our Lord praying for his disciples. I have given them your word, and the world has hated them because they are not of the world, just as I am not of the world. 1 Corinthians 1:18, for the word of the cross is foolishness to those who are perishing, but to those of us who are being saved, it is the power of God. The natural man hates the good news. The natural man scoffs at the good news. It's foolishness to him. The natural man opposes those who bring the good news. I have given them your word, and the world has hated them. That's a clear matter of record in the Gospels, in the book of Acts, in the New Testament letters, and reaching back to God's saving work in Old Testament times, the same is true there. The people of God are strangers, pilgrims in this world, alienated from the very world they've been saved out of by virtue of God's saving work in our lives. In fact, the opposition is so fierce that if you've only accepted the gospel intellectually, if you've only accepted the gospel superficially, you will be moved away from the gospel because of the opposition you're going to face. Matthew 13, verse 20, the one on whom seed was sown on the rocky places, this is the man who hears the word and immediately receives it with joy, yet he has no firm root in himself, but is only temporary. And when affliction or persecution arises because of the word, immediately he falls away. Professes to believe the word, takes a temporary joy in the word, but when he meets with the affliction and persecution in response to the word from the world, he reveals that he's really worldly. He's never received the gospel in a way that meant his salvation. Why this opposition to the gospel? Because the gospel declares the truth about everything. And that truth is contrary to the natural man. He doesn't like it. So the gospel puts us in a position of not being man pleasers, but God pleasers, because man is not pleased with the gospel. You can't be faithful to the gospel and have the applause of the world. You can't be faithful to the gospel and have the approval of man. If you're faithful to the gospel, to your Lord, you're going to meet with opposition. This isn't just your motive. This is the reality of the message that has gripped your heart, taken hold of your life, and that you can't walk away from. Second, the gospel is not according to man. It's not pleasing to man because it's not according to man. Verse 11, for I would have you know, brethren, that the gospel which was preached by me is not according to man. Now, he's issuing a formal statement here. He begins by saying, I would have you know. I want to make something known to you. What he certifies is that the gospel he preaches is not something man made up, but in addition, it is contrary to what man would make up. It's not according to man. It's not in accordance with men as they are in sin. It doesn't agree with us in sin. The gospel declares the truth about God, that God is holy, that God is one. There's only one true and living God, that God is a Trinity, that God is creator, lawgiver, and judge, that God's wrath abides on lost humanity. Apart from Christ, there is no acceptance with God. God refuses our righteousness in terms of being meritorious to gain a place of acceptance with Him. He treats our sins like filthy rags. They don't measure up to His standard. Such is the holiness of God. The gospel declares the truth about us. It declares that we are sinners. How many people have you heard in your lifetime talk about human beings like we're good? That's a good man or woman. That's a good family. I'm not talking about the kind of conversation we might have within the context of saved people where we say, you know, that's a good brother. We understand what we mean by that. I'm saying there are people who believe that people are by nature good, and therefore deserving of heaven. How many men and women imagine that unless you've done something truly atrocious from their point of view, there's no way you would ever deserve hell? Well, the gospel says just the opposite. The gospel says there's no one good, not even one. Man is a sinner. In fact, Ephesians 2, we are by nature, by how we were born, children deserving of the wrath of God. Man deserves death as a result of sin. the very penalty that God promised before man ever sinned. The day you eat of it, you will surely die. And that's what man has as a result of his sin. Born spiritually dead in his trespasses and sins, and deserving of the second death, deserving of an everlasting death.

The gospel declares the truth about Jesus, that he is God incarnate, Jesus of Nazareth. From all eternity, the Son of God, the eternal Son of God, but also the Son of Man in that he was incarnated, born of a virgin, took to himself an additional nature, a real human nature, to live for us and die for us and be raised for us to save us from our sins, came into the world to save his people from their sins, from the wrath of God. The gospel declares that Jesus died for sinners, he was raised from the dead bodily, and that he is the only way to heaven. There is no other way but Jesus. No other way. He's the way, the truth, and the life. No man comes to the Father except by him. He is the narrow gate through which we must pass to be on the narrow way that leads to eternal life. The gospel declares the truth about God. The gospel declares the truth about us. The gospel declares the truth about Jesus. The gospel demands repentance and faith. Obedience to the gospel. You find this in the New Testament. Obedience to the gospel. Why? Because the gospel comes with the force of command. The gospel declares that to be saved by what God has done in his Son, you must cast yourself completely on the mercy of God found in Christ. You must turn from any other way you've ever imagined you could ever be reconciled to God, any other way you've ever imagined you could ever get to heaven, to confess and believe that Jesus is the only way, so that your confession is Jesus is Lord. It commands you to bow your knee to King Jesus and confess him as your Lord, the one who will save you from your sins and from the wrath of God. None of this is according to man. If you take a room full of unconverted people and were to ask them to come up with a way, if they believe in a heaven and hell, ask them to come up with a way that men could be saved from hell, men would have never imagined what the gospel declares. Man doesn't want to believe the truth about God. This is why we are idol factories in our hearts. I'm talking about what we are before Christ saved us. I'm talking about man in his sinful condition. What does he do? He distorts God's nature and character. He makes a God in his own image, according to his own likes and dislikes. Man doesn't want to believe the truth about God. Man doesn't want to believe the truth about himself. Me, a sinner, I'm a good person. Man doesn't want to believe the truth about Jesus, the exclusivity of the way that God has chosen to save sinners. How many people have said, there are many ways to get to God. There are many ways that God shows mercy, not just one. You mean to tell me that everyone who doesn't believe just like you do isn't going to go to heaven? Man doesn't want to repent and believe what God has declared. He doesn't want to bow the knee to the lordship of Christ. Again, 1 Corinthians 2:14, but a natural man does not accept the things of the Spirit of God, for they are foolishness to him, and he cannot understand them because they are spiritually appraised. Or as our Lord said, John 3:19, this is the judgment, that the light has come into the world and men loved the darkness rather than the light, for their deeds were evil. What this means is that the faithful preaching of the gospel will always bring opposition, except in one case, in the case of those whom the Lord saves. Those whom the Lord is saving, we and our message are like an aroma of life leading to life. Those who are perishing, we and our message are like the aroma of death leading to death. For the word of the cross is foolishness to those who are perishing, but to us who are being saved, it's the power of God. We have heard the message, and because of God's gracious saving work in our souls, it is a delight to our hearts and to our ears. We understand it now. We've grasped it and believed it and embraced it. We love the gospel, but the lost man doesn't and can't.

0: because of his sinful state. What does that mean? It means you can't be a God pleaser with the message you've been entrusted with and be a man pleaser. 2 Timothy 3:12 says, indeed, all who desire to live godly in Christ Jesus will be persecuted. So the gospel does not please man, and the gospel is not according to man. Third thing, verse 12, the gospel is not from man. For I neither received it from man, nor was I taught it, but I received it through a revelation of Jesus Christ. The gospel doesn't accord with man because the gospel didn't originate with man. Do you remind yourself, when you think about the gospel, when you think about sharing the gospel with your family, with your friends, do you remind yourself you are truly preaching a message from heaven? That what we declare about God has come from God. Not only is it true that we didn't come up with it, man didn't come up with it, which is why as we preach the gospel, we're speaking, if we're preaching accurately, truly, we're speaking on behalf of God. We're exhorting people on behalf of God. 2 Corinthians 5:20, therefore we are ambassadors for Christ, as though God were making an appeal through us. We beg you on behalf of Christ, be reconciled to God. That's how Paul preached the gospel. Just as if God were standing here right in front of your eyes and appealing to you, I'm making an appeal to you. I'm begging you on behalf of Jesus to be reconciled to God. How do you say that? Because the message you're preaching didn't come from you. It came from Him. You're preaching His message.
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2: 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Again, my name's Stephen Kay, and that concludes my time with you this afternoon, but I'll be back again tomorrow at 3. Of course, Marsha Lambeth will kick off the morning for you, followed by Carrie Ann Johns for the midday. 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
4: In 1796, George Washington made one of the most consequential decisions in American history. He chose not to seek a third term as president. So why does that matter? Because America was not built on permanent rulers. It was built on ordered liberty. Faith teaches that authority is a stewardship, not a possession. Leaders are accountable to God for how they use power. And why does that still matter today? Because republics survive when leaders respect limits and citizens defend them. Washington's lesson still stands. A republic is preserved when power has limits, and public service remains a duty to God and country, not a path to personal rule.
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